him, but because we cannot, we have to develop a very keen sensitivity to the Holy Spirit so that when the Holy Spirit, who does not shout, I've heard him speak much louder than that, on the inside of me so loudly I absolutely could not avoid it under any condition. The Spirit of God on the inside giving us guidance, we must develop a very keen sensitivity to him so that, listen, the sharpness of our spirit is so sharp, so needle point sharp, that when the Spirit of God speaks, we just know that it's the Spirit of God. The second requirement of following Jesus is service. It is impossible to be a follower of Jesus Christ and close our eyes, our ears, our lips, close our hands, and still our feet. It is impossible to be a follower of Jesus Christ without giving ourselves away to other people. Was not Jesus Christ a servant? Serving the Lord is giving yourself away to other people to the glory of God in their behalf in the name of Jesus Christ and by the power of the Holy Spirit. The third requirement is sacrifice. Listen to what happens in this passage. Verse 20. And they immediately left the nets and followed him. Now, what did the net represent to Peter and Andrew? It represented their life. They've been fishing since they were kids. It represented their security. It represented their lifestyle. Peter was thinking about his family. Listen to what it says in the 22nd verse. James and John, and they immediately left the boats and what? Their father and followed him. What have you ever laid down that really cost you emotionally in order to be obedient to Jesus? Was it a relationship? Was it something you really wanted badly, had worked for, slaved for? And when the time came, the prompting of the Holy Spirit said, do not do this. You see, a follower of Jesus is one who is willing to pay the price of sacrifice. So I want to say to all of you who are listening carefully, if God has said to you, lay it down, it doesn't make any difference if it's money, if it's relationships, if it's vocation, makes no difference what it is. If you don't lay it down, you will spend the rest of your life wondering what in the world God would have done with you had you been willing to obey him and to follow him. You declare yourself to be a follower of Jesus. If you are, my friend, is there anything too much to sacrifice for him? Look what he sacrificed for you. The fourth requirement is self-denial. Now, I want you to watch this because this is where we have to get down to the hard, cold, solid, spiritual facts about whether you and I are following Jesus Christ or are we not. To follow the Lord Jesus Christ means that I am willing to ask this question, Lord, what do you want to do with my life? How do you want me to invest this life which belongs to you? Where do you want me to go? What do you want me to do? This life is not mine, it's yours. I transfer total possession, total control, total use of spirit, soul, and body. Lord Jesus, what is it that you want? To deny myself means I am willing, listen, to lay down my plans, my goals, my ambitions, my desires, my pleasures, what I think will meet my needs and my desires in life, and to offer them as a sacrifice to the Lord Jesus Christ upon his altar to say, Lord, not I, but Christ Jesus living within me. I choose to follow you. No matter where it leads me, what I have to lay down, what I have to separate myself from, I choose to follow you. And my friend, most of us have played with that most of our Christian life. Several months ago when I began to think about following Jesus and what that really implied, I went away for a couple of days and just got along with the Lord and began to pray and ask the Lord, first of all, to search my heart. God, I don't want to preach this sermon, though. First of all, you have sifted me through what you said, looking at every aspect of my life. And so we all have our own different ways of praying, and I sort of stretch out on a little pallet that I have. And so I was getting ready to get down and just say, okay, Lord, here I am. But for some reason, I couldn't get down there. I walked around the room, and I talked to the Lord, and I listened. And all of a sudden it dawned on me, Lord, are you trying to say that there's something in my life that is not, hasn't been laid down? Is there something that I'm holding on to?

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5: Self desires to be gratified with in order to pursue a life that has eternal consequences. That is, you choose to walk the way of God, no matter what it means. Whatever he tells you to lay down, I guarantee you he's going to replace it with something that will be much more fulfilling. Now, here's the satanic trap. Listen carefully. God has a direction for your life. And Satan, just at the perfect timing, interjects his plan. He always says, you can have this now. That's always his offer. If you want it now, this is where you can get it now. You can get your needs met. You can have pleasure in life. You can have a fulfilling life. This is the way to go. Jesus says, I want to tell you the truth. It's going to cost you to take this trip. But I'm going to give you everything you need. And I am going to personally design everything I send into your life that will perfectly fit you. I'm going to glorify my Father through your life. I'm going to make your life worthy and useful. You're not going to waste your life frivolously trying to meet needs, which I would have very easily met, only to find yourself at the end of the way disappointed, disillusioned, because you spent your life trying to get something that God intended you to give as you gave yourself away to others. Look at the two directions. One is a get, only to lose it all. And the other one is a give, only to receive it all. But watch this. Satan is very subtle. Just when you're about to choose the right path, he comes in to offer you a detour and a substitute for life at its best. The fifth requirement is suffering. These men suffered as they followed the Lord Jesus Christ. In fact, it is said of the Apostle Peter that he was crucified head downward, that is, upside down, because he chose, if they were going to crucify him, he did not feel worthy to be crucified in the same position as the Savior. Many of those who followed the Lord Jesus Christ suffered martyrdom. The people today suffering martyrdom because of their willingness to follow the Lord Jesus Christ. There is suffering in following him. Now, I want you to see how this goes together. Let's go back to John chapter 12 for a moment. You remember in this passage what he says? Verse 26 says, if anyone serves me, let him follow me. And where I am, there shall my servant also be. If anyone serves me, the Father will honor him. To follow the Lord Jesus Christ requires serving him. If you and I are going to serve other people, we're going to have to suffer. Let me tell you why. Because bleeding is essential to blessing. That's just the principle. If you and I are going to be a blessing to other people, we must be willing to suffer. Look at the Apostle Paul. You know what Paul said? He said, the two things I want to experience above all else in life. I want to know the Lord Jesus Christ in the fullness of his resurrection power. And secondly, I want to know the Lord Jesus Christ in the fellowship of his suffering. If you're going to be a blessing to someone else, my friend, you can just get ready to suffer, because serving is helping other people, getting under their load, encouraging them, helping them in time of need. Who are those that do that best? Those who've been there, those who've hurt, those who've suffered, those who've wept. And you see, sometimes we look around and say, well, I know so-and-so's living a Christian life and God's blessing them and they're not suffering. How do you know that? You see, you can't look in somebody else's face and tell what they're suffering on the inside. Jesus didn't walk around with a long face, but he suffered much criticism, much persecution before his crucifixion. But there was something about him that just drew the children. That's why I know that Jesus Christ's face

0: was radiantly, beautifully appealing. There was something magnetic about it. What was it? It was his oneness with the Father that shone right through his eyes. You can't look at somebody's face and tell whether they're suffering or not. Those of us who are following the Lord Jesus Christ must be willing to suffer whatever God sends us through or allows in our life. And we must be wise enough to grab hold of every experience, look at it, analyze it, sift it through our life and ask the question, what is God teaching me? And having learned the lesson now, how can I apply this to someone else's life? How can I be an encouragement to someone else? Suffering is a part of serving God. If you wanted ease, comfort, and pleasure, I want to tell you, you won't ever be worth much in the kingdom of God. Jesus said, follow me and I'll make you fishes of men. He says, follow me. And he says, I want to tell you, foxes have holes. Birds of the air have nests, but the Son of Man has no place to lay his head. Does that mean that we'll always suffer the physical, the material? Not necessarily. You can be physically healthy all of your life and have every material thing you want and be mightily used of God, but only because in some other area of your life you are going to walk through the valley of suffering. It is absolutely essential to building saints, building character, and making the servant effective in service. Ease, comfort, and pleasure was never found on the cross. But shame, suffering, and death are always there. Are you willing to be sensitive to His Spirit and follow Him? Are you willing to serve Him? Are you willing to sacrifice for Him? To deny yourself? Are you willing to suffer for Him? Or are you just carving out your own little way over here? Going to get your needs met. Going to live your life of pleasure. Going to do your thing. And one of these days end up having never found what you were looking for in life. Because you see, you can't follow. You can't follow the inclinations of the flesh. You can't follow the allurements of the world. You can't follow the appeal of the world and follow Jesus at the same time. They go in opposite directions. Now, the least important part of this message is the third part, and that's the rewards. You say, well, that's what I've been waiting for, you and Peter. Look, if you will, at the 19th chapter of Matthew. I'm sure Peter must have thought about this before now, but he finally gets around to asking Jesus about it. 19th chapter of Matthew. You remember that Jesus has just been talking to the rich young ruler. And Jesus said to him, if you want to follow me, you go sell your possessions, give it to the poor, and then follow me. And they began to talk about how hard it was for a rich man to get into heaven. And then Peter says, having no doubt looked at this young man with all of his riches coming to Jesus, Peter said, behold, that is, look, we've left everything and followed you. What then shall there be for us? Jesus said to them, truly I say to you that you who have followed me in the regeneration, when the Son of Man will sit in his glorious throne, you also shall sit upon 12 thrones judging the 12 tribes of Israel. Now, if he had just stopped at that, we'd have said, hey, what about us? So he said, and everyone who has left houses or brothers or sisters or fathers or mothers or children or farms for my name's sake shall receive many times as much and shall inherit eternal life. Did you know that you absolutely cannot follow the Lord Jesus Christ without being rewarded? You can't. Listen, some of it is the natural overflow of following Him. Some things God will send into your life, some relationships. Listen, the greatest reward of following the Lord Jesus Christ is not finances. You see, today we've got everything narrowed down if it's green and you can count it. The greatest rewards of following Jesus Christ are not things you can count, nor things that you can touch. Lying down in your bed at night and knowing, my friend, that you have walked with Jesus that day, that you have shared His truth, that you have encouraged someone, that your life that day has amounted to something that has eternal consequence. The loving relationship that you enjoy with the Savior, the peace that passes all understanding, the joy that overflows in your heart, the character God is building in your life, the acceptance you feel from Him, the faith that you have in Him, the confidence that you have in Him, the growth that you experience in your life. The rewards of following Jesus are innumerable. If you're one of those persons who's trying to count, now if I follow Jesus and do what He says, what's He going to cost me? I'll tell you a better question. Here's the better question. What am I going to be like if I follow Him? The next question is, what am I going to be like if I choose not to follow Him? Because when all the things are gone, the one thing that you cannot escape is what you are on the inside. You can't run from it no matter what. I know a lot of folks who'd like to take that trip back and start all over again. But as the years go by, you can't take a second back, let alone a year or a decade or a generation. And I want to ask you, my friend, more than likely, the vast majority of you have already declared that you're a follower of Jesus Christ. Would you say that your life is characterized by obedience to Him? That you attempt to yield to the promptings of the Holy Spirit in your life? That's your heart's desire, to be obedient to Him and to follow Him, and that your life would glorify Him and count for Him? Or are you meticulously trying to carve out your way, your plan, your relationships, your things, squeezing out of life every bit of pleasure you possibly can? I want to tell you, that is a futile, endless, disappointing route. It'll never work, and you'll be sorry before you get to the end of the way. Jesus said, follow me. If you want life at its very best, and if you want eternal life forever and ever.
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1: 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Sometimes it looks like God chooses the least likely person to do His work. With encouragement for believers, here's A Moment with Charles Stanley.
8: Well, the primary reason is He is going to be more glorified. People are going to recognize it had to be something besides Him or besides her. How is it that they could accomplish these things? And so it all comes back to who's behind it, and that's Almighty God. He's always interested in bringing glory and honor to himself. And somebody says, well, isn't that rather selfish? No, that's who he is. Because the reason he gets our attention upon him is because of what he wants to do in our life. And if a person doesn't even recognize God, doesn't even pay him any attention at all, God's going to do those things necessary to get our attention, whether it's pain or pleasure. He will do it. Because you and I should be so observant every single day of what God's doing in our life, the people we meet, how we respond, things that happen to us, what we're able to do, what we maybe fail to do. And so in the process of God working in our life, he's in the process of building us up and strengthening us and bringing us into intimacy with him. And everything begins to happen in our life when we begin to recognize in every single situation, every circumstance, God is there.
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10: Hi, Kevin McCullough. Do you have great memories of summer from your childhood? Summer to me was like, it was the best. It was what got me through the second semester of school. Everything I wanted to do, I just looked forward to so badly, and I couldn't wait until those days hit. And not just to be done with school, but to get to go to a Christian camp where I learned about Jesus, I grew in my faith, made great friends. To this day, some of my deep friends came from that time period of my life. And I experienced God in nature in a way that I just couldn't where I grew up. And I didn't grow up in the inner city, which is where a lot of kids that enjoy Angel Tree Camp are living, with parents who are incarcerated, but who have turned a page and say they want to do something different in their life than they have done in the past. In fact, they've completed the Angel Tree Bible study in the prison system, and they have requested for their children an opportunity to attend Angel Tree Camp. Friends, there's not a lot that we can do to sometimes have tangible impact on the crime and the situations that we face in the culture. But Angel Tree Camp is a solution that works in a profound way, because children that get to go to Angel Tree Camp are changed forever. This is kind of how it works. They show up on the first day wondering if they're going to be the only one who has parents in prison. And at the end of day two, they've discovered that everyone at the camp is in the same situation they're in. But they're also enjoying nature and seeing stars and eating great food and having bonfires and learning about Jesus, some of them for the first time. Friends, make this possible for a child this year. 888-206-2794, 888-206-2794, 888-206-2794. Give a gift and help a child experience God this year. Go to thatkevinshow.com. Click the Angel Tree banner at the top of the page.
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20: Welcome to Bible Study with Kamuyi. This program is an expository and systematic study of the Word of God to enrich and nourish everyone with the expectation of having victory in this life and making heaven at last. Presented to you by Dr. William Kamuyi, the General Superintendent of Deeper Life Bible Church, New Jersey. As we walk in obedience to God's Word, He watches over us and will reward our steadfastness with His favor. 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
21: I will choose to listen and believe the voice of truth.
22: Acts chapter 4. We're looking at verse 7, and when they had set them in the midst, they asked by what power, actually the original is, by what authority, and by what name have ye done this? And then Peter answered, look at verse 8, then Peter filled with the Holy Ghost. You see the combination, the Holy Ghost, that's the power, the name, that's the authority, and the combination of the name and the power, Jesus and the Holy Ghost working together in your life, there'll be an explosion of miracle. Then Peter filled what the Holy Ghost said unto them, ye rulers of the people and elders of Israel. Look at verse 9. If we this day be examined of the good deed done in the impotent man, good deed done. If the impotent man, any impotent person there, good deed will be done in your life. And then it says, by what means he is made whole. It tells us in verse 10, it says, be known unto you all and to all the people of Israel that by the name of Jesus of Nazareth, whom ye crucified, whom God raised from the dead, even by him, and he's still the same, even by him, and his power is still the same, even by him, doth this man stand here before you whole. Somebody there is going to stand whole. You're going to have all your strength. You're going to have all the provisions of the Lord by the name of Jesus, the authority that worked in the Acts of the Apostles. By that same authority of the name, you're going to have wholeness, completeness, fullness in your life in Jesus' name. And then in verse 11, it says this, is the stone which was set at naught of you builders, which is become the hedge of the corner. Look at verse 12 now, and then it says, neither is there salvation in any other, neither is there healing in any other, neither is there deliverance in any other, neither is there authority in any other, for there is none other name under heaven given among men whereby we must be saved. You know, when you call on the name of Jesus, salvation will come immediately. When you call on the name of Jesus, healing will come immediately. I say the joy of the Holy Ghost and the joy of salvation occupying your heart, saturating your heart, you'll be light. Your body will be taken away. Condemnation will be taken away. Guilt will be taken away. And you will know you have the salvation of the Lord in Jesus' name. Because of the authority of that name. He has given us the name. He has given you the name. And as you ask for forgiveness and you repent of your sin and believe on the name of the Lord, thank God you are saved. I say, thank God you are saved. Who am I talking to there? And your salvation is registered in heaven in Jesus' name. Now, look at Acts chapter 3. I'm reading from verse 6. Everything they did in the Acts of the Apostles, everything they possessed in the Acts of the Apostles is by that name. In Acts chapter 3, verse 6, then Peter said, silver and gold have I none. But you have something more than silver and gold. You have something greater than silver and gold. It said, but such as I have. Make sure you have that name. If you have that name, everything is possible in your life. If you have that name, no sorrow again, no suffering again, no sin again, no shame in your life again. All that reproach, everything is wiped away in Jesus' name. Such as I have, I give thee. That means we can transfer the authority of that name from one person to the other. Look at Peter. Peter said, I have the name, and what I have, I transfer unto you. If you accept that, power from here is transferred unto you. If you accept that, victory, dominion is transferred unto you in Jesus' name. And now, after he spoke about the transfer, such as I have, I give thee in the name of Jesus Christ, is the authority of the name. You know, there are people that think, you know, those were apostles, they were great men, and they saw Jesus face to face, and because of that, that's why they did what they did. No, it's the authority of the name. All that happened in the Acts of the Apostles is not because of their name, Peter or John. It's not because of his special privilege, John or Peter or any of the apostles. It's the authority of the name. And thank God you have that name. I said you have that name. You have the name, you have authority. You know you can command in that name. You know you can tell the mountain to move in that name. You know you can command every evil thing that surrounds you in that name and say, I am free in the name of Jesus. And the authority of that name will walk in your life. And so he said, in the name of Jesus Christ of Nazareth, rise up and walk. Lame person there today, rise up and walk. Blind people there today, open your eyes and see. And the one that is so weak and anemic and you are impotent and it appears there's no strength, in the authority of the name of Jesus, strength has come. Yes. Healing has come. Yes. Joy has come. And you will receive in Jesus' name. Well, I'm sure you know the story. When he said, rise up and walk, it didn't take minutes. He rose up and was leaping and jumping and followed them and was walking very well. And this man was born like that. For the last 40 years, he had been like that. And what did that? The name. Somebody say, the name. Look at verse 16. Verse 16 says, and his name, through faith in his name. He didn't know too many verses of the scripture, but faith in the name. He had not seen Peter before, but faith in the name. He was a first timer. He was seeing the apostle for the first time. But that doesn't matter. You are joining in, connecting now for the first time, and you have never heard a message like this before. Doesn't matter. Your first time, you'll make the connection, and there'll be power manifestation in your life. And his name, through faith in his name, has made this man. This man, not that man, this man, where is he? This man, this woman is done. I said is done. Has made this man strong, whom ye see and know, yea, the faith which is by him hath given him this perfect soundness in the presence of you all. I got it. Did you get it? I got it. Their commitment to the great commission. The Lord had given them the great commission. Go ye into all the world and preach the gospel to every creature. He that believeth and is baptized shall be saved. He that believeth not shall be damned. And then he says, this sign shall follow them that believe. While you are going, as a shadow is following you, miracle is following you. While you are going, as you know, it will follow, it will follow, it will follow. And they knew that, and they accepted that. And as they were going individually, as they were going collectively, and they were committed to the great commission, signs and wonders followed them. And that's, what we're doing. You have come over here, and as you have come, I'm moving towards Christ. I'm making connection with the Lord. Miracles will follow you. Signs and wonders will follow you. The supernatural must follow your life. And then you say, these signs shall follow them. It doesn't describe them. They might be young, they might be old, they might be men, they might be women, they might be workers, they might be ministers, they might be members, they might just be people that came for the first time, and they believe the name, and then as they're going in the strength, in the confidence of that name, signs and wonders must follow you. Healing must follow you. Deliverance must follow you. This sign shall follow them that believe in my name. That is it. In my name, and you have the name. I said you have the name. Can you pronounce the name?
0: Jesus.
22: Can you say that again?
0: Jesus.
22: It's your Savior. Salvation will follow. It's your Restorer. Restoration will follow. It's your Healer. Healing will follow. It's your Deliverer. Deliverance will follow. This sign shall follow them that believe in my name. They'll cast out devils. Any devil, any oppressor, any evil spirit trying to torment your life, in the name of Jesus, you are free.
0: Amen.
22: I am free. Don't think about them anymore, because then it says, ye shall lay hands on the sick and they shall. I can't hear my people. You will recover. Heart disease gone. Powers of darkness gone. Because the name will work that wonder in your life. And then look at what happened now in Acts chapter 8, and I'm reading from verse 4. Therefore, they that were scattered abroad went everywhere preaching the word. They were committed to the great commission. That's why what happened in the Acts of the Apostles happened. Anywhere they were talking the word. Anywhere they were talking salvation. Anywhere they were uplifting the Lord Jesus Christ. Anywhere they were pointing to the people how they can be saved. Anywhere they were talking about the power of the Lord. Let me tell you something. While we're talking about this great commission, you see, there are many people that do not understand how the law of God sowing and reaping works. It says, what you sow, tell me. Talk now. What you sow, you will reap. If you sow maize, you will reap maize. If you sow rice, you will reap what? Rise. Anything you sow, that is what you will reap. And many people limit that to money. If I give, it will be given back to me again. Of course, that is true. If you sow your offering, then you are going to have multiple folds of what you are sowing in Jesus' name. Do you know, if you sow joy into another person's life, you will reap joy. If you sow happiness, you will reap happiness. If you sow the word of salvation in the lives of other people, what you sow is what you are going to reap. People who sow the word of salvation to other people's lives, they don't backslide easily. What they are sowing and sowing and sowing the word, they are reaping and reaping in Jesus' name. And if you sow confidence and trust and faith in the lives of other people, what are you going to reap? You reap confidence and trust and faith. Every good thing you sow in the lives of other people, multiplied fold, you will reap in Jesus' name. That's the reason why they that were scattered abroad went everywhere. They were sowing the word, they were preaching the word, and the word of power was working in their lives. And then we have one of them. Look at verse 5. In verse 5, it mentions him now. He was not just sowing into one person's life. This was a great evangelist. Then Philip went down to the city of Samaria, and he preached Christ unto them, and he preached Christ unto them. Then in verse 6, it tells us in verse 6, the thing that happened, and the people with one accord gave heed to those things which Philip spake, hearing and seeing the miracles which he did. And then in verse 7, it tells us, for unclean spirits crying with loud voice came out. They will come out. They will come out. If they are staying at the backyard of anybody, before you get back home, they come out in Jesus' name. They have been tormenting anybody in the day or in the night, as we mentioned the name of Jesus, and we're committed to the great commission. All those torments will vanish away in Jesus' name. It came out of many that were possessed with them, and many taken with palsies, and that were lame. Tell me. Tell me. If you tell me aloud, it will happen so greatly in your life. They were healed. You are healed in Jesus' name. If you look at verse 8, in verse 8, it says, and there was great joy in that city. Look at verse 25. In verse 25, commitment to the great commission. And they, when they had testified and preached the word of the Lord, returned to Jerusalem and preached the gospel in many villages of the Samaritans. Philip had gone to just one of the villages, a city, but now John and Peter and John, they went everywhere in all those villages and they were preaching the word. It was their commitment to the Great Commission that has produced the Acts of the Apostles. And in your life, if everyone, every individual, every Philip, every Stephen, and every Peter, every John will be committed to the Great Commission, the Acts of the Apostles will be rewritten in your life, in your family, in our church, in Jesus' name. Look at verse 35. In verse 35, then Philip opened his mouth and began at the same scripture and preached unto him Jesus. That's commitment to the Great Commission. In the desert on the way to Gaza and in the town where he was before, the commitment every time was that he was carrying out the Great Commission. Let's do that again. In every bus, on every street, in every station, in every bus stop, in every home, knock at every door and take the gospel of salvation everywhere. All the miracles of the Acts of the Apostles will be repeated again. Look at verse 40. Verse 40 says, but Philip was found at Azotus, and then passing through, he preached in all the cities. He preached in all the cities. He was going from city to city, and from village to village, and from location to location. That's commitment. Commitment to the Great Commission. And it will happen again. As you look at Acts of the Apostles from the beginning to the very end, Acts chapter 28, we're looking at verse 30. Acts chapter 28, and we're reading from verse 30. And Paul dwelt 2 whole years in his own hired house and received all that came in unto him. Look at the very last verse of Acts of the Apostles, preaching the kingdom of God and teaching those things which concern the Lord Jesus Christ, with all confidence, no man forbidding him. Look at Acts chapter 1, verse 1. It says, the former treatise have I made, O Theophilus, of all that Jesus began both to do and to teach. What Jesus began both to do and to teach. He began and they continued. Whatever you see of Christ, especially now we're talking of his word, he spread the word, he spoke the word, he taught the word, he preached the word. And because he began, when those apostles in the Acts of the Apostles, when they saw that word began, they knew it wasn't finished yet and they were going to continue. And if you do what Jesus did, you will have the result that Jesus had. Rise up and claim it. Rise up and receive it. The authority of the name, the commitment to the commission, and then the teaching of the word, and then the strengthening by his spirit. If you have not received Jesus Christ as your personal savior, open your mouth and tell him. Tell him, I believe in that name, the name of the Savior. I believe in that name, the name of Jesus that came to set me free. Tell him, tell him, tell him. And if there's any challenge in your life, remember, that challenge will be taken away by the authority of the name, by your commitment to his commission, and by the teaching of the word which you have had already, and then by the strength of the Holy Spirit. Heaven coming in your soul, the grace from heaven, the love of heaven, the power from heaven, the possibilities of heaven taking place in your heart, in your life, coming from heaven. In Jesus' name we pray. Raise up that hand, raise up that hand. As you raise up your hand, tell the Lord, thank you, Lord. I accept Jesus as my Savior. I confess Jesus as my Savior. Keep up that hand. Father, in the name of Jesus, we thank you for all these friends who are raising up their hands and they have confessed you and accepted you as a Savior, as the Lord, and they know the authority in the name of Jesus to grant them forgiveness and salvation. Accomplish it in their hearts right now, in Jesus' name. You have repented, and then you believe, salvation is yours. Forgiveness is yours. Your name is now written in the book of life in heaven. The authority of the name has granted you total deliverance and total salvation. Lord, confirm it in every heart. We thank you because we know it is done. In Jesus' name we pray. Congratulations, you are saved. Raise up that hand and lay the other hand where you have the problem. Father, in Jesus' name, we thank you because you cannot fail. We thank you because you are ever the same. Lord Jesus, Savior, Healer, Redeemer, Deliverer, we thank you because you are the same yesterday, today, and forever. We're asking now, as we come in the authority of the name, as we come in the power of the Holy Ghost, oh Lord, roll all their problems away in Jesus' name. That insanity, that madness, be healed in Jesus' name. The swelling, any part of your body, whether it's goiter or hunchback, the Lord touch you right now. Be free in Jesus' name. And the cancer, be healed in Jesus' name. Ulcer, be healed in Jesus' name. Any anemia, any swelling, be healed in Jesus' name. Hospital case, hospital situation, and he said that this had gone to this level, the Lord touch you right now. And the Lord heal you right now and deliver you in Jesus' name.
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2: Welcome back. Kevin McCullough, glad to have you with us. You may have heard me over the last few days. I've been reminiscing about my childhood. I've been reminiscing about a little place in a little tiny town called Ringgold, Louisiana. Why did I bring up Ringgold, Louisiana? It's, if you go to Shreveport, Louisiana, which few people know, and you turn south and you go for about 45 miles, you'll find it right there in western Louisiana. But it was a little place that as a child, if I recited memory verses and said them to people at my church through a little curriculum that we had, I got to go for 5.5 days and spend a week just taking in the Bible, making friends with people my age, etc. They had a program where you could eventually become a counselor and get to stay longer. And my summers became obsessive about getting to camp and getting to spend as much time there as I possibly could. Had a lot of discipleship that happened in my life, learned a lot about the Lord. We had a little time every night just before dinner where they would play some music across the campus of the camp, and we would take our Bibles, and for 10 whole minutes, get this, 10 whole minutes, we would sit by ourselves, read our Bibles, and pray and reflect upon the good things that God had given us in the last 24 hours. Have you taken 10 minutes today to think about anything for 10 minutes at a time? I have a hard time finding 10 minutes to just do that about anything, much less scripture. But that's the power of what a Christian camp can be in the life of a young person. Tom Tradup is back with me. We're talking about Angel Tree Camps, which operate in all 50 states across the United States. Kids, yes. Mm-hmm. Every state get to go. And Tom, I'm assuming that a lot of people that listen and had a camp experience of some sort. But for those of us that went to Christian camps, we know the powerful imprint that it left on us when it came to our walk with God.
11: Right. Because I have visions of you, by the way, in Lederhosen, you know, little Kevin running around with your Keds sneakers. The Keds will help you jump higher and run faster.
2: Yeah, I guess.
11: But yeah, it's true, Kevin. The camp experience can't be beat. It's a memory that most of us have. And the children that we're talking about who have a mom or dad who are unfortunately incarcerated because of some crime that they did, they're paying their debt to society. And these kids are often forgotten. As I like to say, we think of them as the you know, real victims of crime because they've done nothing wrong themselves. And they get trapped in a hot city, in a bad neighborhood, maybe with a caregiver who isn't, might be wonderful, might be a grandparent or somebody who's taking care of them, or might be somebody they got shunted off to who's a cousin, and they're just ignored. And this is an opportunity for somebody to step up, hopefully open their heart and their wallet to help your campaign to send these kids to Angel Tree Camp. You mentioned they're in all 50 states, and that's true. And this is the time when people are getting ready to make their plans for camp. And a $200 donation or whatever you can give, obviously, if you spare $50 and three other people do it, that's another $200. Each $200 hit sends another child camp. To camp.
2: Yeah.
11: And it's such a wonderful experience for them to get out of the city, to maybe for the first time experience fresh air and Christian fellowship and good meals. And the counselors are such wonderful people. You mentioned your experience, Kevin. And I've been, Larry Elder, who's one of our other Salem hosts, and I went to an Angel Tree camp in California. And it literally changed our lives just to be with those kids, to watch them and see them transform from introverts into these wonderful kids who are so excited to learn about Jesus, to learn about what it's like to have God give you direction in your life. And we really are just so excited to be able to be part of that again this year.
2: Well, I am too, and I haven't had a chance to do this in years past, but there are 162 kids that we know by name. We know where they are. We know what they're up against. We know the conditions of their lives, and we know how beneficial and impacting this will be. And I don't want to leave a single one of those 162 kids off. I want to make sure. I don't want to get to like 161 and say, oh, well, we Can't get the last kid. No, no, no. We want to make sure that every one of them get to camp. And friends, I don't know if you've sent kids to camp in recent years. There's twice a year where my kids go to little youth retreats associated with the youth groups that we're in. And, just to go for a weekend, it's $180 per kid to go to the weekend retreat. To go to a sleepaway camp for 5-6 days, you're talking about $500 to $1,000 on the low end, and sometimes more than that, especially if it's a private camp, if it's a Christian camp, you know, if it has some sort of specialty to it. So from that standpoint, $200 to give a child a week of camp that they otherwise would not begin to have is such it's a monetary value. It's a spiritual value. It is the most return on your investment you're going to get for this type of thing. And I just think you and I know each other pretty well, Tom. We do a lot of movie things. When I was a kid, I thought and felt and experienced in movie narrative all the time. And the summer camps that I went to, the Christian weeks of camp that I had, they were the best movies of my life. They were like things I wanted to come home and relive. Journal while I was at camp so I could go home and read it after I got back from camp. It was so powerful. The feelings that you felt towards the friends that you made, much bigger, much more huge, because I think there's just a lack of technology and a lack of distraction, a lack of every other thing that you could kind of throw into the mix. That's kind of gone, and the kids get to relate to one another and talk to one another and have times to discuss things like about Jesus and the Bible and all kinds of things. And you can't help but feel that those emotions, those feelings, those understandings, those deeper insights are going to be impacting their lives for years to come because of this. And I'm just excited that we get to put kids in that situation. We do so much as a culture to put kids in really hardship terms a lot. And sometimes that's the fault of their parents. Sometimes it's culture. Sometimes it's society. But what about this? What about doing something that just, it's an unadulterated good that the kid gets to experience, and many of them come to know Jesus?
11: And when you think about it, Kevin, yeah, everything you said is absolutely right. But when you think about it, let's say it's a smaller gift. Let's say somebody wants to donate $50. $50, you can't take your family to see the new Super Mario Brothers movie and have a bag of popcorn for $50. Yet with that same money and combined with other donors from other people to your program, we can literally change a child's life for eternity. Yeah. And it is so important that everybody think of things in that mode rather than going, I'm not ever going to meet the 162 kids that Kevin's talking about. We probably won't. We may meet them somewhere else someday, and we may get our thanks then. But that's not why we're doing it. We're doing it because Prison Fellowship, Angel Tree Program, they're camping.

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5: It'll be life-changing for them. And Tom, when you think about it, there's so much data on this. You can talk about it till the cows come home. But if you don't interrupt the cycle of criminal activity, bad behavior, tough circumstances, if you don't interrupt the cycle, it does repeat again and again. And while these kids have parents who are in prison and who've gone through the Bible programs and other things, because the way they get nominated to go to camp is their parent in prison actually puts their name in with angel dreams. Say, hey, I have a daughter, Christine. I'd like her to go to camp. Is it possible? That child is only added to the program because the parent has made the request. And usually they've gone through the Bible study in prison to come to that conclusion, because think about it. Rampant criminals don't really care if their kids go to Bible camp or not, but these parents do. You're giving them the gift of stopping the cycle and at the same time bringing Jesus into all of their lives. It's just one of the most special things I think we could possibly do. Let me tell you how to do it. You go to the phone, pull out your smartphone, put this number in, 888-206-2794, and hit send. 888-206-2794, and just make that call. It'll take about 2 minutes. It shouldn't take more than that to get the gift given. If you'd prefer to do it online, either from your handheld device or a laptop or a desktop of some sort, just go to thatkevinshow.com. Click the banner at the top of the page with the smiling child. He's going to camp. He's so happy. And that kid is going to be a different person after they go to camp this summer. And we all are going to win because of that. 888-206-2794, 888-206-2794. Kevin McCullough coming right back.
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2: 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In June of 1775, America didn't yet exist. There were no stars and stripes, no constitution, no nation. But there was George Washington. Standing before a ragtag colonial army, Washington accepted command, knowing the odds were against him. The most powerful military on earth stood across the battlefield. Washington didn't promise an easy victory. He promised resolve. He led not as a king, but as a citizen. And when the war was finally won, he did something unheard of in history. He gave up power and went home. George Washington proved that in America, our leaders serve the people, not the other way around. That example helped define who we are as a nation. Celebrating America 250. Connors and Sullivan and LifeVac.
3: All right, welcome back. Kevin McCullough, glad to have you with us. I was just thinking this week, because in the McCullough house, it is we're coming up on the end of, we call it May-cember, because it's like as busy as December, but it's in the month of May, end of school, concerts, Taekwondo black belt tests, band concert, musical that my daughter's in. It's so busy. But the one thing that the lovely bride came in and she goes, you know, we got to think about summer camp this year. And we've scouted out some camps for our kids, and there's nothing cheap these days. Everything is like $500, $1,000, $1,500 to send your child away for a week of sleepaway Christian camp. And when I think on that, and then I reflect on the work that Angel Tree is doing from Prison Fellowship to get a week of sleepaway camp for a child for the mere gift of $200. Friends, I'm just thinking, what an investment. What an investment in that child. What an investment in the kingdom. What great value you're bringing to their life, to the life of their family, to the life of the community that they're in. And friends, I think that's a tangible way to actually make a difference in the world around us. If you're talking about, I want to give my money to things that actually matter, I don't see how it gets much better than giving a child a week of Angel Tree Camp from Prison Fellowship. Betsy Wright is the senior director of the Angel Tree program, which you may know about in December, where they bring toys to Angel Tree kids. Angel Tree Camp is kind of a parallel universe. It's a comparable program that kind of accentuates the other end of the year. And Betsy, I'm so grateful that as a ministry, Prison Fellowship says, yes, we want to reach the parent, the incarcerated parent. We want them to know Jesus. We want them to study the Bible. We want to give them tools while they're in prison to be able to reform and to have a new life. But I love the fact that you guys also think about the kids and the ones that they're separated from. And through both Angel Tree at Christmas time and Angel Tree camping in the summertime, You have a direct connection from the parent to the child. The child feels remembered, not forgotten, and it's giving them a unique sense of who they are and that they're maybe worth more than they had envisioned themselves being worth before. And it's what I called the other day on the air, an unadulterated good. There's no downside to this. It's just loving on kids and giving them something that they wouldn't have otherwise. So thank you for doing that, and thank you for being part of that vision to help us all see how we can be part of it.
4: Oh, well, you know, I tell people all the time I love what I get to do, because it's just fulfilling, and it fills your soul when you can impact the kingdom. And I do it by making connections and finding camps and doing things like this to help raise awareness. But when we can do something, give something of ourselves that impacts the kingdom, what better gift in life that we can do that?
3: I couldn't agree more. For people that are just joining us, we're talking about Angel Tree Camp. For $200, a child gets taken out of a hot, maybe, you know, lacking air conditioning circumstance in a city, in a neighborhood, maybe living with a relative that is not ideal, and transform them, literally take them out of that circumstance to the rural countryside where these camps are at, and there's 50 different locations, one in every state, that children will go and experience. But it's a completely transformational event. Some of them have never seen this much grass or trees before, or stars at night, or animals in person, like horses and other things. And I have to imagine that the physical nature of what camp is very impacting to them.
4: Yeah, you know, I think there's something to be said about just being in that peaceful space in nature. Like, we find it ourselves when we go on vacation,
3: right,
4: and we're by the beach. Like, when you're just in that peaceful setting, your soul everything slows down and your soul just relaxes. Your body relaxes. Like, you are being restored in that place. And so when we can get the kids out of the city, out of the bustle and the stress of their home life, and set them down amongst the trees and the lakes and all the things in nature, that, wow, that's so refreshing. Just the environment alone is refreshing to their souls, much less being poured into by the counselors and hearing the gospel and doing the fun things.
3: Let's talk about that for a second. A lot of the counselors at Angel Tree Camp started out as Angel Tree kids, and they developed a walk with God, and they come back and they now help the next generation of Angel Tree kids, mm-hmm, find him. How does it happen? How does it work? What's the stories that you've been told or seen for yourself where this is disciples, making disciples kind of thing?
4: You know, we hear so many times, like, a kid will come back from camp and their parent at home will say they want to be a counselor when they grow up. And it happens because that person has had such a tremendous impact on them that they felt seen. They felt known. They felt loved unconditionally by this person. And so they come and they're like, wow, I want to do that too. Because that person becomes just this wonderful mentor and role model to them. And so a lot of our camps, we are encouraging more and more of our camps to create leadership training programs where they can become a counselor in training. And so they get some extra time at camp and they're poured into while they're doing work and learning character traits and things like that, and eventually becoming an actual counselor for the kids. And, you know, when you can come in as a counselor and say, I know exactly, mm-hmm, what you feel like. I was you. I know your story. It's my story. Wow. To a kid hearing that and seeing this, you know, teenager, young adult that they look up to, but wow, they have my same story. Now I don't feel quite alone.
3: Yeah.
4: And I know that somebody understands me and gets me.
3: In the big city, we call that street cred. And they're speaking from a place of authority, from experience, mm-hmm, from, and not just from the downside of having, mm-hmm, had a similar experience. They're also talking about what Jesus meant to them when they found him and how he changed their life and what he can do for that next child. Our friend Tom Tradup described it a couple of days ago as, by the time they get to the end of that week of camp, you literally have to peel these kids off the counselors. They're hugging them and they're hanging on to them. And they're like, I don't want to go home. And this after coming into camp on Monday going, is anybody going to like me here? Do they know that my parents are in prison? Yeah. Somewhere around lunchtime, some kid goes, hey, what were your parents in for? And they figure it out. And once those guards are dropped, man, the gospel takes fertile soil and it just produces fruit in an incredible way. Friends, this is why what Betsy's saying, what I'm telling you about, this is why I'm so personally passionate about getting all 162 of these kids that are on the list to a camp this summer. And it only costs $200 to do one child. And I know that there are those of you that could write a check for 10 kids right now and just send, you know, half a bus full to camp. And that'd be a wonderful thing. But I don't want to leave a single one of these 162 kids behind. Every one of them, a unique soul. They're stamped with the Imago Dei. God made them. He cares about them. He loves them. He is working in the lives of their parents through prison fellowship. He wants to work through the lives of these kids through Project Angel Tree and Angel Tree Camping. And we just want to be facilitators of what God's doing. We want to be in alignment with what he's doing already. And this is one of the easiest ways that we can do it this year. Would you consider a gift of at least $200 to help one child experience Christ, experience Jesus, experience God's creation this summer in a way that is so full of emotion and experience and vibrancy in a way that they haven't experienced anything else in life, it really will stand out as a lifelong memory that they mm-hmm. will take this. I mean, look, I was just a kid in the suburbs, went to Christian camp. There were friendships I made when I was a child at Christian camp that I still have in my life to this day. People that, you know, we stay in touch with each other. This is a life transformational moment, and you get to be part of it. Here's the phone number. It's 888-206-2794, 888-206-2794. Or you can go to thatkevinshow.com. There's a prison fellowship banner at the top of the page. Click that. Whether you give your gift online or you make the call, it shouldn't take more than about 2 minutes to make that gift happen. And Betsy, I'm curious, how many children will Prison Fellowship attempt to get into their camp? Because if you're in all 50 states, that means there's a lot of camps going to be conducted this summer.
4: We have 273 camping partners this year. And so we are looking to serve over 6,000 kids at camp this summer. And it's going to be a great summer because we know that each of those children are going to hear the gospel message. So what better way to invest?
3: Right.
4: And then somebody hearing the gospel.
3: And, you know, when you don't interrupt the process of behavior and criminal activity in the life, especially of kids like this, the temptation is just to repeat what mom and dad did. And so if it weren't for Prison Fellowship in the life of their parent, if it wasn't for Angel Tree in the life of the child, these could all be repeat offenders, drags on society, committing more crime, etc. This is a way that now, as you said, they come home and they're now leading in their neighborhood. They're speaking the truth to people that would otherwise try to lead them astray. And they're being a vibrant example of the gospel wherever they go beyond that. And friend, you get to make that happen. Your gift is the light switch that turns on when you give it and that kid gets to go to camp. One more time, 888-206-2794, or go to thatkevinshow.com and click the Angel Tree banner at the top of the page.
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15: The word enthusiasm is a godly word. Entheos is where enthusiasm comes from, which means in God. And if you're in Christ, praise is a natural and necessary response to someone who's been blessed like us.
16: Pastor Brett Metter says the abundant grace that healed a cripple is the same grace available to save souls.
15: You were saved from your crippled, sinful condition, headed for hell and destruction. And guess what? Christ saved you from that. You and I have reason to be walking and leaping and praising God. Praising God is part of the deal.
16: After years of helplessness, the healing of a man lame from birth immediately stood, walked, leaped, and praised God in the temple. But it's more than just the response of the beggar from Acts chapter 3 that Pastor Brett Metter says we can learn from of the transforming power of the grace of God. In today's Word, we'll see the ultimate redemption offered to us all.
15: Acts chapter 3, verse 1. It says, "Now Peter and John went up together into the temple at the hour of prayer, being the ninth hour. And a certain man, lame from his mother's womb, was carried, whom they laid daily at the gate of the temple, which is called Beautiful, to ask alms of them that entered into the temple. Who, seeing Peter and John about to go up to the temple, asked an alms. And Peter, fastening his eyes upon him with John, said, 'Look on us.' And he gave heed to them, expecting to receive something of them. Then Peter said, 'Silver and gold have I none, but such as I have, give I thee. In the name of Jesus Christ of Nazareth, rise up and walk.' And he took him by the right hand and lifted him up, and immediately his feet and ankle bones received strength. And he, leaping up, stood and walked and entered with them into the temple, walking and leaping and praising God." There's some things about this story that are worth noting, and I think perhaps we can glean from this story so many things. I'd like to just point out a few of them. First, I want to point out a sad contrast, a sad contrast. The contrast here is interesting. We have a crippled beggar who, you know, apart from God's help is really hopeless, has no hope apart from God. And I want you to kind of keep in the back of your mind as we study this that, you know, in a lot of these stories, we have to remember that you and I, we are the crippled beggar in the story. We've been crippled with sin. We've been doomed and hopeless. But when Jesus comes along, then we realize we have hope in Christ. And that's where our only hope will be found. And we have heaven to look forward to and healing from our sins. So you can, in some ways, kind of keep that tucked away. We're the crippled guy. We're going to see this. But here's something you should know. A crippled guy was not allowed to go to the Temple Mount in those days. And it's by the name of Jesus Christ of Nazareth, he's healed and he gets to go into the temple. We have the contrast of this religion, the Temple Mount, and Jews doing this pious worshiping of God. Meanwhile, there's this poor crippled man outside that has no hope and no help. Jesus is all about fixing that. You're the crippled one in sin. You've been crippled by sin, and so have I. But good news, when Peter says, by the name of Jesus Christ of Nazareth, rise up and walk, that same healing is available to you today. And I love that. The sad contrast is when religion sort of is the wall that keeps people away from Christ. Now, we also notice in the story, number two, on our just observations here, we see a sinner seeking. You see, this guy doesn't need just to be healed from his crippled situation. He needs to be saved, you know, like everybody else on the planet. But what's this guy seeking? Well, he's seeking one thing, but he really needs another thing. And this is something we see all the time. Remember the crippled guy that was lowered through the roof with Jesus, and they wanted to see him healed from his crippled condition. And Jesus said, son, your sins are forgiven. And the guys, everybody's like, what? That's not really what we came here for. But Jesus knew that was his greatest need. But then Jesus, to prove that he was able to forgive sins, he healed the guy from his crippled situation. Same thing's really true of this guy. He's a sinner who's seeking, and what he's seeking is alms, it says. He's seeking after, you know, money. He wants money. But sometimes what you need to give people is not what they really want. And that leads us to the next point of observation. I love the sensitive saints. Sensitive saints, yeah. Peter and John, did you notice they're it seems like they're going with great resolve to pray in the temple. And yet they have a sensitivity to the Holy Spirit. I call it a Holy Spirit antenna. And we have them sensitive to this guy's need. And not only that, they're sensitive enough to hear that don't just throw money at him. Don't just flip him a coin and walk in and do your prayer. But actually turn and fasten your eyes like this. I like the intentional looking into the eyes of this guy and getting his attention and not letting him, you know, alms, alms, alms with the head on a swivel. Peter says, look at me. And yeah, he expects to get something from him. But what he gets is not money, but he gets what he needs, and that is Jesus. I love that. You know, being filled with the Holy Spirit means, as a Christian, having your spiritual antenna up and dialed in when the Lord prompts you to do something. Sometimes you have to just say, you know what, this is not on my schedule today, but, you know, sometimes the worst, you know, distractions are actually divine appointments, and you have to be ready for those. So they fastened their eyes on him and said, now what they said was great, silver and gold have I none. Question, did Peter and John have any silver and gold at that time? What happened in chapter 2? The people sold all their possessions and gave all their money and put it really at the apostles' feet. We're going to see that more in the book of Acts. And they had everything in common and they took care of each other that way. Well, Brett, is Peter lying? No, I don't think he's lying. I think what he'd say, maybe he didn't have any money on him. That could be true. But in a sense, you might sense, silver and gold have I none for you. That's kind of, I think, what happened. I think Peter could have mustered up some money with the church, the 3,000 saints, and said, hey, we got this crippled guy, needs some money. I'm pretty sure Peter could have got some money for this guy. And if you look at the context of the story, it seems like Peter had access to that. But the idea is, no, silver and gold have I none, because that's not what you need. But such as I have, give I to thee. In the name of Jesus Christ of Nazareth, rise up and walk. Which is much better than silver and gold, by the way. I think this is something you got to be careful when you're seeing someone who's in need. Don't just throw money at that. You can, and that can be a part of the deal. But more, could it be just food or prayer? Could it be prayer for healing? Could it be someone hearing the gospel and being saved? And, you know, I think that we have to remember that it's not all about the money. I'm concerned that, you know, some churches and whole big denominations, it's kind of all about the money. And we've lost our effectiveness. We'll throw money at something when really we should be saying, no, this is more of a spiritual thing. This person needs to be saved or healed. Or touched by God. There's a story told, old story. One of the early saints of the church in Rome who walked in on the Pope as he was counting money. Realizing that he walked in on something which was private, he started to turn around and walk out, and the Pope said to him, "Ha, no longer can the church say, silver and gold have I none." As the saintly man continued to walk out, he said, "Neither can the church say to the impotent man, rise up and walk." That's kind of an indictment. I hope the church, that we're not all about, you know, now there's a thing out there that says churches, you know, they, people are bashing churches for building a building or, you know, putting a parking lot in or something like that. You know, I think that that can be a useful thing. A church building is very useful. So these people are going, well, I can't believe they spent money on a church building. But, you know, gathering together as the church is something the Bible tells us to do. In those days, they were able to use the temple or borrowed buildings, and they also met from house to house. But as centuries went by, you know, church became persecuted. They started building their own church buildings so they could gather and meet, and there's nothing wrong with that. But I do think if that's all we're about, we can be off course, and some churches are all about that. And of course, there's abuses with money. But, you know, I do think it's important for us to say, yeah, you know, the church is a place where we give of our tithe and offering. That's what I believe is the storehouse. But more importantly, that we need to be caring for the poor and giving to the poor, not just saying silver and gold have I none, and so I'm not going to give you any money. That's an important thing. Well, anyway, using resources wisely, whether it's giving money or not, but being sensitive. That's what I love about Peter. He was sensitive to this particular person's problem. Now, I also love that Peter was clear in saying, in the name of Jesus Christ of Nazareth, rise up and walk. He didn't say, I command the demon of crippledness or whatever. Like, have you ever noticed that some of these guys like to get the credit for what they're doing, even though it's not him, it's the Holy Spirit moving through him and in him? I like how Peter says, in the name of Jesus Christ of Nazareth. That's where the real power is. The power wasn't in Pontiff Peter. I say that jokingly for you that are concerned. The power was not in John. The power was in the Holy Spirit, but by the name of Jesus Christ. And this is important. The reason I want to remind you of this is we're starting to see what Jesus was talking about. This is the first hint of something that's important. Do you remember when Jesus said, Peter, John, guys, it's good that I'm leaving you. Remember John 16:7? It's expedient is the word the King James uses. It's really good that I'm leaving you. Why? Does anybody remember why is it good he's leaving? For the Comforter. The Holy Spirit's going to come, right? And I'm sure the disciples are like, great, I guess that's okay, but we don't want you leaving us. No, it's good that I'm going to leave you because I'm going to send my Comforter, the Holy Spirit. And then Jesus said something that people misinterpret all the time. I've heard bad teachings on this one. But in John 14, let me show you this verse. In John 14:12, Jesus said, verily, verily, I say unto you, he that believeth on me, the works that I do shall he do also. And greater works than these shall he do because I go to my Father. Now, I've heard sermons how you can be greater than Jesus. If you hear that sermon, you better just turn it off and say, wacko, totally wacko. You and I will never be greater than Jesus. Well, then what's this saying? Well, that's kind of easy. If you look at the original language, it's a little easier, but it's not greater in like you're going to be greater than Jesus. It's greater, not in power, but greater in volume. That's what he's talking about. Greater in number. There's going to be greater works. Jesus limited himself purposely to be one man. He was God in the flesh. But he was limited. He didn't go to multiple places at one time and start multiplying himself and doing miracle upon miracle everywhere all over the world. He said, no, I'm going to leave that to you, the church. It's going to be greater in the sense that I'm going to have my power that I have by God's power, the Holy Spirit. I'm going to send the Holy Spirit and you guys are going to do the same things that I was doing, only greater in number. And you'll be more effective because of the number of people healed. Here is where now we see Peter performing, if you would, a miracle just like Jesus. This is a Jesus-level miracle. It's like the guy that was lowered into the house and suddenly he takes up his bed and walks. Same thing. And now we got Peter doing that, and we're going to see the apostles and Paul the apostle. He's going to be Mr. Miracle. People are going to touch his garments and be healed, like just like Jesus. So it's not that Peter was greater than Jesus. You can't say that. We are going to do more numerous because the church is going to be filled with the Spirit. Now, you say, Brett, that's great. So the Holy Spirit can fill me and work through me? The answer is absolutely yes. And how do you get the Holy Spirit? We're going to go through this in the book of Acts even more, but I'll just give you kind of the main gist. This is speaking of parents. Jesus says, if you then, you parents, being evil, know how to give good gifts to your children, how much more shall your heavenly Father give the Holy Spirit to them that ask him? How do you get the Holy Spirit? By asking. James says, you have not because you ask not. When was the last time you said, Lord, would you just fill me afresh with your Holy Spirit that I can move in a way like Peter? and John. Like when I'm going to work, Lord, would your spirit be upon me so I can be sensitive to the situation around me and know people that need to be loved on and cared for, or prayed for, the gospel to be shared. Be sensitive to the spirit. How do you get that? You get that by just simply asking. So reaching out, Lord, would you help me do this? Now, I love the supernatural part of this story that we have here, but did you notice there's a part of it that's more supernaturally natural? And this is a part I want to show you before we get to my final point, and that is this. Did you notice that Peter reaches out, it says here in verse 7, and he took him by the right hand and lifted him up, and immediately his feet and his ankle bones received strength. It seems like a lot of times with miracles in the Bible, there needs to be sort of a natural movement before the supernatural movement. It reminds me, like, remember when the priests had to cross the Jordan River, but it was flooded? And the Lord told the priests, you need to go start walking into the water, carrying the Ark of the Covenant, of all things. And they went to their, you know, ankles, and then they went to their knees, and then they got deeper and deeper, like, is this going to work? But they had to just naturally start wading into the river. And eventually, when it got deep enough, finally the river parted, and they were able to walk on dry land. But sometimes you got to do the natural thing first, a little movement. Remember the guy that had the withered hand in Capernaum, and Jesus said, stretch forth your hand. The guy could have said, are you kidding? That's the whole point. I can't stretch forth. I have a withered hand. Hello. Like, he could have said that. But before his supernatural thing would happen, he had to naturally attempt to say, okay, I'm going to do something I can't do. I'm going to stretch forth my hand. In the same way, you see that in miracles a lot of times. Sometimes there needs to be a little bit of a natural movement, like Peter reaching down with his right hand and pulling this guy up before he even knew, are his ankles okay for this? Are they healed yet? And sometimes we need to help on a natural level. What does that look like? I don't know. I remember my dad and a few of his friends, they had a buddy at church that was a raging alcoholic, and he'd lost his job and lost his family, and he was about to lose his life. One of those guys, you know, it's at that point of pretty much going to die. And so my dad and a few other buddies, they said, if it kills us, we're going to get this guy sober. And one of the guys had a cabin, and they put this guy in a cabin, and then my dad and his buddies, they rotated watching this guy. And, you know, they prayed for the power of the Spirit. They prayed that the Lord would heal him of his alcoholism, but they practically helped him naturally to say, we're going to be there, and we're going to stand with you. And if you would, it's like all those guys with their right hand pulling this guy out of that hole. And eventually the Lord was able to do the miracle part where the guy no longer drinks alcohol, no longer is messed up, and his life is restored. Sometimes the Lord will require a little bit of work on your part, the right hand pulling up part, as well as the supernatural. Well, anyway, a lot of stuff in this story, but this is kind of the fun part. The last one, let's notice this. So if you've been following with us, we got the sad contrast, the sinner seeking the sensitive saints. I love all of these attributes, but finally notice the sweet praise at the end. But how does he praise God? I think it's great. It's kind of a threefold thing. Verse 8, walking, leaping, and praising God. First of all, walking. In the Bible, having a walk with the Lord is a common thread throughout the whole Bible. Who's probably the most famous guy in the Bible who was known to walk with God? Enoch. There's not much in the Bible about Enoch. We don't know much about him at all. There's only a few verses given him, but he's one of the greats in the Bible because there's no record of sin that he did. It just says in Genesis chapter 5, Enoch walked with God. That's it. In the New Testament, in Hebrews chapter 11, it says Enoch walked with God and pleased God. That's it. So he walked with God and pleased God. But man, if I got my name in the Bible, I think I'd want it like that. I wouldn't want it like David. David got his name in the Bible, and David committed adultery and murdered a guy and was kind of a weirdo sometimes and did stupid stuff. But he did some nice things too. But Enoch, man, he goes down as just a dude that walked with God. What does walk imply? Steady progress. Just a steady walk. Not a sprint where you get tired out and you stop and sit down and give up. But just a walk, a steady progress. How we need Christians that are walking with God. I think having a walk with Christ is what you need. Are you walking with the Lord, reading your word daily, praying daily? Are you fellowshipping with other Christians, walking with the Lord and making that a part of your daily walk? I'm thankful that I had people in my life as a kid that really had steady walks with the Lord. Growing up in my family, you know, there are things that were non-negotiable. Going to church on Sunday, non-negotiable. It's so sad to me how school sports have ruined a lot of families. I love sports. I'm pro kids playing sports. Huge fan of that. But I'm so thankful that I had a family that said, you know, Sundays, that's what you do. Or Saturday night. But I'm thankful that my family had a walk that was so steady. It was like, yeah, churches, not just Sunday, by the way, Wednesday night Bible study was a non-negotiable. I remember when my football practices were told we're going to go later on in the mid part of the week. And I had to tell my coaches, sorry, you know, coach, I can't do later on Wednesdays because I have church on Wednesday. Oh, come on, you can do that. And I said, nope. They even threatened, you know, well, you may not be a starter next week in the game then, because we don't let, you know, people that don't show up to practice start. Now you got to understand, I was a starter from the first day of my life in freshman football. I was a starter on the, like, we were hiring our cheerleaders to play football at my high school. Like, I was the only guy on the team over 200 pounds my senior year. We were hurting. So I just said, well, sorry, coach. You know, like, it wasn't even an option. I knew my dad would say no. Wednesday night's a priority. Me going to Wednesday night Bible study with a pastor who went verse by verse, chapter by chapter, book by book, and not skipping that for 4 years of my life, guess what? That paid off way more than had I played a couple extra football games. Now, by the way, the Lord worked out the football thing. The coaches weren't really willing to not have me play. So it worked out nicely. But I do want to say, I fear that the steady walk is something that people do kind of chalk off because we're shockingly busy with other things and we don't have time for the Lord. Walking. The second thing we see him doing is leaping. Walking and leaping. What does leaping imply? I think leaping implies joy. Like leaping for joy. And I think that this is kind of a cool expression. This guy was hopeless, sitting there begging for alms, and now he's leaping for joy. I hope you don't lose your joy. You know, the psalmist said, restore unto me the joy of thy salvation. You know, rejoice in the Lord always. Again, Paul said, I say rejoice. Like, don't lose your joy. I hope you're a Christian that leaps. When you think about it, some of the things that we have that the Lord has done for us, we have so much to be thankful for. The word enthusiasm is a godly word. Entheos is where enthusiasm comes from, which means in God. And if you're in Christ, we should show a little more enthusiasm. If we're not careful, we become God's chosen frozen. But you and I have reason to rejoice. And if there's ever a good place to rejoice, you should be joyful. When we worship, I hope you turn on the switch and say, you know what? Well, bro, what if I don't feel like it? Remember David, who was a worship guy? He was Mr. Worship, wrote most of the Psalms. He called himself the soul. He said, bless the Lord, O my soul, and all that's within me. Bless his holy name. Like, David had to kind of slap himself and say, time to bless the Lord. Come on, let's go. I wonder if you need to say to yourself when you walk into church, bless the Lord, O my soul, and all that is within me. Like, with everything you've got. We need you to walk, yes, but we also need you to leap. And then thirdly, beautifully praising God. I think it's so important. Praise is something the Bible, it's also a non-negotiable. Praise is a natural and necessary response to someone who's been blessed like us. Praising God is part of the deal. And we know that because the Bible makes that clear. Psalm 150 verse 6. Let everything that has breath, what? Praise the Lord. And then it finishes with, praise ye the Lord. Like it says, let everything that has breath, praise the Lord. Praise ye the Lord. Like, this is a word from God's word to you and me. And you say, well, come on, Brett, this guy was crippled and now he's healed. No wonder he's walking and leaping and praising God. But again, remember how we started? You're the crippled person. And you were saved from your crippled, sinful condition, headed for hell and destruction. Eternity in hell, that's worse than being crippled in this lifetime. Going to hell is worse than being crippled. And guess what? Christ saved you from that. You and I have reason to be walking and leaping and praising God. Amen.
17: 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He's the senior pastor of Athey Creek Church just outside of Portland, Oregon. 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
15: Oh, Lord, I pray as we consider this story that our hearts would be stirred to learn from this story. So many things that we can think about here. But above all, Lord, you saved us from our sins. Didn't deserve it. We didn't earn being touched and healed and being able to walk and leap and praise. But Lord, you did it for us, and we're so thankful for that. But I'd like to invite, there might be somebody here who is not saved. Maybe you've not been healed. What is a Christian who's saved? It's a person who realizes they're a sinner and acknowledges that before God. To acknowledge that you're a sinner, the word is repent. That means to acknowledge that you have sinned against God. And we've all done that. The Bible says no one is guiltless. But good news, while we were yet sinners, Christ died on the cross for your sins, in your place, substitutionarily. He did that, but here's the thing, you must receive that and believe that. That's why, you know, John 3:16, that famous verse, for God so loved the world, because you might say, well, if God loves people, he'd save people. And then, right, it's like, yeah, exactly. But God so loved the world that he gave his only begotten son, that whoever believes in him, Christ, will not perish, but have everlasting life. What does it mean to believe? The Greek word there is an interesting word that means to put your full trust in. And so to be saved is Romans 10:9-10. If you confess with your mouth and believe in your heart the Lord Jesus Christ, that God raised him from the dead, you will be saved. And it's with the mouth confession is made to salvation. See, some people say, you mean you could just confess with your mouth and believe in your heart and be saved? Yes. Some people will try to make it worse than that. Oh, you got to be better and you got to do good stuff and pay your money into the tithe. No, that's the stuff people have added. To be saved is one thing. Good works is another thing. But saved, you got to repent, confess, and believe. That's what the Bible says. If that's you and you're saying, Brett, I want to accept Christ, I'm going to pray this prayer of confession. Let's pray together. Dear Father in heaven, I believe in your son, Jesus. I believe that he died on the cross for my sins and he rose up from the grave and that my sins are forgiven. Help me to walk with you. Thank you for saving me. In the name of Jesus Christ, amen.
18: 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Well, we're so glad you joined us today. Next time, Pastor Brett will continue another verse-by-verse study in the book of Acts. 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
3: Hi, Kevin McCullough. I don't know what childhood was like for you, but for me, there were two big things on the calendar every year that I couldn't wait to get to. In the fall, I couldn't wait till Christmas break and Christmas Day. It was the celebration of everything good about Jesus coming to earth and having some time off from school. And in the spring, I couldn't wait until we were done with the school year so that I got to go to a Christian camp where I made friends that I still have to this point in life, where I got to eat some of the most delicious food I've ever had. I got to experience bonfires and see the stars at night, study the Bible lakefront as the sun would set, and be part of meaningful teaching and learning about my faith. This was my experience as a young person going to a Christian camp when I was little. And now my kids get to go to those as well, and they look forward to them every year. It's just the most fun thing. And when Angel Tree from Prison Fellowship came to me and said, Kevin, we would like to provide that same experience for about 162 kids that would not have that experience otherwise because their parents are incarcerated. Their parents went to prison for crimes that they committed, but now their parents have completed a Bible study in prison and have requested the opportunity for their child to go to a Christian camp, maybe break the cycle of crime in their family. I said, how can I help? And they said, Kev, just tell people about Angel Tree. For $200, you can give one of these children a full week of camp, a full week of camp with all that included for just $200. And friends, you're going to be introducing them to Jesus, many of them for the very first time. 888-206-2794. These kids desperately need Angel Tree Camp this summer. Will you provide it for one? 888-206-2794. 888-206-2794. 888-206-2794. Or go to thatkevinshow.com and click the Angel Tree banner at the top of the page.
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22: Forgiveness is unconditional in that sense that it's freely given, and it does the most good to the person who forgives. Otherwise, you're going to go through life just holding grudges in every direction. And that makes no sense. I've accumulated unfair or unkind assaults and attacks. I don't hold grudges on those. My heart is full of forgiveness because I don't want to live with bitterness.
23: Welcome to Grace to You with John MacArthur here on The Mission, WMCA. In a few moments, John MacArthur is going to teach the Bible in a much different format than he usually does on this broadcast. Instead of preaching verse by verse through a passage of Scripture, he's going to field questions from members of his home church about the Bible and the Christian life. He might even answer a question or two that you've wrestled with. So let's begin today's Q&A. You'll hear the first question, and then you'll hear John respond.
24: Hello, Pastor. In one of your sermons, you say that we should forgive as God forgives unconditionally and that he requires repentance and restitution. But when I read 1 John 1:9, which says, if we confess our sins, he is faithful and just to forgive as our sins and to cleanse us from all unrighteousness. It seems that he only forgives if we ask for forgiveness. And Luke 17:3 says that if someone asks us, then we forgive. How do I reconcile these passages with forgiving unconditionally?
22: So let me ask you this. Have you confessed to God every sin you've ever committed?
24: Oh,
22: okay.
24: Wait.
22: No, you haven't.
24: No. Yeah.
22: Because you don't even know a lot of them.
24: Right.
22: So are those that you didn't confess not forgiven? No, of course not. They're all forgiven.
24: Okay.
22: So what you have in 1 John is simply a pattern of life. This simply talks about the relationship that a believer has with the Lord, which is a relationship of open confession and full forgiveness. It's not down to every single solitary sin transactionally has to be brought up before God or doesn't get forgiven. That just would put us all in dire jeopardy. So taking that and moving back to your question, I still believe that the Lord, whether we confess our sins in specifics, all of them, or leave some out, forgives them all. So it's safe to say the Lord forgives sins we never confess, right? Okay. So when you're talking about relationships, do you have the right to withhold love and kindness and mercy and grace and forgiveness from someone who has not asked you to forgive them some sin? No. The magnanimous thing is to simply say, as a general heart attitude, I forgive. It doesn't have to be transactional. Now, having said that, the relationship is not likely to be fully restored until the person you've already forgiven comes back and wants to make it right. Now, that's not always the case because, look, there are people who sin against us. I mean, people sin against me or against Patricia. We don't say, okay, that's the end of those people until they show up, you know, on their knees and plead forgiveness. They're not going to be a part of our life. You don't do that. You just overlook a transgression because love covers a multitude of sins. And you fully embrace those people and you treat them with love and kindness and forgiveness. Otherwise, you're just accumulating bitterness. Forgiveness is unconditional in that sense that it's freely given. And it does the most good to the person who forgives. Otherwise, you're going to go through life just holding grudges in every direction. And that makes no sense. I've lived long enough life to have accumulated a lot of, I suppose you could say, unfair or unkind assaults and attacks. They're pretty common. I don't hold grudges on those. My heart is full of forgiveness because I don't want to live with bitterness. And I'm not waiting for everybody to show up and explain to me why they did this to me. That'll put you in a loony bin. I mean, you'll be impossible to live with. You'll isolate yourself from every human relationship if everybody who crosses you has to go through some transactional event to get you to forgive them. So I think that's how the Lord forgives us, even for things we don't even know we've done against Him. And that's just a general expression of His love, and it has to be the same with us. Okay?
24: Thank you.
0: Hi, John.
22: Hi.
0: I've heard expressions in churches, things like, God put on my heart to get you a little gift, and God led me to pray for you today. Don't these common phrase expressions sound genuine and innocent enough? But this same pattern can continue and progress on to expressions like, God put on my heart to buy a new car, or things like that. Question, if the latter is clearly bogus, wouldn't the former be equally presumptuous? Thank you.
22: Yeah, I think it's a slippery slope, Richard. I really do. If you start saying things like, the Lord put it on my heart to do this and do that, how do you know that was the Lord? That's a dangerous category to operate in. Maybe the Lord does want you to have a new car. Maybe He wants you to have an old car. Maybe He wants you to walk. Maybe He wants to make Uber successful. But whatever it is, you're not going to know that. You don't have access to His will. I think it's better to say, having considered all the options, I think I need a car. Or because I care about you, I want to buy you a gift. I think we do play very fast and loose with attributing things to God. And it might be harmless at some point to say, well, the Lord put you on my heart, and so I prayed for you. That's possible. But again, how do you know that that was actually the Lord? You don't have a red light on your head that goes on when it's the Lord and stays off when it's just you. You don't have any mechanism to know that. And so I think you have to be careful with that kind of language, particularly in the evangelicalism of our time, when so many charismatic people have pushed that to an absolutely extreme point where they try to defend everything they do as if God has led them to do this, when in fact they don't know that. The Spirit of God leads us. I believe the Spirit of God prompts our heart. But I only know that in retrospect. I only know that looking back and saying, wow, look what happened when I went there. Look what happened when I did this. I never know that on the front end of anything. I mean, just that interview that I did with Ben Shapiro. If you were to say to me, are you going to do that? I wouldn't say, well, the Lord put it on my heart to do that. I don't know that. I said, I think it's a good opportunity. I'd like to meet him. I'd like to have a conversation. I think I want to do that. In retrospect, I look back and say, what a great opportunity for me to present the gospel. I didn't know what the conversation was going to be like. So I think it's better to wait until you see the unfolding providence of God in anything in your life and look back and give God the glory for what came out of that. And that's how His providence works. We don't know that going in on the front end. Right in the middle.
1: 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Understanding and

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5: Do good. I'm talking about temporal good, well-behaved citizens. We don't live in a perfect society. Far from it. This is not a theocracy. This is not a kingdom with God ruling. This is a broken, fallen world under the power of Satan. But I think the danger in all of these things is that we tend to label groups of people and generalize, and I think that's unfair. There are people who have a heart of compassion for those who suffer. There are some people who are indifferent to suffering, but they're not identified by their color or by their race or by their economic status. I think we have to be very careful about that. There are troublemakers of every stripe and of every kind. There are leaders in our government who are corrupt, and there are leaders in our government who do the best they can to be honest. There are police, and I think for the majority of them, they do the best they can to serve us in the way that they're expected to serve us. And there are renegades at that level as well. So I think as a believer, I don't want to be in a position where I am blanketly condemning any group of people or any class of people. I want to give honor to righteousness where it exists, and I want to confront evil where it exists. But it has to be personal and identifiable. And I think the reason we have conflict in our country is we have one group of people of shouting at another group of people in huge generalities that create guilt beyond where guilt should be legitimately identified. So I just think to be peacemakers, and we're to live quiet, peaceable lives. That's what Scripture says. Submit ourselves to the authorities. We understand there's injustice. We get that. Christians are persecuted around the world. That's really injustice. You see what's happening in Africa, and Christians are being killed and slaughtered over there. Churches are being attacked and assaulted. But we don't retaliate as Christians. We don't start revolutions. We don't do protests. We don't try to tear down the government. We submit, commit our souls like Jesus did to a faithful Creator, and live out righteous lives in our society. I think for a Christian, personally, you have to confront injustice and where there's a lack of mercy and a lack of compassion and a lack of understanding, or where there's racism or anything else. As Christians, those are all sins. They need to be dealt with in our hearts, and they need to be confronted. But you don't want to jump on the sort of identity bandwagons that tear the fabric of culture apart. And certainly you don't want that in the church. Okay? Does that help?
3: Yeah. Thank you.
5: You're welcome, Peace. Thank you.
6: Hi.
5: Hi.
6: My name is Joey.
5: Hi, Joey.
6: Considering a world full of pain and suffering and the very real possibility of eternal hell for many, why should a believer bring a child into this world?
5: Why should a believer bring a child into this world? Because of the ultimate existential possibility that that child could end up in hell, right? I mean, that's the essence of that question. That is a question that has been pondered by Christians through the ages. The answer to the question is simply that the Lord says, be fruitful and what? Multiply and fill the earth for His glory. For His glory. Now that poses a very interesting issue. You have no guarantee that the child you bring into the world is going to become a believer. But I do believe that any child that comes into the world in the end, one way or another, will bring glory to God. It may be the glory of God fulfilled in the manifestation of even His wrath. It may be

0: the glory of God fulfilled in the manifestation of His grace. But we do have this promise in Scripture that if you bring up a child in the way he should go, when he's old, he will not depart from it. And the whole idea of having children for believers is to pass righteousness from one generation to the next. You don't want to become too fatalistically existential about children. You want to, as a believing couple, you want to say, we are called by God to pass righteousness to the next generation. We do that by having children and raising them in the nurture and admonition of the Lord and praying for their salvation and working the gospel into their lives for the sake of their salvation. We put our trust in God that His purpose will be accomplished. So, what you need to think about when you're going to have a child is that having the child is just the beginning of a lifelong commitment to bring that child to the knowledge of Christ. In a very real sense, you are creating your most intimate mission field. You're having children not so that you can show off your babies in their latest fashion. You're having children so that you can pass righteousness to the next generation. And the Scripture is full of promises from God to faithful parents. God's blessing will fall on those faithful parents. So this is God's plan and God's purpose. But God always accomplishes His purpose through faithful people. So you don't want to think about it as some kind of fatalist and say, I'm going to have a baby because I want a baby, and whatever God wants to do with that kid, He can do. You rather want to say, we're going to have a child, and we're going to pour our lives into that child for the glory and honor of God, and God will honor that commitment.
1: Hi, Pastor John. My name is Claire.
0: Hi, Claire.
1: My question is, how do you battle unbelief and the fear of unbelief when you know that the Word of God is true, and you want to believe it, but sometimes you're just unable to?
0: Well, there's an illustration of that in our Lord's life where a man came to Him and said, Lord, I believe, help my unbelief. And I think that becomes a prayer. You need to ask the Lord to strengthen your faith, to increase your faith. But I will also tell you this, the more you understand the Word of God, the stronger your faith becomes. I think one of the real tragedies in talking about the church today is you have so many people who are evangelical Christians who go to church and are abysmally ignorant of the Bible. They hear these ridiculous kind of messages. I don't even know. You know, I call it little Bo Peep preaching. They take something from the Bible and use it as a pretext to preach. And it's like using little Bo Peep. Little Bo Peep. She was little. She was insignificant. She was nobody. Even her name was insignificant. Bo Peep. And she lost her sheep. Everywhere, people are lost. This is the inane, pretextual preaching that I hear all over the place. But they'll come home. I haven't figured out wagging their tails behind them, so. The way that faith grows is by a greater apprehension of the truth of the Word of God. As the Word saturates your mind and heart and takes over your thinking, faith is stronger and stronger and stronger and stronger. I tell you that because that's the testimony of Scripture, and that's a personal testimony from somebody who has been in the Word of God for a long, long time. And I can just tell you that doubt died for me a long time ago. And I'm not talking about doubt about me. I always come short. But doubt about God and His Word and His truth and His purpose and His plan died a long time ago under the sheer power of understanding the Word of God. That is why expository preaching is so important. I was reading a book today, a book on Reformed preaching by Joel Beakey, and he was talking about John Calvin. And John Calvin said, we must do expositions of the Scripture. This is what launched the Reformation. Churches during the Reformation had an exposition of Scripture every day of the week. And on Sunday, there was a 6 a.m. service, and there was a 9 a.m. service, and there was a 12 service, and there was a 3 o'clock service, and sometimes a 5 o'clock service for the exposition of Scripture. It was said about Ulrich Zwingli, who was the Swiss reformer, that he preached at least 7 sermons a week in the exposition of Scripture. Just think about the big evangelical world out there that claims to be Christian, has no idea what the Bible says, no real grasp of the depth and truth of Scripture. This is what stunts faith. So, and then if you go to the Christian bookstore and you get a bunch of silly things like Jesus Calls or whatever else, that doesn't help. So I think our faith grows as we know more about God and know more about His plan, and that comes from the Scripture. Okay, who's next? We'll try to go, if you have a short question, real quick.
2: My name is Ron.
0: Hi, Ron.
2: And first of all, my wife and I would like to thank you for your teaching in Thessalonians. It's answered a lot of questions.
0: Good.
2: Which brings us to another question. We have a question with regard to Old Testament prophets, and when they're speaking under the power of the Holy Spirit, and they made promises to the people they were speaking to, if those promises, having been adopted into this family, are applicable to us. An example in Jeremiah, "For I know the plans that I have for you, declares the Lord, for your welfare, not for calamity, to give you a future and a hope." You know that. So is that for us today?
0: Yeah, very good question. There are some promises made specifically to the nation Israel. There are some promises made specifically to a group of people historically. But a promise like that, where God says, "I know the plans that I have for you because you are my people," I think that's a universal promise. You know, we don't have the promise, for example, of the land of Israel. That was given to the Jewish people. So there are promises that the context will tell you. But then there are those promises that simply reflect the Lord's pledge to provide all that He possesses to His own people, and that would be a part of that. There are promises that God made specifically to Israel. For example, you hear people quote this all the time, "If my people who are called by my name shall humble themselves and pray and seek God, then will I," I don't know the exact words, "come from heaven and heal their land." That's a promise to the nation Israel with regard to their land. That's not a promise to the church, that if we pray that, America's going to be healed. So there are promises that the context will tell you that, but there are those general promises like that one that certainly stretch to all believers. In Jeremiah 31, the promise of a new heart, a new spirit, the new covenant promise, while directly given to Israel, extends to anyone who believes, because the new covenant truth, the new covenant promises of God are given to all of those who come to God through the work of Christ. So the context will dictate that to you, but I think you need to embrace those general promises.
3: 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Now, while a Q&A like you heard today can be helpful and encouraging, we know there is never enough time to cover all the questions that you may have. That's why one of John MacArthur's passions was to help equip people to get answers to their Bible questions on their own. That led to the creation of our flagship resource, the MacArthur Study Bible. 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
12: 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They argued, they compromised, and they prayed. 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A government with checks and balances, three branches, limits, written in ink, and the ability to amend the document when necessary. Benjamin Franklin famously said the founders had created a republic, if you can keep it. 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
16: All right, welcome back. Kevin McCullough, so happy to be with you. And I just got to tell you that even when we're talking about money and, you know, all the things that we do on Money Monday, because we want to help you be a good steward of what you're doing, of the money that you're earning and the ability for you to leave it as a legacy for the people that God has blessed you with. I just want you to know success. I'm hopeful and prayerful that what that will do is in some way bless you tremendously. Now, part of how I would hope that that blessing would be seen in people's lives is something very specific. I don't know about you. I don't know if you went to a Christian camp when you were a kid, but I will tell you that some of my fondest memories of my walk with Jesus were times that as a kid who didn't come from the inner city, who came from the suburbs, got to spend in my summertime at Christian camp. And we had a program in our church where if I recited some verses every Sunday for about 13 to 15 weeks during the year, then when the summer rolled around, I would be eligible to go to summer camp. And it started out just being 1 week. But the longer you went and you could kind of climb the ranks, become a junior counselor, eventually become kind of a counselor person. They had specific titles for them, but it was always such an amazing, moving, meaningful experience. I made friends there that to this day I still have contact with that I've always been so grateful for. And the emotions are big when you're at camp because you get away from the routine of all of the grind of just regular life. And I want to ask you to picture everything that I just described for you, but apply it to a kid that's never seen trees, has seldom seen stars, has never been in the open wild life or along a creek or camped out with a campfire or, you know, done all the things that Christian camps do. Not to mention the learning of music and singing songs and having Bible study and learning how to interact with God's word and being so appreciative of people taking the time. A lot of kids that go to Christian camps don't know the Lord when they first get there. And a lot of kids become Christians. And that's especially true with Project Angel Tree. Project Angel Tree, if you've never heard of it, is the Prison Fellowship International's ability to reach into prisons and find people that have made horrible, drastic, bad choices in life and introduce them to the gospel and watch them flourish after coming to know Christ, studying their Bible, graduating from a Bible program. And as they are in that program, they have the ability to request that some Angel Tree ministry would be done for their kids. Most commonly, we talk about the gifts that they can receive at Christmas time, but equal to that, parents in prison who have made tragic mistakes in their life can request that their child receives a week of camp. And through that scholarship program, children that are victims of crime in their own right, they didn't choose for their parents to be involved in crime, but they very much want to have a different life. These kids from really terrible neighborhoods where they go to sleep at night scared of their own shadow and of having their window open or any number of other things, to take them out of that environment, to put them in a place that is filled with beauty, God's beauty. And there are 50 locations across the nation that we do prison fellowship, Angel Tree Camp for the kids. But then to be confronted with the gospel, challenged to understand it and receive it, starting a relationship with Jesus, making friends who are all on the same path as them. Friends, it's such a meaningful thing. And it is so, so vital. And here's what I'm begging you to do. Would you just sponsor? We have 162 kids whose names we know, who are wanting to go to camp, and whose parents who are in prison have asked if we could help get them to camp. It costs $200 to help get one kid to camp. If you gave a $400 gift, a brother and a sister could go to camp together. Would you be willing to help one child experience Angel Tree Camp this summer? One child know the goodness of God. One child have his heart changed by Jesus. Here's the phone number, 888-206-2794, 888-206-2794, 888-206-2794, or you can go to thatkevinshow.com and click the Angel Tree banner at the top of the page. But I'm telling you, this is going to change lives. 888-206-2794 or angeltree.org/Kevin or That Kevin Show and click the Angel Tree banner. That Kevin Show, click the Angel Tree banner at the top of the page. I just want to reiterate what I said earlier. If there are five of you that will stand with us today that will say, I am not going to let these precious kids who have nothing working in their favor. They don't have a stable home life. They don't have two parents that aren't in prison. They don't have so much in life they are robbed of. And yet they have this. They have all of this in common. They have a parent who's in prison, who has gone through the Bible study program for Angel Tree Prison Fellowship. And in prison, for the Prison Fellowship Angel Tree program, once they've completed it, they have asked, they've been given the opportunity, and they have requested, they have nominated, if you will, their child to be allowed to go to a prison fellowship Angel Tree camp this summer in all 50 states, for the one closest to them, to be able to go to an Angel Tree camp this summer so that they can experience Jesus, so that their child can know the God who made them, so that they can begin to learn about how God loves them and why it's so important. And friends, my earnest pleading with you is that today we would help at least five children, that five of you would be courageous enough to say, I'm going to care about these kids that nobody else cares about. The rest of the world has given up on them. Their parents are in prison. They're getting what their family deserves. That's how everybody else thinks about it. We, as followers of Jesus, we should be thinking about it from the perspective of, what does Jesus want for these kids? What if one of them turns out to be the Billy Graham of his generation? What if one of these Angel Tree kids this year finds Jesus and spends eternity in heaven in ways that they don't even understand or realize could be possible now? Friends, it's so vital. And that's why I put the challenge out there. I will match the first five children that we send to camp today at 888-206-2794, 888-206-2794. I'm going to match you child for child personally. I need five of you to go and say, take a name off the list. I'm taking care of that child's scholarship to camp. The only way these kids get to camp is through scholarships because they don't have money. And Angel Tree understands how expensive camping is. If you go to a commercial camp, you're paying $500 to $1,000 for the week of sleepaway camp for that kid. They're doing it for $200 per child in all 50 states. kids whose parents are incarcerated, who under no fault of the child at all, find themselves living in a situation that's horrible. You rescue them out of that. You take them to the beautiful outdoors. They ride a horse. They swim. They learn about Jesus. They open their Bible. They begin a relationship with him. They make friends with other kids that have had similar circumstances when they show up thinking nobody's going to like them because their parents are in prison. Friends, this is such unadulterated good. How can we not help? How can we not help when the future, the salvation of these children hang in the balance? Friends, my plea with you is, will you join me in this effort? And I will put my money where my mouth is. I need five people to stand up and say, yes, we will help a child today. Kevin, we've been listening to you for the first 3 days. Now it's time to take action. We're ready to go. Friends, there's 162 kids on my list. I want all of them to be sent to Angel Tree Camp this summer. 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Either way, it shouldn't take more than 2 minutes to make your gift, send a kid to camp, and then pray for that child. You may not know their name or anything else about them, but you know that your $200 will take a kid to camp this summer. Pray for them throughout the summer that God would work in their heart, work in their life, and bring them to him. 888-206-2794, 888-206-2794. 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
23: This great moment in American history is brought to you by Connors and Sullivan and LifeVac. In November of 1863, President Abraham Lincoln spoke for just over 2 minutes at a battlefield in Gettysburg, Pennsylvania. He spoke less than 300 words, but they served to redefine a nation. At Gettysburg, Lincoln reminded Americans that the Civil War wasn't just about preserving territory. It was about preserving the idea that a nation built on liberty could endure, that it must endure. He spoke of sacrifice, of unfinished work, and of a government of the people, by the people, for the people. In America's darkest hour, Lincoln pointed our nation back to its founding ideals and challenged future generations to live up to them. Connors and Sullivan and LifeVac.
16: Welcome back to Times Square. Kevin McCullough, That Kevin Show. Always glad to have you with us and always grateful for the opportunity to make an impact. You've been hearing me talk in just the last few days, maybe for the first time, about my memories as a young kid that just loved summer. Yes, I wasn't in school. That was a big part of it. But getting to go to a Christian camp where I made friends and learned about God and discovered things I had never even dreamed of discovering before, all made those summers so magical and just came to life. I never wanted them to end. That's basically the concept behind what our friends at Angel Tree Camps are doing. And here to discuss is my colleague from Salem Media, Tom Tradup, who gets to kind of advocate for different ministries that we do. And Tom, you and I, from the first moment we heard of what Angel Tree was doing, immediately understood the power of it, because if you've ever gone through one of those summer situations where you've gone to a camp, especially a Christian camp, you walk away just a completely different person.
0: It's totally true, Kevin, and thank you for having me. I grew up in upstate New York, and one of the Finger Lakes, Skaneateles Lake, once the home of Hillary Clinton when she was allegedly our senator, was on the shores of Skaneateles Lake. They had a huge Catholic youth organization, CYO camp, called Lourdes Camp. And my grandmother owned a cottage not far from there. And even though I wasn't Catholic and I wasn't part of their camp, they would allow me to come over and participate in the activities with the kids. There was horseback riding and swimming and archery and the kinds of things you get to do in the fresh air. But the reason that this is such a special campaign is because we're dealing with exclusively children who have a mom or dad in prison, as you mentioned. And a lot of them are in, it sounds like a stereotype, but it's true. They are in trapped in hot cities, in bad neighborhoods, gangs, drugs nearby, maybe with a caregiver who isn't terribly happy that they're there, but they're taking care of the child. And so here's an opportunity for somebody to donate a few dollars and to literally transform a kid's life by sending them to an Angel Tree camp. They get in the fresh air and they have Christian fellowship. And it is, having been there myself with some of our other hosts on Salem, it is a life-changing experience for these kids.
16: I know that as a dad, and my kids have just gotten to the age where they've been going to camps in recent years, but I know that as I watch them leave and come back, I understand the effervescent joy that they describe everything that they did. And they want to tell me, like, when they walk in, they're like, Dad, on day one, when we got there, when we went to register, you know, we had our first orange soda pop. And then they just like walk in like every second of the day. Part of that is because the memories are so potent that are being imprinted on them that they just, like I said, they don't want it to end. They want it to live forever. And I think for Angel Tree kids, you were telling me off air yesterday that these kids kind of come in with a certain expectation, very nervous, not knowing if there's going to be anybody else like them. And they walk away with almost identical feelings as my own kids. Explain how that works.
0: Well, little McCulloughs are little versions of you. They are already gregarious and happy to outgoing kids, and they just want to go have the experience. A lot of these children, unfortunately, because of the stigma that's attached with it, we call them the silent victims of crime, mm-hmm. because they didn't do anything wrong. Mom or dad, or in some cases both, are in prison for something they did, but the children didn't do anything. But other kids in their schools or in their neighborhoods tease them, ha-ha, mom or dad is in prison and jailbird and all that kind of thing. So when they get a chance to go to camp, they don't know sometimes that every other one of the kids at the Angel Tree camp also has a parent in prison. So the first day they walk in, as you said, with their head down low, and gee, I hope nobody finds out about my parents. And about halfway through the day, one of the other kids will sidle up to them and say, how long is your dad in for? And he goes, what do you mean? Well, my pop robbed a bank or whatever he did. And pretty soon, it doesn't take long, they find out every other child in the camp has a parent in prison. That opens them up. By dinner time, they've shared hot dogs and beans, and they're having a good time running around. And on Tuesday, it's horseback riding, and on Wednesday, it's swimming. And by Friday, these once sort of, I don't know, shy children who were afraid to talk to anybody, you have to literally peel them off the counselors to get them back onto the bus to go home. It's such a wonderful experience. And during all that, they're learning the gospel. They're being given Christian fellowship. Some of them are hearing about Jesus for the very first time. And that's the kind of investment that when somebody ponies up $200 or whatever they can afford, that's what it takes to send a child to Angel Tree Camp for a week of fresh air and Christian fellowship. I can't think of a better way to invest $200.
16: Yeah, no, I think you're totally right. And friends, if you think if you question whether or not that's a deal, I just want you to know when we're looking at sleepaway camps for kids in the tri-state area, you're talking about $500 at the bare minimum to maybe $1,000, maybe $1,500 for the week for the kids to go to some of these camps. And it's not any slight against any of those camps. They're all Christian camps doing a great job. Angel Tree has just figured out a way to make it really cost efficient, but also make it very meaningful. Let me give you a phone number, because what I don't want to just tell you about this. Obviously, we're talking about it because I want you to do something. And there are 162 kids on the list whose names we want to take off one by one. 888-206-2794, 888-206-2794, and a $200 gift will supply that full week of camp to the child. And again, these are kids coming from very specific scenarios. You were talking about hot cities, Tom Tradup. That's a literal description of the housing projects in New York, where you're in a concrete box built on a concrete asphalt playground that's going deep into the concrete underground and, you know, 40 floors into the air, and there's no air conditioning, and it's all just being baked all summer long. These kids, you pull them out of that situation, you pull them out of that questionable neighborhood, you put them in this. Some of these kids have never seen stars in their life.
0: True.
16: And they're at camp and they're like, what are those things? I mean, it's like they're literally blown away. Just imagine, friend, if you could just be in their shoes for a second, having never experienced any of that, and all of a sudden be inundated with the beauty of nature, be inundated with the beauty of a lake, and maybe getting to hear a Bible story by a lake while the sun sets. I mean, this is all about redemption of the person.
0: It's an amazing ministry started by Chuck Colson years ago, and they do Angel Tree Christmas programs. They have sports camps featuring some of the NFL teams, Dallas Cowboys, Atlanta Falcons, and they really are a year-round ministry for the families of prisoners, not just the prisoners themselves. As you said, they do have Bible studies in prison. They do an awful lot of great work, but we're so blessed to be part of it, and people say to me, many times, why should I help a kid who I will never meet? And the answer is, you're going to turn that kid from an introvert, maybe sourpuss looking for trouble on the streets kid, into a good citizen who's got a faith-based way of looking at life after a week at Angel Tree Camp. And it makes them into a powerful part of our society. And that's the blessing that we all get.
16: Well, that's the beauty of what we can do through redemption, and hopefully it has a spiritual benefit, obviously, for the family, but it has a societal benefit. So you're actually improving, you're doing something tangible for the world around you. And for those of you that are always like, oh, Kev, you're feeding kids on, you know, foreign planets and stuff. Well, no, we're not. But in this case, we're definitely not. We are helping children right here in the U.S. that would otherwise be overlooked, forgotten, and probably ignored for most of the summer. This is going to give them an experience like they have never even dreamed of. They don't even know what to dream about because they've never experienced anything like it. And it will be something that they will never, never forget. Let me give you that phone number one more time. It's 888-206-2794, 888-206-2794. You can also just go to thatkevinshow.com and just click the Angel Tree banner at the top of the homepage. It's a beautiful banner with a kid's face, big smiling face on it. I saw it yesterday for the first time. Check that out, thatkevinshow.com. 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And let me just give you this personal note as we wrap up our time with Tom for now. You can do a lot of things with your time and your resources this year. You can kvetch about bad prices, and you can complain about all the things that you're miserable about. But if you've listened to me for any length of time at all, you know that one of the ways I say that we end up changing the joy factor in our own life is to think outward and to think gospel. And as we do that for these children, we are going to bring joy to them, but we're going to bring joy to ourselves. And God is going to express his pleasure over you because of that. I just want you to know that. I just want you to know the joy you're going to bring to a child and the joy that you're going to bring to your own heart. Don't turn it down. Embrace it. 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You'll feel better even in the next 2 minutes if you do it. You'll be like, okay, I'm going to make a kid summer. thatkevinshow.com, thatkevinshow.com, or 888-206-2794.
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5: I want to show you that no matter how many enemies Israel has, ultimately Israel will come on top. And that's because God is with them. Now, for example, the so-called Palestinians have been creating havoc at the border. This is an ongoing problem, and it is really a miracle that Israel hasn't just gone in there, just totally wiped them out or deported them back to the original countries from whence they came. You say they weren't originally there? No, they were not originally there. Of course, what you're hearing in the mainline news media, they would like you to believe that they were always there. The fact of the matter is, the majority of the so-called Palestinians originated from Jordan. In fact, when they did the partition, decided that the Jordanians would have a certain part of the land, what they call Jordan today, but was Transjordan back in those days. A portion of so-called Palestinians are from Lebanon, they're from Egypt, they're from other Arab countries. And of course, it would take me a whole series of broadcasts to give you a little history lesson, and I probably will do that one day or another. But for right now, all I'm trying to say is they're down there at Gaza, and they are creating a lot of problems at the border. Despite that, Israel has shown tremendous amount of restraint, and even though they have, they're still being accused of overstepping their bounds. What would you do? I mean, what would we do as Americans? What would we put up with the nonsense at the border? Now, we're already putting up with other nonsense. We're allowing illegal aliens to come into this country. Of course, it's a big problem, always has been. And I'm thankful for the steps that are being taken to protect our borders. Every country ought to protect their borders. This is absolutely insane. I mean, even the Lord talks about in the Bible back in the days of Ezra and Nehemiah about rebuilding the wall in Jerusalem to protect God's people, to protect the place that God told them to live. This is a biblical thing. It's not just a logical thing, but it's a biblical thing. You have every right, we have every right to put up walls, protection around, to identify the borders and to protect those borders. But anyway, the Palestinians, as they call themselves, you say, well, why are you like that? Why do you say that? I'm not going to give them any credence of that. They don't have any right to a title. They have no right whatsoever to a title, but they call themselves Palestinians. They really are mostly Jordanians, and really, truthfully, and geographically, they need to go back to their lands of origin. That has always been the problem. It is their lands of origin that have used these poor people as pawns in their diabolical hands to undermine Israel and the Jews and to ultimately push them into the Mediterranean Sea. Now, ladies and gentlemen, this ain't going to happen. Recently, they have launch missile warheads. Can you believe that? Not real big ones, but enough to cause significant damage on a house. And they're doing it in balloons. I mean, they have done all kinds of tricks of trying to get these incendiary balloons launched into Israel. It's caused a lot of damage, has burned up a lot of acres of fields of that could be used, feed them actually, because they get a lot of their food from Israel. A lot of food comes into Gaza from Israel. I will tell you, I don't think there's anything to worry about. I mean, God has given them wisdom. So while the balloons and the kites and the drones, and they've even used, get a load of this, even used live falcons to bring in these incendiary devices. And then, of course, some of them actually will blow up and cause just lots of problems. I mean, literally millions of dollars of damage they have caused. It doesn't help anybody's. At any rate, this is what we're up against right now. So when a fanatical leader gets on television in their nation, like, for example, the Iranian president or somebody like that, and vehemently says they're going to destroy Israel, this is like a joke. I mean, it's really a joke. I mean, look, the Bible's very clear about God's protecting the nation of Israel and has been throughout time. Now that they've been regathered and a nation was born in one day, May 14, 1948, their Jews are still coming into Israel by the tens of thousands every year. This is just not a problem they have to worry about. According to the scriptures, it's very clear. Isaiah 54:17 tells us, no weapon, did you hear that? No weapon that is formed against thee, talk about Israel, the Jews, shall prosper. And every tongue that shall rise against thee in judgment, thou shalt condemn. This is the heritage of the servants of the Lord, and their righteousness is of me, saith the Lord. So the Bible is very clear, no weapon, and that would include no nuclear weapon, biological weapon, chemical weapon, swords, spears, arrows, guns, ballistic missiles, grenades, torpedoes, rifles, machine guns, you name it. Come up with something. Name something. Invent something. Flamethrowers, mortars, tanks, railway guns, lasers, rockets, EMPs, you know, electromagnetic pulses, they call them, cyber weapons. I mean, it doesn't matter. I just stick by what the Bible says. No weapon that is formed against thee shall prosper. If you're listening to the Hope Israel Baptist broadcast in a foreign country, an enemy of Israel, you need to take heed to what God says. You ought to be very careful about using such language. It's obvious that God is going to have the last laugh. You know, the psalmist said there in Psalms chapter 2, why do the heathen rage and the people imagine a vain thing? The kings of the earth set themselves, just like they're doing today. Now, I know this is a messianic prophecy, but it can also be applied to the extent that God protects his chosen people, the Jews. The kings of the earth set themselves, and the rulers take counsel together against the Lord and against his anointed. No doubt that can refer primarily, it refers to the Messiah, the Lord Jesus Christ, but also refers to his people down through the history. It refers to the prophets. It refers to the man of God. I tell people, better be careful about touching the man of God. You better be careful about rising up against your pastor. The Bible says, let us break their bands asunder and cast away their cords from us. He that sitteth in the heavens shall laugh. The Lord shall have them in derision. Then shall he speak unto them in his wrath and vex

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5: Of the Word of God, one day our Savior, the Lord Jesus Christ, will reign, and He will reign with a rod of iron and bring true peace to this world. Everybody's looking for peace these days, but it's the wrong kind of peace. It's the peace that does not last. It is a false peace. It is not true peace. Now, what the world really needs is the peace of God that passes all understanding. The peace of knowing your sins are forgiven, of knowing that your name, and even if the devil could, he wouldn't ever have a big enough eraser to erase you out of the Lamb's Book of Life, but he couldn't do it anyway.
6: 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Whether you're here in the United States, Israel, or some other part of the world, we would like to show our appreciation to those who are listening. 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This is a live recording of Dr. Freed giving his testimony how that at 17 years old, after coming back to New York City to mourn the death of his uncle, Rabbi Shepherd Bam, he found a complete Old and New Testament that had been given to his late uncle many years prior. Him finding this Bible ultimately led him to finding Jesus Christ as his Messiah. This audio CD will be very uplifting and enlightening regardless of your background, and all you have to do is give us a call or write to us, and we will send you this CD absolutely free of charge, just as our way of saying thank you for listening. 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Once again, that phone number is 844-644-4426. Or you can write to us at P.O. 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
5: I mentioned how the so-called Palestinians have been rioting at the border there in Israel between Gaza and the artificial, it's really an artificial border, because all of Gaza and all of that territory belongs to the Jewish people. And it's not that the Jews have been occupying that area these many years. It's the other way around. It's the Arabs who are occupying Gaza and the West Bank. But I'm not here today to give you a history lesson, but I am here to tell you that no matter what they use, they've been using these balloons, you know, and they attach these incendiary devices, and they've been very creative in doing that. And I talked about how they've been using these small missiles, anti-tank missiles, warheads, and they have done some damage. But we did get a news report that the IDF, the Israeli Defense Force, has attacked these locations. And at any rate, now the Hamas, once again, is begging Israel for a ceasefire. And it just goes on. It's like a chess match. It's just back and forth, like ping pong. And the only time there's going to be a resolution to this whole fiasco in the Middle East is when the Lord Jesus Christ, the Messiah, comes riding on a white horse, and he's going to meet the armies of the world at Megiddo. You ever been at Megiddo? I was at Megiddo. I've been there a number of times. There, as you're on the hill of Megiddo, you look down at the valley. It has been said of Napoleon when he was there that he said he could see all the armies of the world amassed down there in the valley of Megiddo. And so that's where Armageddon will take place, at the end of the seven-year tribulation. And that is when they are going to be deceived. The armies of the world, by the leadership of the devil himself, are going to believe that they can defeat the Lamb of God, the Lord Jesus Christ. But to their amazement,

0: and shock. The Lord Jesus Christ will defeat his enemies. They will be once and for all vanquished. Now, I have mentioned that God is protecting Israel, and he is, and he will continue, and he is her defense. And often I think, I always use this as a parallel, never as a substitute, because I've said many, many times, and the Bible teaches very, very clearly that the church, the true born-again church, does not replace the nation of Israel. And frankly speaking, I don't see why anyone would want that to be the case. God has a special relationship with the church, true born-again church. He has a special relationship with the nation of Israel. Now, the fact of the matter is, though we can draw parallel lessons, we also must always make a distinction that these are two different groups of people we're talking about here. As with the nation of Israel, that God has promised to protect them and has said many, many times that he would and he will, there is a spiritual application that we can draw from God's protection, those who are born again believers. And that is a spiritual protection. Now, the Lord has never promised in the New Testament that believers in Christ will be spared from harm or persecution. In fact, it's the contrary, that they will, that those that live godly shall suffer persecution. There have been many, many who have suffered and are suffering, and many martyrs for the faith. Though they try to kill the body, they can never kill and take away our eternal soul and spirit that God has promised to protect, and one day we will have a new glorified body. Now, there is the promise for the believer that indeed we are secure in his promise. The Bible clearly teaches in Matthew 16:18, when he said, the Lord Jesus said, and I say also unto thee, thou art Peter, and upon this rock, not Peter, Peter's not the rock, he's just a pebble. But upon this rock I will build my church, and the gates of hell shall not prevail against it. And so, indeed, the Lord Jesus is the rock. He's the rock of our salvation. John chapter 10, verse 28, verses 28 to 30. And I give unto them eternal life, and they shall never perish, neither shall any man pluck them out of my hand. That's talking to you if you're a born-again believer. If you trusted Christ, if you remember the day and the place when you were put under Holy Ghost conviction and you turned, you repented, and you turned to God and put your faith in what Jesus did for you on the cross of Calvary, shed his blood, paid the penalty, you received that free pardon of sin, you received the gift of eternal life, then the Bible says here, my Father, which gave them me, is greater than all, and no man is able to pluck them out of my Father's hand. One preacher rightly said some years ago, that you can't even pluck yourself out of the Father's hand. So that's where we get the understanding and the teaching of eternal security. We are secure in Christ forever. Yes, it's true. According to the Bible, if you're a born-again Christian, you can never lose your salvation. And those that teach otherwise are simply heretical and have no basis whatsoever. Now, according to Romans chapter 8, verse 1, the Bible says very clearly, there is therefore now no condemnation. To who? Well, to them which are in Christ Jesus. Are you in Christ Jesus? If you've been born again, you are. So there's no condemnation to them which are in Christ Jesus, who walk not after the flesh, but after the Spirit. The scriptures is very plain over and over again how God will protect us as believers in Christ from being snatched by the devil, taken into hell. We don't have to ever worry about that. No, we are eternally secure. And now some will say, well, that gives you license to do whatever you want. No, no, no. If you're born again, you're not going to want to do anything you want. You're going to want to please the Lord. Yes, you may backslide, but the Spirit of God is going to convict you, and he's going to bring you back. He's going to. And if he can't, he'll make you sick. He'll allow you to get into some catastrophe in your life, cause you to get back to God. If worst case scenario, he'll take you out of here and take you home.
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0: What's going on over there with the Jewish people, especially in Israel? Of course, when you think about the Jewish people, God's chosen people, the Jews, they're all over the place. That's because God had scattered them to the four corners of the world, but he's been busy regathering them back to the Holy Land, the Promised Land, the land of milk and honey. Of course, back in the days when Israel was reborn as a nation, 1948, May 14, 1948, there was a lot of desert there. But now if you go there, I grew up in Israel. I can tell you firsthand how it is truly a land of milk and honey. God has blessed it abundantly. And flowers are blooming in the desert, just like the Bible said they would in these last days. I don't understand what and how our government comes to conclusions about doing things. I'm sure they have good reason. They're trying to build up a counter process against the Iranian aggression and so forth. But the way they're doing it is not totally to Israel's advantage or to Israel's protection. And I give you a good example that recently we as a government, United States government, was going to sell. Can you believe this? Going to sell F-35 aircraft, the F-35, to Turkey. Of all places, they're going to sell to Turkey. This nation is as bad as you can get over there. Oh, I know they're still part of NATO, but I would have to say in name only, where ISIS has failed to be a caliphate, leave it up to Turkey's leadership to take its place, but he will be more moderate about it. He'll be more sly about it. But anyway, that all comes into play too for the last days. To sell them one of the most advanced aircraft in the world to an avowed enemy of Israel is not a very smart thing to do. Apparently, you never know what is true here, but the Turkey news agency is that Israel pressured the United States to cancel the order. Why shouldn't they put pressure on us to cancel such an aircraft that would actually put Israel into danger? They are very unstable over there. This is an Islamic nation, though they've tried to be somewhat in the past pro-Western. The new leadership there in the last few years and the crackdown, it's very, very risky business. But anyway, I just want to let you know God has everything under control. Need not to worry. Let me just mention this. It is a great blessing to know that those of us who are truly born again have what we know as eternal security. Eternal security. And I've always mentioned that when you look at Israel and see how God has not failed one promise with Israel, not one promise has he failed with the nation of Israel. And you look at that and you say, well, surely he will not fail his promise that he gave to us as born-again believers, eternal life. And this is why we can take comfort to know, no matter how hard it gets out there, no matter how much tribulation you are facing, many believers around the world are suffering severe persecution, yet those of us, many of us in the West, are comfortable in our nice cushy pews and have no understanding what it means to suffer the kind of suffering our brothers and sisters are going through in other lands. But I think a lot of times we just take for granted the freedoms that we enjoy here in America. But thanks be to God for Romans 8:35-39, these wonderful, comforting assurance verses. Who shall separate us from the love of Christ? Shall tribulation, or distress, or persecution, or famine, or nakedness, or peril, or sword? As it is written, for thy sake we are killed all the day long. We are accounted as sheep for the slaughter. And this is true, ladies and gentlemen. Our brothers and sisters are, in many countries around the world, suffering, severe suffering. You've no doubt have heard the reports about what ISIS did to many believers. You say, well, they ain't Baptists, and they ain't old-fashioned Baptists. Well, I don't know what they are, but I do know one thing. They're willing to let their heads get chopped off and crucify upside down and burn alive, and all kinds of horrible things were done to them simply because they named the name of Jesus. Now, what kind of Christianity do you have? I'm not sure what your spiritual condition is, but I know one thing, that if you're not a born-again Christian, you need the Lord. He's the only one that can give you hope in this life and the life to come. And I pray that perhaps through this broadcast, the Lord would use it to show you that you are a sinner in need of forgiveness, and that you come humbly before God. The Bible does tell us that a broken and contrite spirit God will not despise, but you're going to have to humble yourself. You're going to have to cast down your pride, and you're going to have to repent. That means to turn to God. That's what they did in the New Testament. They turned to God from their idols. And you say, well, how can I turn? Well, first of all, there must be godly sorrow in your heart over sin, that you've sinned against the holy God. If there's no godly sorrow, you're not going to be able to turn, and you're going to have to realize that you're guilty before a holy God. And then the Lord doesn't just leave you there. No, he gives you hope. So repentance towards God and faith towards our Lord Jesus Christ. Faith in what? Well, faith in what he did for you at the cross of Calvary. He shed his precious blood so that he could take your place, so that you do not have to spend 1 millisecond in a place called hell. I don't see how anybody would want to go to a place called hell. Of course, if they don't believe there is a hell, there's nothing for them to worry about. But the reality is, there really is a hell. And whether you believe it or not, there's still a hell. And one day, I hope it's not going to happen to you, but if you reject the grace of God, my friend, you will die and you will lift up your eyes in hell one day. It'll be nobody's fault but yours. The good news is you can receive the gift of eternal life. That's what the Bible teaches us. As many as received him, that's Christ, as many as received Christ, to them gave he power to become the sons of God, even unto them to believe on his name. So when you receive that free gift, you know, a gift is something you can't pay for. You can't buy a gift. If you were able to do that, it wouldn't be a gift, now would it? So something you can't earn, you can't work for it. When we teach from the Bible that you cannot work to be saved, that's because it's a gift. And if you can't work to be saved, you can't work to stay saved. So just like God made promises to Israel that he would protect her, and he has, and he will continue to do so. He's a God who keeps his promises.
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0: Do you know that everybody, except maybe for one or two in the Israeli Knesset, has received one of our Hebrew English New Testament Prophecy Edition New Covenants? And also, I could tell you the true story of the former Prime Minister of Israel, Ariel Sharon, who received a copy of our Hebrew English Prophecy Edition New Testament before he lapsed into a coma. One of the people that we met in a church that I was preaching in, who was a professional photographer, had told me that he had actually seen that New Covenant on the desk of Ariel Sharon, in his office. I guess a few select people get to go in there. I'm not sure if they turn into somewhat of a museum now that he has died, but he was in a coma for many, many years. But this New Covenant was given to him prior to him lapsing into a coma, and it's just a fabulous story. To God be the glory. Just never know. But his word, God's word, will not return to himself void. You can be sure about that. As the political climate gets more and more volatile, we're going to see the big bear wanting to come down. Now, they will be coming down in a real big way. after the true born-again church is raptured out of this mess, the very millisecond that we're raptured, then the time clock of the seven-year tribulation begins. And yet, the big bear is coming down. Yep, the big bear is coming down. They're Russia, Gog and Magog. You know, Ezekiel 38 tells us, Son of man, set thy face against Gog, the land of Magog, the chief prince of Meshach and Tubal, and prophesy against him. See, I don't trust the Russians. I'm not talking about the individual people. I'm just talking about the government. I don't trust them. The Bible doesn't trust them. Ezekiel 38, verse 3 says, And say, Thus saith the Lord God, Behold, I am against thee, O Gog, the chief prince of Meshach and Tubal. These are Old Testament references to what is commonly known today as Russia. Verse 14, Therefore, son of man, prophesy and say unto Gog, Thus saith the Lord God, In that day when my people of Israel, see, so Israel still considered the people of God in the last days. They haven't stopped being the people of God in that respect as a people. But the Bible says, In that day when my people of Israel dwelleth safely, shalt thou not know it? Verse 16, And thou shalt come up against my people of Israel. Oh, they will. As a cloud to cover the land, it shall be in the latter days, and I will bring thee against my land. This land, Israel, it belongs to God. That's why I'm telling you, don't mess with the land of Israel. It belongs to God. But the Bible says that the heathen may know me when I shall be sanctified in thee, O Gog. That's Russia now, before their eyes. And it shall come to pass, the Bible tells us, at the same time when Gog shall come against the land of Israel, saith the Lord God, that my fury shall come up in my face. Later on he says, Therefore, thou son of man, prophesy against Gog, and say, Thus saith the Lord God, Behold, I am against thee, O Gog, that's Russia, the chief prince of Meshach and Tubal. Later on he says, And it shall come to pass in that day that I will give unto Gog a place there of graves in Israel, the valley of the passengers on the east of the sea, and it shall stop the noses of the passengers, and there shall they bury Gog and all his multitude, and they shall call it the valley of Haman Gog. Yes, indeed. So it is that God will bring them into the valley of decision. The book of Revelation tells us this will be Armageddon, and they will be defeated. So I do not trust Russia. And I believe there are things that are being said on this broadcast need to be voiced, heralded out there. It seems that every day we're getting bombarded with anti-Semitic things, anti-Israel rhetoric, and anti-anything that pleases God. It's like every day you have to deal with it. But to no surprise, these are the last days. What did you expect anyway? I mean, that's what was foretold in the Bible. We're to expect these things. You see churches falling by the wayside, the falling away from the faith. We see great apostasy taking place at a rapid pace, like I've never seen in over 40 years of ministry. I've never seen such a rush to compromise the sacred things that God's people ought to know better. But it's happening right before our very eyes. It's kind of like a two-edged sword. You know, on the one side, we don't like seeing it. We know the Bible foretold it would happen. On the other side, it's very exciting to see it because we know the Lord Jesus Christ is returning extremely, very, very soon. Of course, it's always been the teaching in the Bible of the imminent return of Christ, the imminency that he could come at any moment. And he will. He's going to first appear to his true church, the born-again church, those members who have received Christ by faith, not by joining a church. That doesn't get you in. Not by walking the old lady across the street. That doesn't get you in. Not by being a good person. That ain't going to get you in because you'll never be good enough. And in fact, the Bible tells us over and over again things like, There's none that doeth good, no, not one. The soul that sinneth, it shall die. The wages of sin is death. But the good news is, here, the good news is the gift of God is eternal life through Jesus Christ our Lord. And that's the great news. That's the only news you can really trust. You can have eternal life by humbling yourself casting down your pride, your religion. You know, religion is one of the main things damning souls these days. It has been all throughout history. We're not talking about religion now. We're talking about relationship. And you can become a child of God by repenting, turning to God. That's what they did. They turned to God from their idols. They turned to God from their vanities. And they put their faith in what Jesus did for us and for them. What did he do? Well, he died on an old rugged cross. He didn't physically want to have to suffer, but he willingly did it. He willingly went to Calvary, and he could have called for legions of angels to deliver him, but he chose not to do it. That's what we call vicarious, sacrificial sacrifice for our sins. Aren't you grateful? Those of you, as well as myself, I'm grateful that he saved me, gave me eternal life, wrote my name in the Lamb's Book of Life forever. If you don't have that, wouldn't you like to have it? Now you can, but you're not going to get it by being good, and you're not going to get it by trying to give, and you're not going to get it by practicing some religion. No, you're going to only get it like a very righteous Jewish leader. No doubt he was probably a member of the Sanhedrin down there in the New Testament era. He came by night. I guess he didn't want anybody to know that he was going to talk to the Lord Jesus. And he no doubt was curious. He was searching. Lord Jesus told him, frankly speaking, verily, verily, except a man be born again, he cannot enter the kingdom of God. And that's what you need. If you've never been born again, that's the only way you're going to get in to the kingdom of God. In other words, that's the only way you're going to get to heaven. And there is no other way, friend. That's why Jesus said, I am the way, the truth, and the life. No man cometh to the Father but by me. He is the only way to get in. Are you in? I hope you are. If you're not, you can be. Just humble yourself before the mighty hand of God and receive the free gift of eternal life. If you need more information about that, just write us. We'll send you some good information on that. Or look up a good old-fashioned Bible-believing Baptist church in your area and go visit that church, Bible-believing Baptist church, and they'll be preaching the gospel to you, and they'll show you the way through the scriptures. So anyway, God's protection over Israel, and I wouldn't be messing with Israel. I don't know how you feel about the Jewish people. You may not like them. You may not appreciate them. You may envy them. You may be jealous over them, but if you know anything that's good for you, just don't even go there. In other words, leave them alone. That's right. Just leave them alone. They are God's covenant people, and he will not take very lightly you going against his wife. You know that Israel is mentioned in the Bible as the wife of God, Jehovah God. Don't be messing with his wife now. Oh, no. You talk about jealousy? Woo! Man, you better watch out. The fact of the matter is, we need to bless them, be good to them, help them, love them, pray for them, and stand by them. No, don't you worry. If they're guilty of anything, God will hold them account. He knows how to take care of it. But as a born-again Christian especially, we ought to stand up for Israel and stand up for the Jew and don't let anybody tell you otherwise. And if they do, just count them as ambassadors of the adversary of God. That's, in other words, the devil. Anybody that comes to you or you hear, hopefully you don't hear over this station, I don't think you will, but if you ever hear on the radio somewhere, television, or you read in the newspaper, and there's always this derogatory, inflammatory, provocative, anti-Jew, anti-Semitic, anti-Israel, anti-God, anti-things that are of the Bible, you know they are ambassadors of the devil. They're children of the devil. That's what the Bible teaches. So just stay away from that. Don't even listen to them. Every single day, they got these anti-Semites on the radio. I wouldn't even talk about them, wouldn't even give them the time of the day. I guess sometimes you have to expose them. But don't even waste your time. Listen to an old-fashioned Bible-believing Baptist broadcast, like Hope Israel Baptist broadcast, and I'm sure there's some other good broadcasts out there on the radio stations that we're airing. 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Do you care about what we're talking about? Do you care about these issues we're bringing up? Has it been a help to you? Has it encouraged you? Then would you please prayerfully consider helping us?
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0: Now, I want to tell you about this New York City councilman, Yeager, that was kicked off the immigration committee in New York City simply because he said, I quote, "Palestine does not exist," and they kicked him off. Now, ladies and gentlemen, what we're seeing is a terrible trend in America when not only is our free speech being challenged, limited, restricted, but even in government now, government officials are being chastised over legitimate free speech. Now, there's a lot of speech that is illegitimate and ought to be dealt with, like when that Representative Omar said some pretty anti-Semitic things, and you probably know by now how that was whitewashed, and they didn't do anything about it, and she made a lame apology, but they didn't do anything to her. Now, a Jewish Democrat councilman gets kicked off immigration committee because he says Palestine does not exist, and he said that due to the fact that they were debating over this whole issue. I just want to remind our listeners that according to the First Amendment, which is a good idea for you to read the Constitution of the United States once in a while, you know, I think it's a good idea for us to be familiar with the founding principles of this country, mostly based on Bible principles. But this is what the First Amendment clearly says about our free speech. Congress shall make no law respecting an establishment of religion or prohibiting the free exercise thereof, or abridging the freedom of speech or of the press, or the right of the people peaceably to assemble and to petition the government for redress of grievances. So that's the First Amendment. It's pretty clear that the councilman Yeager had his First Amendment rights violated, and he's being punished for it. And it's somewhat amusing because this councilman is a Democrat. He's Jewish. Now think about it. There are 1.1 million Jewish people in New York City. This makes the largest Jewish community in the world outside of Israel. Now, in comparison to those who claim the title of being a Palestinian with no Palestinian state, there is no such thing as a Palestinian state, never has been, and there hopefully never will be. But the fact of the matter is that if it ever became, it would not be legitimate. That's number one. And number two, when the Lord Jesus comes back, he will give all the land that he promised to the Jewish people by eternal title deed, he'll give it all back to them anyway. Those who claim the identity of being a Palestinian, according to the community leaders, they estimate 30,000 so-called Palestinians in New York metro area. Total in the United States, according to the 2000 United States Census, there was 72,112 people that claimed the so-called quote-unquote Palestinian ancestry that are living in America. According to the American Community Survey that was taken, that would be increasing to 85,000 between the years of 2009 and 2013. Of course, these are old statistics, but nevertheless give you an understanding. So the representation of a group of people that are not even legitimate are creating an atmosphere to where a Jewish leader, councilman in New York City, was kicked out for simply stating a fact. The fact that he stated was Palestine does not exist. I've already covered some of that in broadcast going back some time, and I like to just to quote some of the write-ins regarding this. I quote, in Progressive America, an official elected in a predominantly Jewish district in the country's largest city can be punished for asserting an indisputable historical fact if it happens to offend the sensibilities of the hard left activists. In this case, Kalman Yeager, a councilman from Brooklyn, in a back and forth about Representative Omar, tweeted that, quote, Palestine does not exist. There, I said it again. Also, Congresswoman Omar is an anti-Semite, said that too, unquote, unquote. So after he did that, I'd say the guy has some chutzpah, don't you?
1: 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If it has, please contact us and let us know you're listening. 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This Prophecy Edition Bible will be a great addition to your library, and it will help you understand why those who believe in Yeshua HaMashiach, the Lord Jesus Christ, have always loved, supported, and prayed for Israel. 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Please tune in again at this same time as we stand with Israel and proclaim truth from God's precious word.

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Whether you're here in the United States, Israel, or some other part of the world, we would like to show our appreciation to those who are listening. We have an audio CD we would like to send you entitled, The Jew and the Little Black Book. This is a live recording of Dr. Freed giving his testimony how that at 17 years old, after coming back to New York City to mourn the death of his uncle, Rabbi Shepherd Bam, he found a complete Old and New Testament that had been given to his late uncle many years prior. Him finding this Bible ultimately led him to finding Jesus Christ as his Messiah. 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Or you can write to us at P.O. 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
4: Hi, Kevin McCullough. You hear me talking about the amazing work of Prison Fellowship and Angel Tree. And all this week, I've been inviting you to join us on this brand new effort that helps our friends at Prison Fellowship put children of prisoners in a Christian camp this summer called Angel Tree Camp. And I have an ambitious goal. 162 kids, boys and girls, deserving this camp this summer by giving at thatkevinshow.com. Some of you may, though, be asking, why should I dig into my budget to help a boy or girl that I will likely never meet? Well, we asked that question of Diana, who's the director of an Angel Tree camp in the state of Oklahoma. Take a listen.
5: Well, first of all, you may actually meet them in the future and you don't even realize it, because you're setting up kids for a successful future by investing in them, that they are breaking the cycle within those families and they have a hope. You're investing in kids, breaking the chain, breaking that cycle of reincarceration, of kids growing up and being like their parents.
4: And that is just part of what you're doing with your gift, because your gift puts them in a Christian environment where at first they're a little suspicious of everyone around them. They don't trust them. They don't know if anybody else has a parent that's in prison until they start getting to know them. And then they understand that every kid that's there is just like them, and they're safe and their hearts open and the gospel pours in and their lives change. Friends, it's such a powerful thing. And the incarcerated parent had to go through a Bible study program in order to nominate them for the scholarship. That's why they deserve this week of Christian camp. Will you help us? One gift of $200 or four gifts of $50 will help make way for a child to get there. 888-206-2794, 888-206-2794, or thatkevinshow.com and click the banner at the top of the page.
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9: This is Olga Herman with Daily Minute Prayer. One morning as I was waking up, I heard the voice of the Lord say, "I need you," with an urgency. The prophet Isaiah also heard the voice of the Lord saying, "Whom shall I send, and who will go for us?" Isaiah answered, "Here am I, send me." Help us, Lord, to be like Isaiah and say to you, "Send me, Lord," so those who need will hear the good report of who you really are. As God's people, we are chosen vessels, not because we are great, but because you are, and have already placed your plan and purpose in us before we were even born. So, Lord Jesus, we ask your forgiveness for being lazy or proud, refusing to do your will to fulfill that purpose, instead of caring about our own personal comfort and pleasures. Help us, Lord, to carry out your plans when we hear your call, that you need us, and make us ready and able to come running. Thank you, our King. Lord Jesus, our God, amen.
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5: Hello, everybody, and welcome back to First Love. My name is Dr. Nathan Cassis, and I am privileged to sit across from my mum and also our senior minister, Dr. Robin Cassis. Dr. Robin, how are you doing today?
6: Oh, I've been out in that incredible sun. It is beautiful.
5: Yes, we are.
6: Good to hear and see the Lord in action.
5: Ooh, I like what you just said. He's in action. Well, last week, we took a break of action and we had a beautiful replay of Holy Spirit as the power of transformation, not illumination, in the tabernacle. And you so brilliantly brought out through a previously recorded episode from our previous series about the tabernacle, which you can go back and listen to all over again. And I suggest you do, because it was so powerful how you walked us through that.
6: It's good to remind yourself.
5: It is. It was good to have a kind of, you know, a reminder and a refresher of the active role of the Holy Spirit as the illuminator, as the revealer of truth, and the one that is the candlestick that never stops burning, the light in the tabernacle, that menorah, where the glory of God is the thing that lights.
6: But that candlestick that never stops going and never stops going out and burning, you have to go even beyond that to something that lights where there is no light.
5: That's exactly right, Dr. Robin. And so today we're going to go back into our conversation on the humanity of Jesus, the person of Jesus Christ, as you have been given the commission by the Lord to introduce Jesus
6: to our listeners.
5: Yeah, the man Jesus.
6: Who is a man of humanity.
5: So powerful. And so the week before we did the refresher, we actually began to talk on the R of real.
6: Yes, we did. And we not exhausted that, but there's a need to tie in relevance with real.
5: Yes. So today we're going to move into the R of relevance. How does the humanity of Jesus become relevant for the humanity of my everyday life? And so I'm going to open with this statement in scripture, and then I'm going to ask Dr. Robin, can you please expound and educate us in your many years of walking with the Lord on the active work of what grace is and what it's for?
6: As much as I can, I believe you will.
5: So this is our core statement tonight. Jesus becomes relevant in our life when his grace is no longer treated as something that will only cover what is wrong, but as a divine power that changes what is out of order.
6: That's the one.
5: And so we're coming out of Titus 2, verses 11 to 12. For the grace of God that brings salvation has appeared to all men, teaching us that, denying ungodliness and worldly lusts, we should live soberly, righteously, and godly in the present age.
6: Well, you can't get better instruction than that.
5: So Titus literally is, Paul here to Titus is saying, grace does not save you. Let me rephrase. Grace does not only save you from judgment, it changes how you live.
6: But it doesn't cause your sin to be covered. Never. Your sin has to be repented of.
5: Mm.
6: It cannot just cover the sin.
5: Mm.
6: It gives you the opportunity to change.
5: Yeah.
6: When you deny you need change,
5: yep,
6: you can't receive the grace to change.
5: Yeah. And so this ties in with the R of relevance, because in our previous episode, when we introduced these three R's, real, relevant, relational, we began to say Jesus is only real when you stop hiding, relevant when you stop filtering,
6: mm-hmm,
5: and relational when you stop protecting.
6: That's the three R's.
5: So this R of relevance applies to the editing or the filtering. We filter what we left, what we let grace transform.
6: Yeah, and we should come back to talking about filtering to do with the inner ear.
5: Mm.
6: But I'd like to first introduce the subject of grace.
5: Please.
6: Because grace is for change. It's unmerited favour.
5: Yes.
6: It's also called matchless grace.
5: Yes.
6: Nothing like it. What does that really, really mean? It means when you are recognized you need change, the grace to change is there.
5: Mm.
6: But when we deny our attitude and our character flaws and our personality plus, I need to say, grace becomes something that you license and indulge yourself to stay the same.
5: Wow. So coming from the understanding of the Greek word for grace, as used in the Second Testament, we understand, many believers understand that, you know, grace is the unmerited kindness, getting what you don't deserve.
6: But even matchless grace, it means that there's nothing like it.
5: Yes.
6: Nothing like it. So when you use that grace to indulge yourself in your sin and behavior, you are not changing. You are fooling yourself to believe that the grace to change you is there.
5: Yeah.
6: Only for you to realize that you need the change.
5: Ooh.
6: Then you can receive matchless grace or unmerited favor to change. But we tend all the time to use grace for license to stay unchanged.
5: My Lord.
6: Because God understands.
5: Mm.
6: So he will pour his grace out on my sin only when you repent.
5: Yeah.
6: Pastor, only when you repent.
5: Yeah.
6: Because that brings the unmerited favor.
5: And the Greek word there for grace is charis. And another meaning is divine enablement.
6: Yes,
5: and
6: there
5: so
6: it is.
5: Divine enablement is, and I understand this from how I would put it, that means that grace is not a passive state. It's not a passive state to allow me to keep doing what I've been doing.
6: Grace is not covering.
5: It's an active state.
6: Yes, it's not a license to just cover what you keep doing. I've got to say this.
5: Yeah, please keep doing it.
6: Because I've learned this in 40 years of being a minister.
5: Mm.
6: I've learned that grace does not cover.
5: Mm.
6: It changes.
5: My God. My God in heaven.
6: But you've got to want
5: the change.
6: Because otherwise you will use the grace of God to indulge.
5: Oh.
6: And to have a license to stay the same.
5: Ugh. And this is where Paul says in Romans 6:14, for sin shall not have dominion over you, for you are not under law, but under grace. And what does that

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5: Then you can receive this unmerited favor. But I want to ask you tonight, what do you change? What does grace become a change in your life, a change agent?
6: Yes.
5: What does it become? Okay, it changes your personality.
6: Yes.
5: And of which you're going to share a little bit on that,
6: yep,
5: to do that. And it also changes your character.
6: Yes.
5: These two are important because this is the Christ-like character,
6: yeah,
5: that comes with transition, but transformation. Grace works to transform.
6: Yeah.
5: Not to license or indulge.
6: Yeah. And if I could, I would like to just quickly add some science just to back up what you're saying.
5: Please do.
6: There are three things that I believe God touches with his grace and the relevance of his humanity to transform our humanity. And you've said two, and I'd like to mention the third one, which not many people would quickly qualify, but in between personality and character, there's another transitional element of human kind of personality dynamic, and it's called temperament. And so personality is what we get from our parents, genetic traits, natural wiring, natural tendencies, even emotional style or relational patterns. Personality can be developed from the environment in which we grew up. It can also be developed genetically. It's an actual genetic code that comes through. Like, you have certain personality traits that I have also adapted into my life. And they're great because they help me to be a replica of you, but yet still my own person. And that's how God uses the generational blessing to pass on those personality traits, because he's a generational God. Secondly, character. What is character? Character is what forms over time. So personality is what I get. Character is what forms, but temperament is what I do with what I've been given.
5: Yes, it's all about what you do with what you've been given, how it is. So you mentioned about how you have certain traits, personality,
6: yes,
5: traits that you've received from me.
6: Yes.
5: But you handle them differently.
6: Very differently.
5: Than I do.
6: Yes.
5: Through life and experience,
6: yes,
5: I've learned to temperament my traits.
6: Yes, so
5: lot,
6: true.
5: A lot more. And so quick to listen,
6: yeah,
5: and slow to speak.
6: Very that, true. I'm not there yet. I'm getting there more and more.
5: And you're going after it.
6: I am.
5: And this is the thing that God wants.
6: Yeah.
5: He will pour out his grace on you.
6: Yeah.
5: If you're going after this very thing. He will pour his grace out on you. And it will be unmerited favor. You won't have to earn it. But you, by assuring him that you are going after,
6: yeah,
5: what he wants you to go after, then of course you will please him, and
6: yeah,
5: he will pour out grace upon you. You see, we misunderstand a scripture, by grace you're saved through faith. It becomes automatic, and it's not automatic. It's a process.
6: That's right. That's exactly right. And so to back up what you're saying here and to add further exploration, our personality sometimes, it explains our tendencies, but we can allow our personality if we don't allow our temperament to steward our personality. And
5: yes,
6: this is a very good word. Temperament is what stewards the personality that's come through from mum and dad or grandma or grandpa or life and trauma or even genetics. And so your personality, if it's not

0: stewarded, it becomes the prison that you could live in, because you could, your personality can become a prison. But yet grace, what you're saying, God's grace is the empowerment to not let that personality become the prison of your life. Because through stewardship, by grace touching, what am I meaning by that? Temperament is what we do with our personality. So personality may be your wiring, but temperament is your stewardship of that wiring. So a person may be naturally intense, i.e. me, sensitive, strong-willed, analytical, or emotional. But when grace touches and teaches that personality how to respond, how to be quick to listen instead of quick to talk, how to yield, how to let Jesus govern expression. Temperament is when I let Jesus govern the expression of my personality. Then Galatians 5:22-23 says, we all know this one, the fruit of the Spirit is love, joy, peace, long-suffering, kindness, goodness, faithfulness, gentleness, and self-control. So grace makes Jesus relevant by reshaping my personality, not just by keeping me in my personality. And so this is where the change of grace, becomes the reality of life. When I let God, as you said, temper my personality with his grace, and I go after that grace to touch these areas of my personality, I am not conformed to the prison of my old personality.
1: I think when you mentioned steward, you were going to do to say something about the actual, subject of grace. I would say when we allow the grace of God to be channeled, we can receive a personality and character of God through Jesus Christ.
0: Yeah.
1: That is unmerited favor.
0: Yes, yes. And I want to add a little Hebrew tie-in here that is so important. Go back to what you said about grace is not the license for, you know, indulgence. It's a liberty to be allowed to transform.
1: Yes, it's very, very much a liberty.
0: And so the Hebrew word for hear is actually obey. It's the same word.
1: Very good.
0: So when the Lord says in Deuteronomy 6:4, hear, O Israel, the Lord our God, the Lord is one. That's literally a very, very quoted thing in Jewish culture. Biblically, it means to hear without responding is never really hearing. So grace becomes relevant when the hearing becomes the obedience.
1: I think hearing is the first step.
0: Yep.
1: Listening is what really it's all about. When you listen, you hear.
0: Yep.
1: And when you do that, then what God is saying can be channeled through you to bring change, to bring transformation.
0: Yeah.
1: To bring grace into your life.
0: Yeah.
1: And then by acknowledging that you need that grace and not denying it, you receive it.
0: Yes.
1: Because it's unmerited and it's God pouring it.
0: Divine enablement.
1: Yes.
0: And so to, if I could add, does this work? Let me ask you a question. Does this work? Because we talked about the relevance with the filtering, right? So does this work with when I allow that grace to transform, then, you know, I taught a message last night about the Holy Spirit being the net that filters what we hear coming in.
1: That's right.
0: And so would it be right in saying, please say again what you said?
1: The inner ear becomes the spiritual ear to hear.
0: So would it be right in what you're saying to kind of combine and tie the two? When I allow grace to transform, it takes that net and it narrows the boundaries of what I allow to come in. Would that be right in saying that?
1: That's exactly right. And you see, the Holy Spirit...
0: He's always coming in.
1: He's coming in all the time. But by you allowing other voices to come in, including your own and the devil, because your discernment has been dulled, you will dull that spiritual experience of the Holy Spirit speaking.
0: So you're saying... The net always allows the Holy Spirit to come in because it's he's translucent. He goes through the gaps. But
1: and I wanted to say that when you do that, the Holy Spirit is not able to talk to you.
0: So God's voice is never dulled coming in, but when you stop listening, your ability to recognize his voice is what gets dulled.
1: You believe... You truly believe this, and whoever's listening needs to hear this. You truly believe that it's the Holy Spirit, but it's your voice. Or it's straight out the devil. But guess what? When the Holy Spirit's speaking loud and clear, you recognize it, and it can't be dulled. But when your voice is trying to take over that place, you will always hear your own voice.
0: Wow. So as we come to a close, grace is what makes Jesus relevant by actually entering the places of our personality, our character and our temperament, where we respond, react, defend, repeat. Grace does not excuse what Jesus came to transform.
1: Yeah, you added those things, but add also deny.
0: Oh, deny is another one. So relevance is tied to filtering. So Jesus can become relevant when grace moves just from forgiveness. Am I right in saying this? From a state of just being forgiven to a state of being formed.
1: Totally.
0: Into the Christ life.
1: There's more than
0: life.
1: Look, please. There is more to do with grace than just forgiveness.
0: Yeah, it's got to lead to formation.
1: It's got to lead to transformation.
0: Ooh, Jesus is Lord.
1: And so grace, again, is for change. You don't receive grace to cover. You receive grace to change. And you don't receive the grace of God when you're denying you need change.
0: Yeah. Yeah, I'm hearing what you're saying. So you cannot call it grace if you still remain unchanged.
1: The same.
0: Ooh, someone should put that in a song. Maybe I'll do a song called It Can't Be Grace.
1: Unless there's change.
0: Or, like you said, if you still stay the same.
1: That's it.
0: Wow. And so my final word is this. Our relevance to Jesus' humanity only gets revealed, and relevance means connection. So our connection to his humanity can only get revealed where his grace is allowed to govern my personality, my response, my temperament, and my character. And now I'm going to throw it over to you for your final words.
1: Well, in saying that, that's quite a mouthful. But in saying that, we all need the grace of God to change.
0: Yeah.
1: And before we can change, we need to admit we need the change. If you work with these principles, there can be transformation of areas of your character and your personality. Even your temperament.
0: Yeah.
1: Even your actions can change.
0: Wow.
1: This is what I want you to know. This is what grace is all about.
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9: 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Little did they know that their bravery would change the world. They faced gunfire, uncertainty, and overwhelming odds. Yet they pressed forward. Many would never leave that shoreline. D-Day marked the beginning of the end for Nazi Germany, opening a second front that changed the course of World War II. Those men didn't fight for conquest. They fought so that future generations around the world could live free from tyranny. Today, crosses and stars of David line the Normandy coast as silent reminders that freedom is never free. Connors and Sullivan and LifeVac.
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11: Welcome back. It's That Kevin Show, thatkevinshow.com, from Times Square every day. But Times Square is not what I want you to focus on right now. I want you to imagine going to the beautiful great outdoors, breathing fresh, clean air, seeing stars at night, feeling the sunshine warm your skin in the middle of the wonderful spring and summer season that we are embarking upon. And imagine for a child that's never experienced any of that before. Steve Collins is with us from Angel Tree Camping. And Steve, we were talking off air that for many years you have actually worked in an area of Christian camping and seen children respond to this. And I have to think that, you know, for someone like me that grew up in the burbs, camp was a big deal. It was all I lived for in the second half of the school year, was to get to summer and get to go to camp. I can only imagine how much more intensified that is for kids that grow up in public housing projects, basically concrete block apartments, with a lot of heat and a lot of, you know, dysfunction and everything else, to get out of that environment and to be at a camp for the first time. What's been your personal experience in terms of what you see from these kids, and why is that first visit so special?
12: Yeah, thanks, Kevin. It's amazing when kids get outside of their normal environment, which for most Angel Tree kids is an urban environment, and get into the outdoor setting. It really has a tremendous impact on the way they think about themselves, the way they think about their future, and the way they think about God. And so you get these kids coming out into this outdoor setting where they're experiencing things that they've never experienced before, you know, just even hiking through the woods, swimming in a lake, some novel experiences like riding a zip line or horseback riding, these types of things. Studies have shown really have a tremendous benefit on the brain function in child development, and it starts to unlock new things in their mindset, where they realize that I don't have to just be this way, and I don't have to just follow this course for my life, but there are other possibilities available to me, and that is kind of a key point in opening up the opportunity to redirect a life into something beautiful that God's designed.
11: The way you're describing it, it almost sounds like it's a neural pathway that they did not previously knew was available to them, that they're now sensing and experiencing stuff through.
12: Exactly. Yeah. Yeah. And so that outdoor setting, those new environments. And then the other key thing is just being loved, experiencing the love of God at camp. It opens up these new pathways, and kids start to recognize, oh, I can think about my life a little differently. I don't have to follow the same course maybe that I've seen in my family. I can choose a different route for my life. And, there's just all kinds of studies that show that this is really effective in helping kids to embrace a beautiful future.
11: That is the data. Put on your camp director hat. Mm-hmm. Take us into a moment where you've been managing camp, directing a Christian camp, and you had an experience with a child that really spoke to you in terms of how much it impacted the way they viewed God or the way they viewed themselves, or maybe both.
12: Yeah. Yeah. I'll never forget this one particular child when I was actually a camp director, and we had an Angel Tree child that came to our camp, and he was a big guy. I mean, bigger than me. He was probably 15 years old, and he loved camp, just embraced everything about camp. It just provided just a great sense of joy for him. And one evening we were wrapping up our chapel message and we were dismissing the kids, and this camper came up to me and he just wanted to shake my hand and thank me for the message. And as I took his hand, he put his head on my shoulder and just began bawling and crying. And I thought, what is going on? And so once the chapel room kind of cleared out, we sat down together, his counselor and I, with him, and he began to open up about the pain that he was carrying due to his father's incarceration, you know, and how that absence, you know, it was just a heavy burden for him. And really, in some ways, there was a lot of shame and things. He tried to keep that hidden from other people. And so we were able to process with him, you know, how God is a father who loves him, who will always be there for him. And God restores and heals families. And God has a plan for his life. And we were able to pray together. And he left that room with a renewed sense of hope for his future, because he recognized he didn't have to carry this heavy burden. He could just embrace everything that God has for him. And yeah, his dad was still incarcerated, but he walked out of there and left camp that week with a renewed sense of purpose.
11: Have you stayed in touch with him over the years? Do you have any update on his story since?
12: You know, once I stepped out of camping, I did lose touch with him, but we did keep in touch for a little while. He continued coming back to camp until he aged out of the program. Gotcha. But the next year he came to camp again and just was so thankful and for all that camp had done in his life, you know, and the experiences that he had there. And his relationship with God was continuing to grow. And so it's just
11: that is so exciting. Friends, if you're listening to what Steve's saying and you say, well, how can I provide that for an Angel Tree child this year? And again, these children, the one thing they all have in common is that they all share that same story, that they have a parent, sometimes one, sometimes both. Sometimes the only parent that they have, sometimes a parent that they may not know all that well, but whatever the situation, they have a parent who's in prison, who's gone through the prison fellowship Bible study program, who has requested that their child be considered for inclusion into the Angel Tree program, and through people like you are given a scholarship to go and experience what that young man experienced. What was that man's name? What was that young boy's name, Steve?
12: It was Tracy.
11: So you can provide the exact same experience that Tracy experienced, and there will be a watershed of emotions and feelings and things that come through their heart and mind in that time. And hopefully the prayer, the goal of all of it is that we faithfully point that child back to Jesus and to the life-changing relationship that develops in them. And friends, for $200, you can make that happen. Here's the phone number, 888-206-2794. I've got 162 names of kids on my list, and I want to make sure that every single one of them gets sponsored. 888-206-2794. A one-time gift of $200 will send one of those kids who are incarcerated, whose parents are incarcerated, rather, who have dealt with a lot of the shame, who have carried a lot of it in life. But it will get them out of their normal circumstances for a week. And in the process of doing so, will open up their heart and mind to the claims of Jesus. If you want to give online, you can go to thatkevinshow.com and click the Angel Tree banner at the top of the page, thatkevinshow.com, or you can dial 888-206-2794, 888-206-2794. We are only on the early portion of our campaign here with Project Angel Tree and the Angel Tree Camping program. And I just want to make sure that we get all 162 kids sent to camp this summer. 888-206-2794, 888-206-2794. Steve, I want to kind of end this segment with you on this thought. This is distinctly Christian camping. Jesus is a proactive ingredient in everything that's done. Why does that make a difference for people that are listening?
12: Oh, yeah. Yeah, that's one thing that every Angel Tree camp has in common. The activities might be different, but every child is going to hear the gospel presented when they're at camp. And that makes a huge difference, because when a child believes that the only place he's going to find acceptance and belonging is in gangs, or the only place he'll find fulfillment is in crime, he's going to give himself over to those things. But at camp, he learns that he can experience acceptance and belonging through the love of God and being a part of God's family. And he discovers that fulfillment in a relationship with Jesus Christ. And that changes the trajectory of a life. It just absolutely transforms their mindset.
11: Sure. Well, friends, that's the goal. That's getting them to a place that's beautiful and having great experiences is a good thing. Nothing wrong with that. Love that. But if we don't pour Jesus into them while they're there, we miss an opportunity. And so that's what I love about Angel Tree Camping. It is the primary ingredient of what they're doing, that these kids feel loved by Jesus. They understand what he's done on their behalf. They understand what he's done on their parents' behalf. Angel Tree is not just in the business of getting prisoners saved or getting children, cared for. It is in the business of reconciliation, of bringing families back together, of reuniting them with the God who made them, reconciling their hearts to one another. It is a beautiful thing, and I just love everything that they do. And this camping program is a big, big piece of that puzzle. 888-206-2794, 888-206-2794. Be as generous as you can when you call. 888-206-2794, 888-206-2794, or go to thatkevinshow.com and click the Angel Tree banner at the top of the page. Either way, it shouldn't take more than 2 minutes to make your gift, send a kid to camp, and then pray for that child. Whoever, you may not know their name or anything else about them, but you know that your $200 will take a kid to camp this summer. Pray for them throughout the summer that God would work in their heart, work in their life, and bring them to him. 888-206-2794, 888-206-2794. Kevin McCullough, stay here.
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16: This is Olga Herman with Daily Minute Prayer. Today we're praying for our Lord's wonderful care over us. The Lord is my shepherd, I shall not want. He makes me to lie down in green pastures. He leads me beside still waters. He restores my soul. He leads me in the paths of righteousness for his name's sake. Yea, though I walk through the valley of the shadow of death, I will fear no evil, for you are with me. Your rod and your staff, they comfort me. You prepare a table before me in the presence of mine enemies. You anoint my head with oil. My cup runneth over. Surely goodness and mercy shall follow me all the days of my life, and I will dwell in the house of the Lord forever. This is his promise to us, yesterday, today, and forever. In Jesus' mighty name, amen.
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11: Welcome back to That Kevin Show, thatkevinshow.com, for everything related, including the opportunity to blow a kid's mind. Literally, these kids that we're talking about, they're sad. They don't have much to look forward to. Summer's coming up, and it's not going to be a wonderful thing for them. It would likely be a very hot series of days in public housing and concrete boxes and all kinds of things that are just so unattainable in terms of like what you would think for, you know, proper childhood. But the idea, the opportunity of sending these same children instead to a Christian camp to experience nature, to see God's beauty, to experience activities they've never done before. That is the miracle of Angel Tree Camp, and it is one of the reasons why I am so excited to tell you about it. And joining me now is Betsy Wright, who is overseeing much of Prison Fellowship's operations with Angel Tree, and the whole emphasis, Betsy, of reaching these kids. Really, I tell people all the time, prison fellowship isn't just about reforming people. It goes so far beyond that. It's bringing people spiritual transformation and family reconciliation and connecting parents and kids that are otherwise separated by, you know, no fault of the kids, but many times by the faults of the parents. But there's such a redemptive aspect of the inmates going through the Bible studies, understanding their relationship to Jesus, many times coming to faith, requesting their kids be given an Angel Tree gift at Christmas or Angel Tree camp in the summer. And it's just, there's few things that warm my heart as much as what you guys are doing.
18: Yes, I am privileged to be able to get to do what I do at Prison Fellowship, serving these families. You know, God redeems any story, and it's so great to be a part of his redemptive work of relationships that are broken between the person and our Heavenly Father, but also within families. Yeah. And so it's amazing to see those come together.
11: Talk to us about Angel Tree Camp specifically for you. Why is it so special?
18: You know, I'm sure a lot of your listeners have probably been to summer camp and know that that is just a special week of the summer to go hang out with your friends, do the fun things. You're out of the house. You're away from parents. It's just a fun time of it's just having fun. It's relating with friends and just making those connections. But to children with incarcerated parents, a lot of times it's not part of their vocabulary. It's not something parents grew up doing. It's something they've never done. But when we can take a child out of their experience, because these kids carry a heavy burden, not just a lot of times it's a single parent home or they might be living with grandparents. And so funding is so tight. They don't have access to a lot of the fun things that normal kids would get to do. And just the burden of having a parent who's incarcerated, that loss, that shame that comes with that, is a very lonely and isolating journey for these kids. And so when we can take them and put them out in God's creation, surrounded by loving adults who are going to love them and accept them as they are, and get to share the love of Jesus and the hope that we find in Jesus, it is life transformational for these kids.
11: That's so well said. And I'm thinking, you know, I grew up, my parents were law abiding. My parents didn't smoke or drink or anything. I mean, we were like, you know, fundamentalist Baptist kids. Like we just stayed on the straight and narrow. But even in a Christian home and a Christian environment, as a kid from the suburbs, going to camp, Christian camp, advanced my discipleship. It reinforced a commitment to the love of Jesus, that he had saved me and that he had a plan for my life. And I remember how potently emotional camp was when I got to the end of my time at camp. I didn't want it to end. It was something so special and so connecting me to so many important aspects of my life and what I really wanted my life to be. And I have to think that for a kid in the suburbs who didn't really have any major needs or anything like that, that walked away with that kind of experience, that for kids that are in these circumstances, and a lot of them in very hard living situations. I mean, think about an uncle or an aunt who's taken custody of one of these kids because the court told them they had to, and they don't really have any, you know, commitment beyond what they're being told to do towards the child themselves. And they kind of, you know, well, the parent messed up and now we have this burden that we have to take care of. These kids get so many messages that are the opposite of anything I experienced growing up. I can only imagine that the camp experience is going to be something that explodes their heart with love and emotion in ways that it's very hard for some of us to even imagine.
18: Yeah, I think sometimes we discount the experience, the spiritual journey that kids go on, that we think as adults, oh, well, they're kids, they don't really understand, wait till they get older, then they can make an impact. But God does amazing things in calling children to him and bringing healing to kids, whether it doesn't matter where they grew up from, right? It doesn't matter if they grew up in a Christian home or a broken home. God, the Holy Spirit within us talks to the Holy Spirit. You know, there's communion there, and he comforts these kids. And it's amazing to see that they begin to lead at home. You know, they come back transformed. They come back having encountered our Heavenly Father at camp, and their spirit is changed, and they start to lead in the home in that way and bring that message home. Like I hear all the times the kids come home singing the songs, right? They're fun songs, but the message in those songs stick with you, and you remember through music. They're reading their Bibles. And so the parents are seeing this changed behavior. The child is completely different from when they left.
11: Yeah.
18: And it impacts that. And the child's like, I want to go to church. And so they're leading in those spaces, and they can be the voice that changes a family.
11: Wow. Another whole reason, friend, why your gift is so important. Every one of the 162 kids that are on the list of names that we're asking you to help get scholarships for camp, every one of them have a parent in prison. Every one of them have gone through the prison program and requested that their child be given the opportunity to be considered. And every one of these kids, friends, are children that I believe desperately need the gospel. And once they interact with it and feel it at work in their life, it will change them forever. And your simple gift of $200 transforms that child's experience from oftentimes one of hopelessness and kind of decay about society and life to one that you just heard Betsy describe, takes on new hope, new joy, brings the joy of Christ to the people around them, including their family and their home. $200, friends, does that. And I was thinking, by the way, here's the phone number, 888-206-2794, 888-206-2794. You can also give at thatkevinshow.com. Click the Angel Tree banner at the top of the page. But, Betsy, I was also thinking about the fact that when children are given the opportunity to experience things that they haven't before, that quantifies the meaning of that experience to them in a completely different way. And so if they've never ridden on horseback, if they've never seen stars at night, like I know kids from New York City that have never seen a star at night because their whole life has been lived in the city where there's so much light that they can't see the night stars. It also connects them in a different way to what God has created and the beauty of his creation. And I think some of that is reflected back in how they view and see themselves and maybe what their future can be.
18: Yes. You know, it's interesting when our kids get to camp, like the first day or two, a lot of times they're not sure they want to be there because this is new, right? And they have their walls up and their boundaries up, and they're a tough exterior and not necessarily participating. By the end of day two into day three, they are full in on camp life, and they are smiling, laughing. They're having so much fun. By day five, they're crying because they don't want to go home.
11: Right.
18: This becomes a safe place for them. It becomes a place where they can be themselves. Like I said earlier, they're not carrying those burdens that they have at home. They can let those things go for a little while. When we create that safe space, when we can get kids out in God's creation, there's something that happens within us when we can find that peaceful setting, and it opens our hearts to encounter God.
11: Yeah.
18: And it changes them. I've had, you know, stories of kids saying, I slept in my own bed for the first time because at home they had to share a bed, or they went to sleep without the sound of gunshots, or they got three meals a day. Like, their experience is completely different from at home. And that's not every kid. I don't want to stereotype and say that's every kid, but some kids encounter and face these things.
11: Yeah.
18: And they each come and it becomes there.
11: Each one of them certainly brings pain into.
18: They all do.
11: And hopefully they find the joy of Jesus in the process. 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
20: 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On July 20th, 1969, the world watched as an American astronaut stepped foot where no human being had ever stepped, under the surface of the moon. Neil Armstrong's words were simple, but the moment moment was historic.
0: It's one small step for man, one giant leap for mankind.
20: The Apollo 11 mission was the result of years of sacrifice, innovation, and national resolve. More than 400,000 Americans worked behind the scenes to make the mission possible. 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America didn't just reach the moon. We proved that there were no limits to what we could imagine or achieve. Connors and Sullivan and Life.
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0: news this hour from Town Hall. I'm Ron Taylor. There are reports of intercepted Iranian missiles and drones targeted at Bahrain and Kuwait.
1: Air raid sirens in Bahrain as Iranian missiles and drones head for Gulf neighbors, including Kuwait. Bahrain's government says those missiles were intercepted and called on Iran to immediately cease attacks on its Gulf neighbors. The statement came hours after the U.S. military said it shot down Iranian ballistic missiles and drones launched toward the Strait of Hormuz and Gulf Arab allies on Friday, and struck some of the Islamic Republic's coastal surveillance radar sites in response. I'm Julie Walker.
0: Ebola is affecting the lives of Congolese citizens.
2: A wedding in Bunia, Congo, where Ebola continues to strike down citizens. The bride says she was disappointed when only 50 people out of 300 guests were allowed to enter the church. But Bunia in eastern Ituri province is where Congolese officials say many of the Ebola cases in the country exist. Authorities in the country are calling it an active community transmission after 71 new cases were confirmed within 24 hours. I'm Donna Water.
0: Authorities say a shooting near a community festival in Toledo, Ohio, wounded at least 12 people with two in critical condition. The Toledo Police Department said the shooting happened near the Old West End Festival, an annual gathering of live music and home tours in a historic district of the city. The body of an Auburn University student who had been missing in Japan for a week has been found. James Higginbotham was on a family trip when he disappeared, leading to a search by police and local volunteers. He was last seen at the Kyoto train station on May 29th. His mother shared on social media that his body had been found. News and analysis at townhall.com.
3: Larry, this great moment in American history is brought to you by Connors and Sullivan and LifeVac. In 1987, standing at the Berlin Wall, President Ronald Reagan issued a challenge heard around the world.
4: Mr. Gorbachev, tear down this wall.
3: The wall stood as a symbol of oppression, dividing families and freedom itself. Many believed it would stand forever. His critics dismissed Reagan's words as unrealistic and even provocative. But 2 years later, that wall fell and the Cold War ended shortly after. Reagan believed that strength, clarity, and moral confidence could change history. And on that day, he was unafraid to stand for those beliefs. A reminder of the power of a person's convictions. Connors and Sullivan and LifeVac.
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6: Hi, it's Arthur Idala. 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
5: This is the Arthur Idala Power Hour with quintessential New Yorker attorney Arthur Idala, New York's go-to lawyer. He's here to share his stories from in the courtroom and around the city with interviews from high-profile guests and everyday folks calling in to talk about everything from politics, lifestyle, health and wellness, and more. And now your host, making the case for the city he loves, attorney Arthur Idala.
6: And we are on. We are here at 546 Fifth Avenue, my law firm. I'm so happy to be here. My second day back from Italia. And, you know, I heard Mike Francesa say, it was like 2 weeks ago, talking about the New York Knicks and when the New York Knicks are on fire in this city, how the city is electrified in a unique way. And as a Yankee fan, I kind of got a little like, well, hold on a second. But, you know, Alex, you know what the difference is? Even though it's been since 2009, like, the Yankees have won so many times, but the Knicks and the Rangers, you know, it's been quite some time.
7: Oh, look, all New Yorkers are ready for this, and it's the one team that really brings us together. Because, look, Met fans don't really want the Yanks to win. Yankee fans are kind of whatever if the Mets are in the World Series, but everybody wants the Knicks to win this thing.
6: Well, I mean, there's some people in Brooklyn who may take issue with that. But anyway, that was a great game last night. And, you know, they did beat the odds and they won. I'm very happy about it. There's so many people walking around the city of New York wearing Knicks gear. My son Arthur was told if he comes into school, he's in fourth grade. If he comes into school wearing Knicks gear on Monday, I don't know, he gets some sort of like dress down day sometime down later in the week. So, Alex, I don't even know. When is the next game? Is it tomorrow or Saturday?
7: It's tomorrow night.
6: All right.
7: And you know, the Garden already sold out the watch party tickets. So.
6: Let me just tell you something. What I don't like is the prices of these tickets. I mean, they really, you know, they knock out New Yorkers, really. It's really become an elitist event. Pete, they were saying last night, I listened to the radio broadcast of the fourth quarter. It was less expensive to fly from New York to Texas, buy the tickets, go to Texas, watch the game, stay in a hotel, and fly back than to buy a ticket in the bottom of the bowl of Madison
7: Square. Now, I know we're about to get something serious, but I do have the clip of Brunson's Big Three if you want it.
6: Go ahead, play it.
8: Bridges looks back to Brunson. Corner three is up. Bang! Jalen Brunson from downtown.
6: Yeah, that was. I was in a car last night listening to it on the radio. All right, I got to get serious only because I have a relatively serious guy in front of me. I mean, he knows how to make some jokes. You know, apparently, on Monday when he made his appearance, he was singing. Is that true, Randy? Did you sing on the radio?
9: I did my way in your absence, you know, because it's an anthem for all of us Italians, especially since we do it our way, Arthur.
6: I'm
9: glad to hear you sounding today like. Mayor Mondani about the World Cup. You're complaining about ticket prices.
6: Randy, it is. First of all, folks, we're talking to Randy Mastro. He's literally one of the greatest attorneys in the city, the state, the country. And he was he was the chief of staff to Mayor Adams. In another lifetime, he was chief of staff to Mayor Giuliani. And he's here today because I saw a couple of cases of his floating around the law journal and the legal periodicals that I read. So I asked him to come on in. But Randy, I got to take you up on this. I mean, $25,000 to go to a basketball game, Randy? Come on. I mean, don't lump me in with Mom Donnie on something like that. I mean, you know, he's complaining about $150 ticket to get to a bus ticket to get to the stadium. I'm talking about my son, my 9-year-old said, Arthur, Daddy, how much would it cost to go to the Knicks playoff game? And I said, put it this way, Arthur, Daddy and Mommy would be buying a new car before we went and watched one of those ball games. So, Randy,
9: you can't put a price on a good time, and the Knicks winning the championship for the first time in decades, that's a good time.
6: 50 plus years. Okay, so you have been active as a lawyer, and you're active now I saw you just filed a lawsuit regarding a FOIL request having to do with Mayor Mamdani and his actions as soon as he came into office, especially those involving Mayor Adams' executive orders that he then just ripped up and cast aside, especially the ones that I'm focusing on regarding anti-Semitism.
9: Correct.
6: You want to talk to me about that?
9: Sure. My law firm, Deckard, is representing a very respected freelance journalist, Richard Behar, award-winning major pieces in Forbes and Fortune. Richard foiled the Mamdani administration immediately after.
6: Just real quick, tell people what FOIL is.
9: Yes, it's called the Freedom of Information Law. Sorry, I don't mean to get too technical on the law. Freedom of Information Law, which means that any citizen can petition the government for government records on a subject. And then the government has to respond in a reasonable amount of time. And when journalists do it, it's particularly important because this protects the public's right to know. Well, what Mayor Mondani did his first day in office was he basically wiped out all the executive orders of Eric Adams going back to September 2024. This is a big deal because during 2025, when I had the honor of being first deputy mayor, Mayor Adams entered a series of executive orders to combat anti-Semitism. We created a mayor's office to combat anti-Semitism. We adopted the international definition of anti-Semitism. We had an anti-BDS executive order. We had an executive order protecting the entrances to houses of worship, to name a few. And Mayor Mondani wiped all of those out. There was an outcry, so he brought the mayor's office to combat anti-Semitism back. But, you know, why did he do it? What are the circumstances? So Richard Behar, reputable freelance journalist, gives a FOIL request. So did others, by the way. No response substantively to any of them. Then Richard Behar did a second
6: And a FOIL request goes where? Where do you...
9: It goes right to the mayor's office, and there has to be some response within 14 days, and then confirming how quickly you'll get, you know, a
6: so
9: real
6: is there
9: response.
6: Like a FOIL office in the
9: yes,
6: City Hall?
9: Yes, there's a records officer in City Hall. So Richard makes this request in January. Then a few weeks later, you may remember the press reports that at the city's Economic Development Corporation... suddenly wiped off its website is any reference to Israel and Israeli company investing in the city, even though historically EDC has encouraged foreign investment with multiple foreign countries, including Israel and foreign companies, including Israeli companies. Suddenly this disappears. Now, this is curious. City Hall said at the time we had nothing to do with it, but there's no head of EDC right now. Mayor Mamdani has yet to name a head of EDC. So what low-level staffer got the message to suddenly wipe Israel off the website? So Richard foiled that, too.

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5: By several lawmakers and Jewish organizations that overlaps to some extent with the case. So we're hopeful to get a prompt resolution. But what's so important about this is when journalists make those FOIL requests, when they ask for that, you know, information, they're doing that for the public, to keep the public informed. So this is not only an affront to a journalist, it's an affront to the public.
6: All right. And when do you see, do you have a court date? Is there a certain amount of time papers are due, motion papers, responses, motions to dismiss?
5: We're on file as of this past week, and we've asked the judge to expedite the case, so we're waiting for an order on that.
6: Okay. And I do know the judge of whom you speak. He's not exactly a rookie, so you're in good hands there. Now, Mr. Mastro, also, you know, your name, even though you're not in City Hall anymore, is still in the papers, especially regarding the law. I also read this week about a case filed by a former staffer of yours at City Hall, Howard Singer. But that case is against Police Commissioner Jessica Tisch about his pension. And the article suggested you were somehow behind the lawsuit. But, you know, I know your name is, you're not a lawyer in the lawsuit. So you want to tell me what that's all about?
5: Okay. That's simply not true. Although any city employee who believes they've been wronged by the city is entitled to their day in court, you know, I'm not going to comment on a pending lawsuit, especially one in which I will unfortunately likely be called as a witness. But I have to set the record straight. I did not share texts with anyone. I've never spoken with Howard Singer's lawyer. I told Howard Singer that I would not speak with his attorney. And I've never represented Howard Singer. I did not draft his lawsuit, as that one report suggested. And I have no interest in being involved in any way.
6: Well, I did see the one article that suggested you drafted the lawsuit. And knowing you, and forget about me knowing you, the city, the judiciary, the legal community knowing you was, you know, you wouldn't draft something and not put your name on it.
5: And I wouldn't have drafted that. But, you know, whether I disagreed with Commissioner Tisch's decision about Howard Singer's pension or spoke out publicly last fall when I was acting mayor about what happened at Park East Synagogue does not affect the respect I have always had for her as a colleague and commissioner. In fact, her reappointment as police commissioner is one decision of our new mayor that I have praised, including on this show. Well, but let me just conclude by saying, you know, a court will now decide this case, and whatever else I have to say about it will be under subpoena.
6: So just to be clear, you're not a lawyer in the case.
5: No.
6: You're not a litigant in the case.
5: No.
6: Someone threw your name in a newspaper article. Is your name in the filing?
5: It is in the filing. Okay. It worked for me. But no, none of those things.
6: Doesn't it stink when these things like this happen? And
5: you know, in the public life has its you know, pluses and minuses. But I was grateful to serve as first deputy mayor, and I continue to, you know, care deeply about what goes on in our city.
6: And I know how much you love that job. You've told me that on the air and off the air. But you know, you talked about the pluses and minuses of public service. Mr. Mastro, I just have to say, and maybe, you know, you look at the past through rose-colored glasses, but I think of the days when you were with Mayor Giuliani, and I think of the names now of people who have just been really under the magnifying glass and a microscope and getting jammed up from every single mayor. I mean, every single mayor has had some kind of issue, some kind of investigation, and then people who work for the mayor, and it is becoming less and less appealing to go into public service, and it just becomes more, it's more of a risk. It's just more of a risk. And I know, you know, you're a tough guy, and, you know, you laugh it off, but it's not, you know, if you sat down and you did a real cost-benefit analysis of taking a high-profile position in public service, you got to think long and hard before you do it these days.
5: Well, as you know, I went back 30
6: I know.
5: Years later to be first deputy mayor, and

0: I'm very proud of what we did over those 9 months. Very proud of the people with whom I served.
1: Yeah, I actually inaccurately referred to you as chief of staff to Eric Adams, but you were first deputy mayor.
0: I apologize.
1: My sincere apologies.
0: There's no need to apologize.
1: I know you have a
0: no formality.
1: I know
0: no
1: you have
0: formality.
1: A very fragile ego, Randy. Yeah.
0: Apparently, what that
1: I just said. All right, I got Chief John Schell, I think, coming on, so I got to bring him on and talk about crime coming up. The summer has begun. I will tell you, Rand, I'm going to ask you a very personal question. When was the last time you were in Italy?
0: The last time I was in Italy was in Sicily.
1: Well, that's a good start.
0: That was a good one. It was a good one. I was in Sicily in 2024.
1: Oh, good.
0: And,
1: okay.
0: I am returning to Italy.
1: Quando?
0: In a few weeks.
1: Oh, good boy.
0: Celebrating my birthday, going to Venice and Capri.
1: Oh, wow. That's from one end of the boot like to the other. You're doing a diagonal.
0: They're both amazing places, and I know you just came back from
1: Unbelievable.
0: It was a pleasure.
1: So am I going to get an invitation to Capri that we're having the party? Because I just came from my buddy's 60th birthday party in Lake Como.
0: You're going to get an invitation, but not to Capri.
1: Oh, come on, Randy. Jiminy crickets.
0: That's all right. In the Hamptons, is that a good enough
1: one? Yeah, okay. All right.
0: I'll see you in the Hamptons in August.
1: Believe me, as much as I love the Hamptons, when you spend a week in Italy, like, it's great, but it's Italy is Italy, man. It's very unique. Randy, thank you for jumping in and clearing the air on some of these issues. I appreciate it.
0: Thank you.
1: All right, Alex, let's take a quick break, and let's hopefully we could find Chief Chell and Tariq walking the streets of the city of New York and give us some updates on crime. It's Arthur Idala on a Thursday night on the Power Hour with Randy Mastro. We'll be right back.

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7: Thursday night, two of my buddies welcome me back from Italia. Tariq, you have no idea how you would be treated if you walked through the streets of Italy, man. I mean, they would not know what to do with you. The women would be fawning over you, and the men would be worshiping you. You know, there's not too many guys, you know, who are like that handsome, tall, muscular. With Chell, they'd just be pointing him to, hey, actually in Italy, we got an Irish pub over here. They actually serve Miller Lite. Hello?
8: Yeah. Is that you? That's historic. That's funny.
7: Good job, Chell.
8: Welcome back, Artie.
9: Welcome back. Why would you start the show off that way, first of all?
7: Well, you know, I mean, the truth is, when you walk around Italy for 9 days and you're fantasizing about being back on the radio with Tariq and John, you know, you start thinking about you guys. I'm like, I wonder how these guys would fit in over here. Jell, I got to tell you, you would fit in like a glove.
9: All right. Well, I don't fit into too many gloves, number one. Number two, the irony of this conversation is I'm currently on my way to my Irish pub called Joyce's as we speak. So
7: I know.
9: Don't want to tip you off.
7: So but just so you know, John Chell, mayoral candidate, the majority of texts I got about your announcement for mayor was that if he ever wins, Joyce's is going out of business.
9: That's going to be my campaign headquarters.
7: Oh, okay. I'm glad it worked out. Tariq, how you doing, man? Tariq, where are you underwater, Tariq? Where are you? Are you back in the Bahamas? Where are you?
8: I'm not at Joyce's, but similar.
7: Oh, okay. Very nice. Very nice. All right, Chief Chell, as chief of department 1 year ago, you're starting the summer. You guys had great statistics. You're working with Jessica Tisch, and you're like, okay, the temperature's heating up. The rain is actually slowing down. We got the World Cup coming in. We got kids getting out of school. We got the beaches opening up. We got anti-Semitism protests here and there. All right, Chief Chell, what do we do to keep the city safe? What do we do to keep the statistics low down in the subway and in the neighborhoods where typically crime flares up this time of the year, the city pools? Talk to us, Chief. Tell us how we keep New Yorkers safe.
9: Well, this was the time of year that, as police officers, we hated this time of year because it was so busy with everything you said, plus just the daily movement of, you know, 8.5 million people and throwing another million tourists on top of that. But the key to success is just to deploy rapidly. What I mean by that is, you know, moving cops around where they need to be moved, how they need to move, and the speed of it all. You know, making sure your detectives are, you know, doing well with their cases. Cops are standing on corners. It's a heavy lift, but we're so used to it that it almost becomes second nature. But they keep on doing a good job. You know, crime is still down, whether you believe it or not. FIFA's here. The Puerto Rican Day Parade's here. July 4th is here. New York Knicks basketball is here. And we just keep they just keep on moving.
7: Well, I would be remiss, and Tariq, I'm going to talk to you in a second about the additional cops that we're bringing on, but Chell, since you know, laud yourself as this premier basketball player, where were you last night?
9: I stayed home. Tariq, I tried to get Tariq to go out last night, but he gave me some song and dance about how he was staying home and yada yada. But I'll pass that one to Tariq because I got to concede, he was the better basketball player. Not a better shooter than me, but a better overall basketball player.
7: Tariq, where were you last night?
8: I stayed home, man. I wanted to hear the sound. I didn't want to be in a bar or anything where and just watch the game. I was really into that one. That was a great game. A lot of intensity, and so I stayed home and watched it.
7: So, yeah, obviously, you guys know I'm a radio man. And I was out with my family last night, and we were watching in a restaurant, a little Italian restaurant, Joe G's on 56th Street and 8th Avenue. But, you know, by the fourth quarter, you know, they were shutting down. Like, it's an Italian restaurant. They're not really there for sports. So we got in the car, and it was my parents, my brother-in-law, my sister. And we listened to the end of the game on the radio, man. And I got to tell you, when you have the right announcers, you know, because you got to really use your imagination, and they're going play by play and dribble by dribble, and it was very, very, very exciting listening to the Knicks win. Well, go ahead, Alex, go ahead, play.
10: Kyler Murray made those great calls last night with Monica McNutt.
7: You want to play the little clip you have for the boys here?
11: 8 to shoot, right wing, crossover, right elbow, step back, pump fake, leans in, throws it up, and he knocked it down! Jalen Brunson, a ridiculous shot! And the Knicks have a 6-point lead, 38 seconds to go.
7: They're much more emotional. Like, they, because, you know, they know you can't see what's going on, so they're screaming and yelling. It was really a lot of fun. All right, let me get back to business. Go ahead.
9: Well, Jalen Brunson obviously got the accolades last night, but without Josh Hart doing the intangibles last night, 14 rebounds, 7 steals, without him doing what he did, Jalen Brunson wouldn't have been in a position to do what he did. So I give Josh Hart the MVP last night.
7: That's what everyone said about crime going down in the city. They go, Jessica Tisch gets all the credit, but without John Chell, they're really doing a guy getting all the rebounds, and, you know, crime would have never went down. Isn't that the truth, Tariq?
8: That is absolutely true. And so, I don't know what Chell knows it too. He knows it. He knows the game.
7: Tariq, they announced they're hiring, I think, 500 or 550 more police officers by the end of the year. Or I think they'll be on the job by the end of the year, which is Mamdani said, no, we're not going to increase the number of officers. But I guess Jessica Tisch won that battle. What are your thoughts on that?
8: We don't know what the attrition looks like. And so when you hear the number, it sounds good until we find out how many are they losing. And so we are a department that loses hundreds and hundreds of people every year. And so I'm not sure that 550 is sufficient, but it's better than nothing. Because we thought that, as the mayor had said, I'm not hiring any new cops. And that was a disaster. So we'll take what we can get, but we have to know how many cops are we losing this year.
7: No, Tariq, that's the first thing I thought of. You know, we have Vincent on here from the SBA, and we have Scott on here from the DEA, and, you know, they're really talking about how many guys they're losing. So I'm thinking, I don't know how 500 guys coming on is going to increase. It sounds like maybe, you know, hopefully everyone will break even, but I don't think there's going to be an increase. Chell, am I wrong?
9: No, because the minute those 500 graduate from Madison Square Garden, within 2 months, you're back to net zero, because they lose about 230 to 300 a month. So it's going to be a net zero. That's number one. Number two, that's just one big checkbox virtue signal about policing. He doesn't want more cops. Trust me on that. But more importantly, Governor Hochul really should put pen to paper. And not to get too deep into it, but the pension system tier 2A needs to go back to tier 2. What do I mean by that? That a cop retiring doesn't have to rely on his or her best year. They could do combinations. So it's beneficial to them, and they don't walk out the door. Now, Tariq and I were talking about this last night. With all this overtime they're going to start doing for the next, they say 6 weeks, but the NYPD, sometimes they drag it out. If you got 20 years on, you made all this overtime, you're not going to make any more, and with Tier 2A, you're going to bounce. So there's much more to this. And lastly, make these cops the highest paid in the nation, and you'll get a better swath of great New York kids come in and solve this problem.
7: So it just shows you folks how, like, the media, you know, twists things, right? It's like they show you an automobile that looks beautiful, and they open the door, and they got leather interior and a digital screen, and then when you lift the hood, there's no engine in it. So all the reports were that, they're increasing the number of cops, and I thought exactly what Tariq just said was, like, they're only increasing the number of cops if no one was leaving. But you heard what John Chell just said about how many people leave. John, would you say 200-plus cops leave a month?
9: It's between 200 and 300, and you'll get a big influx during the summer, because that's usually an anniversary of 20-plus years beyond that. Coupled the fact that the overtime they'll be making with FIFA and the Knicks and everything else, some guys and gals might say, hey, I'm out of here because I'm not going to get this again, and my pension system will get lower if it's not changed.
7: All right. And so that is just for folks to understand the way it works regarding your pension, John. It has to do with what, your last 3 years? Is that what it is?
9: Depends when you came on, but the majority of cops that came on post 2005, they're in that tier 2A system, and you can only go in your best year. So if you make less overtime next year, you're not going to take less money in your pension.
7: Oh, right.
9: Money's
7: so
9: not coming
7: right.
9: back.
7: So it's your, right. I got you. So it's your best 1 year. So in other words, you could, correct, if you wanted to keep cops, you could say, look, you could work as long as you want. And even if you could, we got to go back 7 years to your best 1 year. That's what your pension will be based on, correct?
9: Right, this combination.
8: Yeah, all
9: the governor. Yeah, Tariq.
8: No, go ahead, Joe.
9: No, go ahead,
8: yeah, for me, Artie, it was my last year. It was, I didn't even have the option of it being my best year. It was my last year. And so, you know, if you're ready to retire and you have a really good year and you're in your last year, you may think that, listen, this overtime is not coming back like this. So instead of losing money next year and having to retire on that, you just roll out. And that could exacerbate the amount of people leaving this year with all of these events and everything coming up and the overtime being what it is.
7: Tariq, what do you feel about the mayor not marching in the Israeli Day Parade?
8: Yeah, I think it's a mistake. I understand his politics, and he's staying true to who he was when he ran. I think the mayor believes that he's playing with house money, that he did not win with these people's support, so he's not going to change his position on things like this because he believes he can win even though people disagree with him. He thinks he can win the hearts and minds of young people on the issue of affordability. And so with all that being said, I think it was the wrong thing to do. New York is a melting pot. It's a city for all of us. And I think the mayor who represents the city should be marching for everybody when you can. If there's an emergency or some reason why you have to be away from the city or that you can't be out there, but if you can be, why wouldn't you be out there for all walks of life, all backgrounds?
7: So I saw someone put out a tweet the other day, Mayor Mamdani campaign promises update. Fast and free buses? Nope. Tax the rich? Nope. Rent freeze? Nope. Corp tax rate 11%? Nope. Dismantle SRG? Nope. Sound familiar, Chell?
9: Yeah, because some left-wing person basically said that Mamdani has hit all his goals. Well, first of all, it's impossible to hit all your goals 5 months into it. Since you brought it up, let's go down a list of things that you were banking on. What he did get was the pre-2K, which looks like they're struggling to get those 2,000 kids. And if they say the wealth tax was because of the Pierre, I can't pronounce it.
7: Pierre Dutte.
9: Yeah, that's only bringing in $300 million, not $500, and that's just a scrape at the bucket. So he's not there yet, and for people to say he is just totally a false narrative. So you got to remind people once in a while.
7: Yeah, I mean he took that victory lap about that tax. How do you guys see from a crime perspective the governor's race shaping up? I think we're 4.5 months out, something like that. Obviously, Bruce Blakeman is resting very strongly on the fact that his county, Nassau County, is one of the safest in the whole country, I believe. Is crime enough of an issue to matter in a governor's race, or is it now about affordability in the economy? Tariq, I'll let you go first.
8: I think affordability will come before crime when it comes to the voters in this election. But I do think that overall public safety should be the number one because you can't have a thriving city that's unsafe. You can't have a thriving state that's unsafe. So they go hand in hand. But what I think is going to happen in this election is people are going to be voting on affordability. That's going to be one of their top issues from the job market, to housing crisis, and then quality of life as well.
7: Joe?
9: Yeah, the economy is going to rule today. You know, unfortunately, I know the big word is affordability, but we've got to come to terms with New York City is the most expensive place to live in a nation. And this might sound cruel. Maybe it's not affordable for everybody. And although we like everybody to stay and thrive, we can't pay for everybody either. So where do you strike that balance? You know, the rent went up 3% in January, not Mamdani's fault. The rent board is still contemplating whether they're going to be 0 to 2 or 0 to 4 on two-year leases. You can't freeze rent in a city. They hate landlords. I mean, why would you ever buy a building here again? But, Artie, this is not... The prices of New York City are not going to come down now, tomorrow, or in the future. you know, I hate to say it, the market dictates, and New York City is the most expensive around.
7: Yeah, I can't disagree with you, and I just think it was so misleading. People running on, a citywide official running on I'm gonna reduce prices on everything. I mean, I just when the campaign was going on, I said, I don't care who the next mayor is. How are you gonna make a cup of coffee less expensive? You know, how are you gonna make the parking garage that, you know, used to be $400 for a monthly pass, now it's $750 for a monthly pass? I have no idea how that's gonna happen. All right, boys, I got a couple more things to tend to before I wrap up the show. We good, Chell? We got to get together, man. I haven't seen you in a while.
9: All right, well, stop going on vacation and spending all the company's money and take Tweak and I out for a burger. We're a cheap date.
7: All right.
9: We're a couple beers and a burger.
7: I'm ready to go. Well, maybe next week we catch one of those Knicks games. I don't mean it to Garden, by the way.
9: No, you said it. You said it.
7: I don't mean it to Garden. I don't have $75,000 burning. I don't have $75,000 burning a hole in my pocket.
9: We've been paying a pretty price for legal services by Harlem Ridge Advisors. If you tap into that, take us to the Knick game.
7: Yeah, okay. Yeah.
12: You would think you would take one of your top clients out, huh?
7: Yeah, we couldn't even sit in the last row. How about that? Not even the last row.
9: Every time I call Joe, I get a bill for $850. I should be spoke for 10 minutes.
7: Well, that's $8,500 an hour. That's how we roll over here. All right, guys, thanks for joining. I'll catch up with you next week.
12: All right, buddy.
7: All right, I always love hanging out with those guys. We're gonna take a quick break. I want to talk to you a little bit about driving, and I'm gonna talk about that with my friend Lauren tomorrow. I had to tell you who else is going to be on tomorrow, Friday, and I have a big birthday shout-out I want to give. So don't go away on this Thursday night. We'll be right back.
13: Hi, Kevin McCullough. You hear me talking about Project Angel Tree's Angel Tree Camp and the good that it does for kids. Let me just share a quick reminder that we've just kicked off this Angel Tree camping effort to try to get kids that would not have the chance otherwise to be at an Angel Tree camp this summer and to learn about Jesus, probably for the first time. Our friends at Prison Fellowship are the ones that are doing this, and we're doing it for children whose parents are incarcerated and through no fault of the child at all have found themselves living in a very hard situation, oftentimes with relatives that don't really care if they live or die. But the parents have gone through the entire Angel Tree program in prison. They've gone through the Bible program, and they've nominated their kids to be a scholarship potential for an Angel Tree camp. And it makes such a huge difference in the life of these children.
14: We wake up, we have breakfast, and then we usually play some games. And then if you're older, we might have like a Bible study before worship. We worship till lunch, and it's a blast, Everybody's jumping, we're singing. After lunch, we didn't have like free time. We do crafts, we go swimming, we do all that stuff, all that fun stuff. I mean, I love camp. That's why I want to keep coming back.
13: That's a young man by the name of Delton who has been to camp multiple times. But he could not have gone except that his first year, someone stepped forward and gave him the scholarship. His parent was in prison, came to know the Lord through the prison fellowship ministry, and nominated Delton for for Angel Tree Camp. And now he is making a difference, in that camp himself. 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

0: What do we got? A little basketball action here.
1: Of course. You know, it's a basketball town right now. Though the Yankees did win today, by the way.
0: Oh, you know what? Shame on me. I did not. You know, I miss the day games. I wish they were more day games. I really do. You know why? Mike Sabella's not here. Usually he or Lino. So the two guys who, I'm not going to say they work less than I do, but their day may be a little less intense. So they actually keep the game on in their office. Real quick, I am going to a premiere tonight of the movie Mario, about Mario Cuomo. I was invited by the Cuomo family. It's a like private premiere. I'm very excited about that. And tomorrow I am going to have Lauren Fix on to talk about what I'm going to talk to you about right now. But I'm also going to have my buddy Mike Vecchione and Jimmy Dennehy talking about a new book they came out with. So I'm excited about that. I always love talking to Mike Vecchione. He's the former, basically, chief trial attorney of the Brooklyn District Attorney's Office. He was a lawyer for many, many years, and now he's been an author for many, many years. He's a wonderful man, a tremendous friend and mentor to me. So that's going to be great. I want to thank Randy Mastro for coming on today on short notice. That was very cool. And real quick, I'm going to have Lauren Fix on to talk about the greatest driving experience I believe I had in my life in Italy. I had a BMW that I rented. It was a 5 Series, which is a big four-door sedan. It was brand new. It had the paddle shifters. And I will talk about Lauren and what that was like driving through the hillsides of Tuscany and Umbria. Magical. Before I go and run out to this premiere, I'm also doing CNN tonight from 10 to 11, and then I'm supposed to do it again Saturday morning. I believe it's also from 10 to 11. And then they booked me for next Friday, which I think is the 12th from 10 to 11. So, you know, it comes and goes, these like flavors of the week, flavors of the month with all TV shows. Before we go, I need to give a big birthday shout out here on June the 4th to my brother-in-law, Carl Bambina. He's the ballerina. All he does is, oh, I can't give you the rest of it because that's what they used to tease him about when he was in PS 185 back in the 1970s. He was a classmate with my sister, Lori. They started first grade together, and when he gave her a little pocketbook that they have framed in a shadow box, he gave her a pocketbook as like a birthday present, I think. As soon as you walk into the house, it's on the wall on the right with a little card he gave her. From first grade, their wedding anniversary will be, I think, 29 years, June 28th. But today is Carl's birthday, and when it comes to brother-in-laws and son-in-laws, you really can't get any better than Carl. He is always there, and fathers, by the way. I said brother-in-laws and son-in-laws, but I watch him as a father, as a husband. It's no secret that Nicholas, my godson, got diabetes. He's now 22, I think, right? He's not 23 yet. No, he's 22. And he got diabetes when he was 4. And Carl kind of took it upon himself to be the guardian of the insulin. And even yesterday, talking about going to Italy, and Nicholas went to Italy, and he forgot his passport. I was like, how do you forget your passport? It's the most important thing. And Carl corrected me. He said, no, his insulin is the most important thing, which Carl is correct. Happy birthday, Carlito. He has taken a tremendous burden off of my shoulders by living so close to my parents, as do I, but I'm in Manhattan most of the time and he's in Brooklyn most of the time. So when my mom needs to get shuttled somewhere, we call him Carl service. Today on his birthday, he spent some time with my dad, just checking off a couple of boxes that my dad needed to work on. He is a wonderful son to his mother, Julie. And he's a great nephew. I can't say a bad word about him. Well, I can, actually. I'm going to say a couple of bad words about him. He really should clean up the backyard of his house, which is a beautiful backyard. I had it was like out of Architectural Digest, and he let it like fall apart. So yeah, there's that. There you go. I said a bad word about him. He's always there for Luca too, who's his godson. And of course, Arthur and Ariana. So to Uncle Carlito, I want to wish you a very, very special happy birthday. Uh-oh. Here she comes, Carl. Carl, hold on.
2: Happy birthday, Carlito. Happy birthday to you. Happy birthday to you. Happy birthday, dear Carl.
0: There go our ratings.
2: Happy birthday to you.
0: You just heard all...
2: So one time I can sing.
0: It just
2: hurt. Is on your picture.
0: I know. There's Uncle Alan. I'm having lunch with Alan Dershowitz tomorrow before he heads off to the vineyard. Uncle Carl, happy birthday from your brother-in-law, who, from the bottom of my heart, thank you so much for taking such brilliant care of my entire family, from my sister, obviously, to my niece and nephew, to my parents, and everyone in between. I was in court this morning in Staten Island, handling a couple of cases. It's just so funny how the difference between going to Staten Island court and Manhattan court. Whereas Staten Island court, like, everyone is very nice and friendly and laid back, and the judges are a little more calm and a little more courteous. And then you go to Manhattan and it's just like, all right, hurry up. No long adjournments, blah, blah, blah, blah, blah. You know, it's just much more, I don't want to really say formal, but it's all business. Let's put it that way. And the same could be true about living in Manhattan versus living in Brooklyn or the part of Brooklyn I live in, or Staten Island. When I did spend time living in Manhattan, and Joan, I don't know how you feel about it, but it's like, it's as much as New York, Manhattan has to offer, to some degree, it's like an island full of strangers.
2: Yeah.
0: Whereas this
2: Except
0: morning,
2: you walk down the street and you know somebody all of a sudden. You're like how is that?
0: This morning, my neighbor Jill was like hosing her front lawn. I sat there and spoke to her for 20 minutes. And yesterday was my neighbor Charlie Kapitanakis. And, you know, we have to do that show on Sid Davidoff.
2: Yes. In fact, I reached out to them. Yes.
0: He was a guest on the show. He was a New York City lion. And
2: I will tell you, I know all my neighbors.
0: Joan, how many years you've been living in the building?
2: My building, 20 years.
0: Thank you. And Joan, you talk. Well, you are like my mother. You talk to trees.
2: I do. I talk to trees all the time. I hug trees in Central Park.
0: And you just go over and you start asking them, what's your name? Hi, I'm Joni. What's your name? Who are you? What do you do? That's my mother. That's why you and my mother.
2: I know. Well, we love
0: my mother's
2: each other.
0: Upset
2: we talk
0: with you.
2: Every day.
0: She wants to go to Carnegie Hall.
2: Well, and I'm upset with you because you didn't invite me to see them last night at Joe G. And I've never even been
0: always,
2: to Joe G.
0: Oh, you're always busy.
2: I'm taking your mother. We're going on the 30th of June. She's coming to Carnegie Hall. I'm helping produce a beautiful America 250 concert. Somebody very special is going to do the Lincoln Project. Have you heard what the Lincoln Project is?
0: No, but we have 1 minute left. What are we doing? We're doing something June 23rd, right?
2: June 23rd is going to be amazing.
0: Sinatra's doing...
2: Piscopo as Sinatra.
0: Is doing June 24th, right?
2: Correct, at Carmine's.
0: Okay.
2: We are doing all day.
0: Where's our 23rd?
2: Where? In Times Square by the Red Steps from Piscopo at 6 a.m. through Kevin McCullough in the evening. So it's going to be
0: all day and night.
2: You're going to be on everybody's shows. Tom is involved. Kevin is involved. Christine is involved.
0: Okay.
2: Your friend Scott Jennings, who we love, is involved. Mike Gallagher is involved. Piscopo. Everybody. Oh, my God. It's so exciting.
0: Alex.
1: Look at this. I think overall, you are a radio man. 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As you said earlier.
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0: News Hour from Town Hall. I'm Ron Taylor. The U.S. has intercepted Iranian missiles and drones fired at Gulf allies Bahrain and Kuwait.
1: Air raid sirens in Bahrain as Iranian missiles and drones head for Gulf neighbors, including Kuwait. Bahrain's government says those missiles were intercepted and called on Iran to immediately cease attacks on its Gulf neighbors. The statement came hours after the U.S. military said it shot down Iranian ballistic missiles and drones launched toward the Strait of Hormuz and Gulf Arab allies on Friday, and struck some of the Islamic Republic's coastal surveillance radar sites in response. I'm Julie Walker.
0: Six more states held primary elections this past week, and the top Republican in Congress is concerned about many of the results. On the Salem News program this week on Capitol Hill with Tony Perkins, House Speaker Mike Johnson says the Democrats seem intent on nominating far-left radicals for the House and Senate.
2: The farther and farther left candidates are making their way through these primaries, and some of them are prevailing, heading down to runoffs. Really dangerous people with really dangerous ideologies. They're Marxists, and they want to turn America into that. So we have to defeat them. This is a battle of ideologies. We say it often. The widening chasm between the two parties, it's, you know, in terms of our philosophy, has never been as great as it is, and that's where the stakes are so high.
0: Authorities say a shooting near a busy street festival in Ohio has wounded at least 12. Toledo police say the shooting happened yesterday near the Old West End Festival, an annual gathering of live music and home tours in a historic district. Deputy Police Chief Joe Heverman says it appears that at least two people fired weapons and they were probably shooting at each other. Two of the victims are in critical condition. The Knicks lead the Spurs 2-0 in NBA Finals. The Knicks beat the Spurs 105-104 in a nail-biter in San Antonio. Friday night, the Madison Square Garden will host Monday's game. More at townhall.com.
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8: 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And I can tell you so many examples of lives saved because of you, radio listeners, saving lives by listening. It's just like taking a student and putting them into medical school, a medical student, and how you turn a normal person into a doctor. Well, this show is kind of like that. It's giving you a lot of information about medicine. It's a unique show. There's none like it in the world, where you actually get a behind-the-scenes view of medicine, just like you were in the huddle, just like you're on chart rounds. Everything you'll know except the name of the patient and their birthday, but you'll know plenty. You'll know everything you need to know to take action to save your own life and that of others. And I'll give you an example just in a few minutes, my own family. So I want to start out. Yesterday I saw two women, and it was really dramatic. It's like bookends. So I'm talking about a disease called cholangiocarcinoma. You may have heard of that name or probably not. It's a rare cancer, but it's a cancer of the bile ducts in the liver. You may just know it as liver cancer. Maybe you have a friend or neighbor who have liver cancer. And I want to give you examples of two women with cholangiocarcinoma. So the first one came first yesterday with her husband and her daughter, loving daughter, another daughter on the phone on FaceTime or whatever they call that nowadays. And she was telling me her story, and about a year ago she was diagnosed when she had pain in her abdomen. Her skin turned yellow. It's called jaundice. And often that jaundice is from the bile duct being blocked. And when the bile duct gets blocked, the products that normally go in the intestine that makes your feces or poop or number two, whatever you want to call it, dark, instead of going into your intestines, goes into your skin and blood and turns your skin yellow. And you may have seen people who are jaundiced. You may have seen people who have hepatitis who have infection, but we're not talking about hepatitis now. We're talking about a cancer of the liver. And this person had abdominal pain, had jaundice, itchiness of the skin, and she went to one of the super duper most famous, biggest hospitals around, and she was diagnosed with cholangiocarcinoma or liver cancer. And she got hooked up with them, and she thought she was so safe and comfortable, and that whole plan for her. And like Mike Tyson knows and has said, everyone thinks they have a plan until they get hit in the nose. And, well, she got hit in the nose. So she went with a diagnosis of cholangiocarcinoma, and she had a CAT scan that showed a mass in the liver, and it was about 3 centimeters, and she had a biopsy, which showed cholangiocarcinoma. She had a biopsy through the skin, which is fair enough, and she was told at this super-duper place she needs chemo and radical surgery, and that's indeed what she had. So she initially had chemotherapy and immunotherapy, so a very aggressive chemo approach at the super duper hospital. And we already know, I'm a chemo doctor, I'm board certified, I spent years at Harvard giving chemo. We already know that chemo doesn't work very well for most cancers, and it doesn't work very well for cholangio or liver cancers. And yet they gave her chemo. They gave her 4 months of chemo, and we know the average chemo and immunotherapy is $200,000 a year. So lots of money going around, and you can talk about the medical-industrial complex, like Eisenhower, when he left the presidency in 1961, talked about the military-industrial complex, how the military and the industry got together to spend lots of money, and nowadays it seems like it's a medical-industrial complex where all these drugs cost so much. The average chemo in America costs a patient about $200,000. And you can say, oh, I don't pay, my insurance pays, but in fact we all pay. You can say, hey, why has my health insurance doubled in the last 10 years, and why can't I afford my premium, and why can't my kids stay on the premium? Well, it all has to do with spending someone else's money, you think, but it's not someone else's money, it's all of our money. It's your money and my money and everyone's money. So she had 4 months of chemo and it didn't work. She had scans. It didn't work. And they said, okay, it didn't work, so we're going to do surgery. So at this super-duper, so famous hospital, they decided to remove her cholangiocarcinoma, or liver cancer. And it was right in the middle of the liver, right between the right lobe and the left lobe. There's two lobes of the liver, the right and the left. It was right between the two, and she had this surgery. And she ended up, number one, having an infection. She had an abscess. She ended up spending 70 days in the hospital with complications from surgery and the surgery. 70 days in the last year. So let's just say the last year is 365 days. She's been 70 of those days. 20% of her days were in the hospital. Lots of other days were getting antibiotics and going checking up. So she had this surgery, and they told her, well, the good news is we got all the cancer out, negative margins, but the cancer had already traveled to lymph nodes. That's what they told her. You're going to hear the truth in a minute, and we're going to give you more chemo. So then she was in the hospital more with infections and abscesses and procedures to drain the abscesses from this surgery that supposedly they removed it all. And they came back to her and said, oh, it's time for more chemo. We want to give you more chemo because we're afraid of the cancer. And so then they gave her 6 more months of chemo. So you can imagine it's been 1 year. So she was diagnosed. She had 4 months of chemo and immunotherapy. Then she had this surgery where they told her they got it all out, negative margins. They told her, you'll hear more in about a minute. And then they said, oh, we better give you more chemo. So they'd already given her chemo that didn't work. When the surgeons removed the cancer, whatever they removed, we'll talk about it in a minute, the pathologist said there was no chemo effect. The cells didn't look

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5: Sputter, you think it's so fantastic. You get chemo and immunotherapy, which doesn't work and historically doesn't work. And the signs pathologically showed it didn't work. And then being told the cancer was totally removed. And yet the cancer wasn't totally removed. There was cancer at the margin. And they said, well, we better give you some more chemo. They're going to give her more chemo, even though the original chemo, in fact, even the original chemo was more aggressive, was chemo and immunotherapy didn't work. Now they're cutting out the immunotherapy, giving her more chemo, and gave her 6 months of chemo. They never got a PET scan on her. They got cancer markers, but they never told her about the cancer markers. And in lots of cases, there are cancer markers. There are blood tests to give you an idea if the cancer is going away or coming back or if it doesn't change. They never told her about the cancer marker. In her case, was elevated with CA19-9. They never told her what a CA19-9 was. They didn't tell her, her husband, or the two daughters, nobody. And they never did a PET scan before the surgery. They never did a PET scan to see if the lymph node was involved. And so then they gave her these 6 more months of chemo after all the complications from surgery and the 70 days in the hospital with infections and drainage. And then finally they did a PET scan, the first PET scan finally, which showed cancer in multiple spots. Right where they cut on her liver, there was cancer right at the edge. Right where they left the positive margin, there was nodules of cancer that were 3 centimeters. There was a second one, 2.5 centimeters, right where they cut, where you'd expect it, because they left the cancer behind. And there were other nodules. She comes to me with shoulder pain in both the right and left shoulder. No one's telling her why there's shoulder pain. Well, the PET scan showed exactly why there's shoulder pain. There's cancer growing through the diaphragm on the right and left side, on both sides of the diaphragm. The diaphragm is a muscle that separates the lung from the abdominal cavity. The diaphragm is a muscle that moves, it lets us breathe. There's cancer growing through the diaphragm on the right and left side. They didn't tell her that. They didn't tell her the reason for the pain. She's having more and more pain in the shoulder. She's on narcotics. She's not getting better. The cancer's growing right where the surgeon cut. And they want to give her more and more and more and more chemo. They want to give her a clinical trial. Now, what is a clinical trial? Well, in general, clinical trial is a trial run by drug companies. It's to take human beings like you and me and use this for our bodies. They don't expect really very much. Success rate for clinical trials, even temporary, is only about 5%. So the clinical trial is being done for the benefit of the drug company. So here you got a normal 55-year-old woman who, within a year, goes from having a localized cancer, having chemo and immunotherapy doesn't work, surgery that grows, that cuts through the cancer. Cancer grows right where the cancer was cut because they cut and left the cancer cells behind, in my view. Then the cancer travels. Cancer's traveling, getting worse, shoulder pain. They don't tell her why she has shoulder pain. And now they want to do a clinical trial, which has about almost zero chance of benefit. It's good for the drug company, and of course it's good for that super-duper hospital that usually they get paid $100,000, $200,000 to sign up people, for people to sign up their body, to give up their body to science, when in fact there's a treatment that could have worked and had a much better chance with no cutting and no bleeding and no chemo. And you know what that is, most likely, if you're a regular listener to the show, and you know our data. So now she's here, and she's so disgusted, and her family's so disgusted with this super-duper hospital. She went with such great hope. She thought, oh, if she goes to this super-duper place, the chemo has to be great, the surgery has to be great, the surgeons are great, everyone will be honest with her. And in fact, the chemo didn't work, the immunotherapy didn't work, the surgery cut through the cancer and left positive margins. They never got a PET scan until the end, and now she has cancer growing through the diaphragm. She has cancer right at the site where the liver was cut. And now she comes to me and asks for my opinion. And not only did I give her opinion, I gave her an explanation of what happened to her in the last year. So finally, she and her husband and her daughters understand what's happened to her, that they went with such great hopes at Super Duper General. And in fact, everything that was done

0: done was a disappointment. The chemo didn't work. Immunotherapy didn't work. The surgeon cut right through the cancer, never told her that she had shoulder pain. Never got a PET scan until a couple days ago. And now she wants to know what to do. We proposed a treatment plan to try to get rid of the cancer in the liver using stereotactic radiosurgery. And we have a high success rate, over 90%, where we attack liver cancer. And also to attack the cancer in the diaphragm that's causing her shoulder pain. She has shoulder pain despite pain medicines. Cancer is growing despite chemotherapy, despite surgery, despite immunotherapy. 1 year, and the care of her was about $500,000 down the tubes. And you want to know why healthcare costs are so high? Because we're giving so much useless treatment that's so expensive, like this woman got so much treatment. And believe me, none of it worked. You don't have to believe me. You can look right at her chart. She brought her phone with my chart, and I went through her entire my chart. You can see the exact details. It was right there in front of her. And, of course, she was never told it, so she never believed it until I showed her. Hey, this is what you had. You had chemo didn't work. Immunotherapy didn't work. Your surgeon cut right through the cancer, never told you. The surgeon told you there were negative margins. In fact, there were positive margins, and the cancer had traveled. Now they want to give you more chemo. Clinical trial where they get paid more, and we put together a program to help her to try to get her out of pain and try to reduce the cancer and hopefully extend her life, where all the other treatment was, in my view, useless. And I want to talk about a bookend. So we have this woman who suffered so much, and a few minutes later I saw her, I took care of her, we put her in a program to get her going, to try to get her better, try to get the pain going and the cancer going away, and this is the work we do. And a few minutes later, a woman came in with cholangiocarcinoma, a rare cancer, but we see so many people with common cancers and rare cancers because so many people come to us wanting hope and care and successful care, and came in a woman. Remember, this woman had a 3-centimeter tumor I just talked about. This other woman was the same age, but she had a 7-centimeter cholangiocarcinoma, and she came to me 7 years ago. 7-centimeter tumor, 7 years ago, cholangiocarcinoma, biopsy positive, and she was against all surgery and all chemotherapy. And we treated her only with radiosurgery. 7 years. Beautiful woman. She comes with her husband. She comes to me on a regular basis, 7 years, usually about 3 times a year. Check her out. Get new scans. Get blood tests. She had a 7-centimeter mass in the liver, much bigger than the woman that I just explained that had chemo, immunotherapy, and surgery at Super Duper General. All failure, now stage 4 cancer, and you know what that means. The patient I treated from the beginning, 7-centimeter tumor. We treated her with radiosurgery. We made a stereotactic frame. I'm, of course, at Radiosurgery New York, we're the first with radiosurgery. We have the most experience. We treated 40,000 patients over decades. Radiosurgery is not surgery. It's non-invasive treatment. Uses radiosurgery is a misnomer. It was misnamed by a doctor 70 years ago, but it stuck. So it means that we use the radiation beam as if it were surgery, but no cutting, no bleeding, no hospital stay, no anesthesia. And that's what we did in this woman 7 years ago for a 7-centimeter cholangiocarcinoma in the middle of the liver. And she's been cancer-free ever since. No chemo, no cutting. What a paradox. 2 separate women. One gone to Super Duper General, chemo for a year, $500,000, surgery infected, positive margins, no chemo effect. In fact, the cancer grew on the latest chemotherapy on the first woman. The cancer grew in the liver, in the diaphragm, and elsewhere. The chemo didn't touch it. The chemo never touched it. And yet they want to give her more and more, getting paid as a clinical trial. My patient, she had a few treatments, non-invasive, outpatient. She walked in the door. We gave her radiosurgery to the cancer in the liver, the cholangiocarcinoma, and now 7 years later, still cancer-free with no cutting, no bleeding, and chemo. A bookend, it's such a paradox. These 2 women, same age, same disease. The patient I treated initially, the cancer was much bigger. In fact, in volume, it's about, when it doubles in diameter, it means it's to the 3rd power. So it means it had about 800% more cancer cells in it. And yet, when we treated it, it went away. At the other place, chemo, we know chemo doesn't work very commonly. And surgery, they left cancer behind, and they spread it. The cancer came right back where they cut it, super duper general. Ours, no cutting, no bleeding, no chemo. She's cancer free 7 years later. So that's the work we do. Such an interesting bookends of cases. Two very nice women, one very sad, tearful, that all the hopes that she had at super duper general came crashing down. The other woman is so happy. She and her husband are so happy, gave up, said she didn't want chemo, didn't want surgery, came to me 7 years ago, along with 40,000 other patients. She is cancer-free. This is the work we do at Radio Surgery New York. My name is Dr. Lederman at 1384 Broadway, Broadway 38th Street in the heart of New York City, where we treat new cancers, recurrent cancers. We also see people want to get checked out, and there's lots of reasons to get checked out. We're going to talk about that later in the show. More and more young people are getting cancers, even in their 20s and 30s and 40s. More and more young people are getting cancers. We're going to talk about that in just a few minutes. 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We accept most insurances, Medicare, Medicaid. 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
0: We are back, and I want to talk to you about another man who went to Super Duper General. This is a very interesting man. He's 69 years old. He's married. He's a fine man. He's a smoker, though. He was a smoker much of his life. He came to me, and he had a history of a tonsil cancer, and he had radiation elsewhere. So tonsil cancer, head and neck cancer is often smoking cancer. He also had his kidney removed at another hospital. So he had two smoking cancers, tonsil cancer and treated elsewhere with radiation. And then he had a kidney cancer and they cut it out. They didn't tell him, hey, we can cut out your kidney or you can go see Dr. Lederman and he can do non-invasive treatment for your kidney and keep your kidney. And he was never told that. He never knew that until he listened to this program. And then he had a third smoking cancer. So he had tonsil cancer, had radiation elsewhere, standard radiation. He had his kidney removed, another smoking cancer. They didn't tell him he could have non-invasive treatment and keep his kidney. And then he comes with a cancer of his piriform sinus, which is in the bottom of his throat area. And they told him they have to remove his tongue, give him a trach, remove part of his tongue and a trach, and cut out his neck lymph nodes, do radical surgery. And obviously he would never be able to speak normally or eat normally. He'd be deformed. And he was just hysterical. He just didn't want to go through his life without his tongue, without speaking, without breathing normally, without speaking normally, without eating normally. And his Super Duper General went to one of the biggest hospitals, an Ivy League hospital nearby, and they just refused any other treatment. And he refused. They refused any other treatment. They wouldn't even consider any other treatment. And he came here. Remember, he came here, he's 69 years old, now with his third smoking-related cancer. And it's a message, hey, if you're a smoker or someone in your family is smoking, it's a good idea to stop today. I would advise it, stop today, or better yet, never start. And I saw him, and look, I understood the anatomy of his body, of the human body. That's something doctors should know. And, well, apparently the doctors at Super Duper General, which is an Ivy League hospital, not so far from here, told him he had to have radical surgery, cut out his tongue, do a trach, do a radical neck dissection. He would never be the same. He asked about options. They gave him no options. And then he came here, and we did scans on him. We got PET scans. We staged him up. We found the location of the original radiation. He had standard radiation elsewhere. Standard radiation treats large areas versus our precision radiation where we focus in on the cancer. And we found that we could, well, we believe, safely irradiate the piriform sinus even though he had radiation just next door to his tonsil in his mouth. So one is in the upper oropharynx, one is in the lower, and we were able to treat him, and we treated him. We staged him up. We got scans. We got MRIs. We got PET scans. We got all his documents, and we were able to treat him, and we treated him, and we treated his piriform sinus. And he's cancer-free, and he's had no side effects. There was no cutting of his tongue, no cutting of his neck, no tracheotomy, nothing. And he was never told, even though he went to one of the super-duper biggest Ivy League hospitals around, he was never told that he could have non-invasive treatment. He was so upset that he was never given an option there. And conversely, he was so happy he came here and we offered, and now he's follow-up cancer-free. So he's cancer-free from the piriform sinus, where elsewhere they told him he had to have that radical surgery. You can imagine what it is to remove your part of your neck and your tongue and have a trach, not breathe normally, not eat, not speak for the rest of your life normally, versus come to Dr. Lederman and have non-invasive treatment, and that's what he did. Non-invasive treatment here, and he's cancer-free. And then, of course, one of the biggest questions I get from my patients is, do you follow up patients? They act like I treat people, I run away, like hit and run. No, we follow up our patients for the rest of their life, and every patient knows they should come for the rest of their life. And we followed them up, and we got a PET scan and showed, number one, the cancer in the piriform sinus was gone. Everything was gone. Everything we treated, the cancer in the piriform sinus, in his throat, in his neck. There were lymph nodes already in his neck. The cancer had traveled to the lymph nodes. The cancer started in the piriform sinus, all from smoking. So he had three cancers, smoking-related, the kidney cancer, tonsil cancer, and piriform sinus cancer. And then we staged him up again. We see people on a regular basis. And why am I talking about him today? Well, he just came for a checkup. Well, we staged him up after the treatment for the piriform sinus, and now he has a fourth smoking cancer, a cancer in the lung, the same man. And we talked about all the options, and here we're so different than other places. Here we talk about all the options. Even the artwork on the wall talks about all the options. The information I pass out to patient talks about all the options: chemo and surgery and standard radiation and even no treatment or hospice or radiosurgery. We talk about all the options. And so he was so happy to choose non-invasive treatment for his lung cancer. And he had a few treatments. We made a stereotactic frame. We sent in beams from thousands of angles, attacked his cancer. And now he's cancer-free from four cancers, including the two treated here with no cutting, no bleeding. He's so upset that he didn't come and have his kidney treated here, because everyone would rather have two kidneys than one. Everyone would rather have their tongue than no tongue. Everyone would rather have their neck than no neck. Everyone would rather eat normal, speak normal, breathe normal, which is not what they offered him there. And he is so happy he came here to Radio Surgery New York. Now, four cancers in remission, two of which treated here with no cutting and no bleeding with radiosurgery from the doctor. First, with stereotactic body radiosurgery in America, having treated 40,000 patients over decades, where we accept most insurances, Medicare, Medicaid, Dr. Lederman, 1384 Broadway, Broadway and 38th Street in the heart of New York City, where it's a great place to get checked out, and it's a good reason to get checked out. There's more and more cancer in young people, so many people come just to get a checkup, see what's in their body, get a PSA, mammograms, scans, have questions answered about the possibility of cancer or diagnosis or early diagnosis of cancer. Many people come when they're first diagnosed. Like he came with, he was first diagnosed with piriform sinus cancer and did not want that surgery, refused it, and then was diagnosed here with lung cancer, a second cancer treated here, fourth cancer from smoking. And then the third reason people come here is they were diagnosed elsewhere and they have treatment. Like the woman I talked about with the cholangiocarcinoma, she had treatment. She had chemo, didn't work. Immunotherapy didn't work. The surgery, she was deceived when she was told it all was resected, when in fact there were positive margins. People come for new options when they don't believe they have any. She was told elsewhere she had to go on a clinical trial, which we know is great for the hospital, but it's pretty terrible for the patient. She had pain and suffering. She has cancer growing through the liver right where they cut on her. So there's three reasons, plus one more. If you want to get checked out, you're welcome to come to 1384 Broadway, see Dr. Lederman. If you were just diagnosed with cancer and you want a fresh second opinion, if you've had cancer treatment and your treatment's not working, like the woman with cholangiocarcinoma, you might want to come with your records. Give us a call at 212-CHOICES, 212-246-4237. And there's one more reason that you may think about coming, not related to cancer, and that is radiation medicine. Radiation medicine is the use of radiation for many reasons, and obviously we've been using radiation medicine for years for non-cancer, including brain tumors like acoustic neuromas, which are tumors on the hearing nerve, meningiomas, which are usually benign tumors in the brain, pituitary tumors, which are benign tumors in the pituitary gland most commonly, and now the treatment of arthritis, osteoarthritis, bursitis, synovitis, and data over decades with thousands of patients treated show high success in relieving arthritis, pain, and suffering, whether it's in the knee, the hip, the hands, the elbows, the shoulders. Huge success, just a few treatments with very safe. It's still radiation, but it's low-dose radiation. And we have a huge experience over a long period of time treating patients with arthritis and also plantar fasciitis, like Usain Bolt, the fastest man in the world, a Jamaican, who won double gold in 3 consecutive Olympics, had radiation for his heel for plantar fasciitis, which is an inflammation of the tissues around the heel. And 2 million Americans have plantar fasciitis. 30 million Americans have arthritis. So radiation medicine is for more than cancer. It's for more than brain tumors. Radiation medicine also is for people with arthritis who don't want to do surgery or want to have some relief of their pain and suffering. And it's often very durable with success rate that's very high. Excellent results with our experienced team, whether it's brain tumors, cancers, recurrent cancers, new cancers, and even arthritis and plantar fasciitis of the joints, and plantar fasciitis is, of course, of the heel. So this is the work we do here at Radio Surgery New York, 1384 Broadway, where we accept most insurances, Medicare, Medicaid. It's always best to call us, meet in person. Our phone number is 212-CHOICES, just like the woman who had cholangiocarcinoma had choices, just like the man with piriform sinus cancer had choices. People have choices if they know better, and you, the radio listener, help people learn. If you hear about people talking at work or restaurants or grocery store talking about cancer, you may want to pat them on the shoulder and say, hey, there may be an option for you that might be more appealing and more successful with no hospital stays, no chemo, no surgery. So you can help by being an ambassador of information, to tell the truth, of course, and to tell people that there may be options available before you have your tongue removed or your breast removed or your nose removed. We treat many, many skin cancers. There's so many people, 3 million Americans have skin cancers every year, who sad to say often have part of their ear or nose or eyelid or cheek or mouth removed or other parts of the body, hands and feet, arms and legs, trunk, who just are never told by their dermatologist about treatment options that are non-invasive and well-tolerated. My name's Dr. Lederman, 1384 Broadway, where we accept most insurances, Medicare, Medicaid. We'll be right back.
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3: 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It's so easy to get to us. There's 500,000 people in our neighborhood every day. So if you want to pick up information for yourself or your neighbor or your family or whatever, you can pick up information. There's no cost. We'll give you information, booklets about our special work, whether it's for breast cancer or prostate or colon cancer or arthritis, you name it, skin cancers. Give us a call or come in, 212-CHOICES, 1384 Broadway. And I want to take a minute to introduce myself because so many people talk and give advice, and you never really know who they are. And nowadays, it's so often people are getting advice. They're going to see the doctor, and there's no doctor. They come kind of assistant. They don't see the doctor. So often people, I went to see doctor or whatever, Dr. Joe. Well, there is no Dr. Joe, and I look it up. Joe is not a doctor at all. The doctor's somewhere on the 18th floor. I don't know what he's doing or she's doing, but it's not Dr. Joe. So here you get the real doctor, board certified. This is what we do at 1384 Broadway. And I want to introduce myself. My name is Dr. Gil Lederman. I was born and raised in Waterloo, Iowa. I went to public school, university, MD at 25, just like my wonderful brother, Dr. Ted Lederman. Also MD at 25, and my wonderful son, Dr. Ariel Lederman, working here, board certified, trained at the most famous places from the East Coast to the West Coast, from the Atlantic to the Pacific, board certified radiation doctor, Dr. Ariel Lederman. And people are lucky to get to see him. He's loved by patients and their family and the staff and others because he's so thoughtful and caring and compassionate. Dr. Ariel Lederman, also MD at 25. Three Dr. Ledermans, all MDs at 25. I went on after MD at 25 to University of Chicago, Michael Reese, trained internal medicine, treated thousands of people with medical conditions, and went on to Harvard Medical School, trained at the prestigious Dana-Farber Cancer Institute, trained for 3 years, treated thousands of patients, stood on the staff as an attending doctor, then went on at the Harvard Medical School, very prestigious Joint Center for Radiation Therapy, trained another 3 years, treated thousands of patients with radiation, board certified, the only Harvard-trained, triple board certified radiation doctor in New York, one of the few in the world here for you. So we're here for you if you want. Give us a call, 212-CHOICES. Come by, 1384 Broadway. We accept most insurances, Medicare, Medicaid. And I've told you for the last hour, we're going to talk about new information, and that is information that was just in the paper this week in the Wall Street Journal, colorectal cancer. I'm quoting an article by Betsy McKay, who was in the Wall Street Journal, and the title is Colorectal Cancer Risk is Rising. I can tell you that for myself. I have so many good friends who have died, even doctor friends. I have two wonderful doctor friends died. They were too embarrassed to get colonoscopy. Don't be embarrassed to get colonoscopy. If you need a good doctor, come by, meet. We'll talk about who to go to if you want someone great. And this article, I quote Betsy McKay, colorectal cancer is on the rise, especially among young people. It's the leading cause of cancer death in the United States for those under 50. So you think only old people get cancer? Wrong. And she goes on to say more than 1.2 million people under 50 have died from cancer between 1990 and 2023. 3,900 people aged 20 to 49 died of colorectal cancer just in 2023, and that compared to much fewer in the years before. And the quote, doctors saying this is absolutely disconcerting. Well, of course it is, because I used to think cancer occurs in 80 and 90-year-olds. Well, 80 and 90-year-old people want to live too. And she goes on to say, cancer has often been thought of as a disease of aging. Rising rates of some cancers among young people have upended the long-time stereotype, worrying health authorities and doctors into triggering research into possible causes. She goes on to say, as colorectal cancer among younger people has emerged as a bigger threat, medical groups have lowered the age for colonoscopies that one can detect disease, and there's better odds for success when one is diagnosed at a younger age. And right now I'm treating a young woman, a 38-year-old woman with cancer in the rectum. It's already spread to the liver, stage 4. She came to me with stage 4 cancer. She's 38. She comes with her loving family, loving sister. I think she never imagined, and her sister never imagined, that a 38-year-old could have stage 4 colon cancer. Yet she does, and she's chosen our treatment. We treated both the cancer in the rectum and in the liver non-invasively. She wanted no chemo, no cutting, no surgery, no bleeding, no hospital stays. And both of the cancers we treated are in remission with radio surgery only, and we have proof of that. She just had scans this week. I saw her this week. She's got her scans and her reports in her hands. And the article goes on by Betsy McKay from Wall Street Journal. Not enough young people under 50 are getting screenings, doctors said, prompting calls for redoubling efforts to educate doctors and nurses. Well, the most important thing is to document you and educate you. And one person talked about his advanced colon cancer. He was diagnosed at 34 years old, quoted this person. And cancer, colorectal cancer has been rising for many years in young adults. The disease is the number one cause of cancer death in men, and now it's a number one reason for death in men and women combined, colon cancer. And there's improving rates of success if it's found early. About 70% of people live 5 years after diagnosis, and obviously if you're found earlier, you can be cured. The point of screening is to find a cancer early, and the best way to find cancer, the colon or rectal area, is colonoscopy. There's drugs, there's radio surgery, there's our treatment options, but we want to find people early. When you find a polyp and remove the polyp, that doesn't turn to cancer. The cancer death rate for people under 50 had fallen, but the cancer rates have fallen only in lung, breast, but colorectal has increased. The top cancer killer for younger people means they need to be diagnosed, and you have to get diagnosed not at a late stage, but an early stage. So you define cancer, we worry about obesity, we worry about the diet, but for now, what's the best thing to do? Get colonoscopy, come to Radio Surgery New York, get checked out, whether it's a woman, need mammograms, pap smears, colonoscopy, men, PSAs, colonoscopies, blood tests, cancer markers, physical exams. There's even whole body MRIs. If you want to get whole body MRIs to scan your whole body early before any symptoms. And more and more people are getting whole body MRIs. This is the work we do at Radio Surgery New York, 1384 Broadway and 38th Street in the heart of New York City. And talking about this, so I'll talk about a man. He's 77 years old. He's been a vegetarian for years. He's been a vegan for 10 years. He's married, has no children. He had pain in the right hip for years, 6 years. He saw a chiropractor. He had stretching. He had physical therapy. He went medicines. He was taking supplements. It wasn't working. He had a pain when he was walking, moving, climbing upstairs. And, well, I saw him. I saw him last year, and he heard about our program treating arthritis in the hip, the knees, the joints, the hands, the feet, elbows, shoulders. And when I saw him last year, he just wanted that joint treated. He wanted the right hip treated because he couldn't walk. He couldn't move. He couldn't get out of a chair. He couldn't climb stairs. And we treated him with low-dose radiation for his right hip pain. And I asked him at the time, how about we get some blood tests and colonoscopy and we get cancer markers? He said, no, no, no. I'm a vegan, and it can't affect me. I don't eat that stuff that you guys eat. And he refused to test. And when he came back this week, and his pain was totally gone away, his hip pain, he had that for 6 years. He couldn't walk, he couldn't move, he couldn't get out of stairs, he couldn't climb stairs. He had low-dose radiation for his right hip pain, and his pain went away, and he's so happy. He is so happy. And I said, you know, I did a lot of research about vegans. In fact, vegans don't live any longer than anybody else. So he was a little bit surprised and shocked. I said, you know, in light of that, would you now accept my proposal that we get blood testing and cancer markers and colonoscopy? And he said, yes. And he agreed, and we got blood testing, and he has a high PSA, which is indicative of the possibility of prostate cancer. And even he now understands that just because you're a vegan and you don't eat any eggs or fish or meat or cheese or beef, whatever, you can still die just like everyone who's a non-vegan or non-vegetarian can die. And now he has a high cancer marker, and we're getting testing on him to make sure that the high cancer marker isn't the first sign of cancer in him. So for him, two lessons. Number one, he had 6 years of pain and suffering in his hip. He was really suffering, trouble walking, moving, climbing stairs, getting out of a chair. Now that pain is all gone with a few treatments, non-invasive, no side effects, and low-dose radiation is very safe and very effective for the treatment of arthritis, bursitis, tendonitis, synovitis of the shoulders, elbows, hands, hips, knees, and even plantar fasciitis for people like Usain Bolt have had severe pain in their heel from plantar fasciitis. 3 million Americans have plantar fasciitis a year. 30 million have arthritis. And lots of people are coming to Radio Surgery New York not only for cancer. Cancer medicine is so much more, radiation medicine is so much more than just cancer. And it's been that way for years. In fact, there's decades of experience using radiation for non-cancers, whether it's brain tumors, benign brain tumors, or arthritis or plantar fasciitis. There's decades of experience with a safety level that's excellent. You can call us for information about it if you want. You can call us at 212-CHOICES, now or later or never, whatever is good for you, or you can come in line. 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And we're talking about a woman who is 46 years old. She's from Vietnam, and she has a breast cancer, but it's not a usual breast cancer. Most breast cancers are of the milk ducts, and they're usually adenocarcinomas. This woman has a phyllodes cancer. She had a phyllodes cancer. Phyllodes cancer is a cancer of the structure, the tissues of the breast that hold up the breast. So not all breast cancers are average. And she came to us. She was diagnosed years ago, almost 10 years ago. She had a 6.4 centimeter mass in the left breast. And she came to us on physical exam. It was 7 centimeters. She was seen at one of the biggest hospitals. And she just did not want to have surgery. The cancer was growing and growing and growing for 7-8 years. And then she came to me years ago, and she wanted to be treated. She came to me with a large mass. She had a 6-centimeter mass, phyllodes cancer of the breast, and many women come for breast cancer treatment who just do not want surgery, mastectomy, lumpectomy, or even chemotherapy. We have information to send. We have a huge experience, non-invasive treatment for breast cancers. If you wish, give us a call at 212 Choices. 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Thank you. God bless you. And I hope you are well and healthy, your loved ones too.
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7: News this hour from Town Hall. I'm Ron Taylor. A tragic update about an American student who disappeared in Japan.
8: The body of the Auburn University student who went missing in Japan has been found. 20-year-old James Weston Higginbotham went missing a week ago on a family vacation. His mother tells Fox News the family members separated after some bickering, and Weston took a train to go on a hike and explore. His cell phone went dark, and then a massive search had been ongoing. His parents say Weston loved nature and was an avid hiker.
7: Correspondent Laura Winters. Female Navy officers say they fear a career cap after Defense Secretary Hegseth cuts women from the list.
9: Several female Navy officers say they see Defense Secretary Pete Hegseth's recent intervention in a promotions list as a sign their careers now have a ceiling. The Navy had selected 31 sailors to promote from the rank of captain to one-star admiral. But Hegseth cut 9 people, including all 3 women, from the list. That's according to a defense official who spoke on condition of anonymity. The Associated Press spoke with 8 female Navy officers. They say they now worry for the future generation of female military leaders. The more junior officers say if they rose too far in the ranks, their careers could become politicized. I'm Julie Walker.
7: Social media campaigns may be shaping local fights over U.S. data centers.
10: Multiple AI industry groups, Republican lawmakers, and policy watchdogs are alleging China-linked accounts are amplifying opposition to data center projects online, prompting calls for a congressional probe. Supporters warn such funding can mask foreign influence, spread misinformation, and threaten critical infrastructure planning and local economies. Ken Lorman reporting.
7: 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I'm Ron Taylor reporting.
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3: Thank you, Rob. Thank you, Noah. Thank you for tuning in today and every day. We're on the radio every day, usually many times every day. Why? To learn to be healthier. We're not selling anything. You can put your wallet away, your money away, your coins away, your stamps away. Just keep your ears open and your brain open so you can learn. So if, God forbid, something happens to you or a loved one, you'll say, hey, maybe I don't want to remove my breast or my lung or my pancreas or my liver or my bladder or my prostate or my arm or my leg or my nose or my ear or my eye. Maybe I'll see Dr. Lederman. Maybe just because the doctor told me to have surgery or chemo for cancer, maybe I'll listen and get a second opinion, a fresh second opinion, and that's what we do. And here we talk about, for cancer treatment, all the options, not just one option. So we believe in options. We're kind of like old-time doctors. We believe that the doctor should be telling you everything that's going on. You should know what's going on. You should learn what's going on. You should know all the options. Doctors shouldn't be selling anything. They should be educating and treating and doing the best they can based on what the patient wants. So it's totally different than most places. Also, it's totally different than a lot of people think they're going to the doctor. They don't even see the doctor. They see an assistant or something. And usually the assistant doesn't even identify themselves, say, I'm an assistant for Dr. X. No, the patient goes away thinking that's a doctor often. And often that's not the case. And it happens more and more and more and more. Why is that? Well, a lot of doctors, just 10, 15 years ago, the majority of doctors in America had a private practice. They had their own office, and you knew who your doctor was, and you knew who you'd be seeing, and you knew that person day after day, month after month, year after year. And then all of a sudden, under the political circumstances, hospitals started buying up doctors' practices. So now, just a few doctors are private practitioners. A few doctors are the doctors that you go to, you're actually seeing the doctor in their own private office. Now it's often a big hospital or facility, and you often have no idea who you're seeing, and they kind of like it that way because they'd rather have you see an assistant than the doctor. They can have 50 assistants and one doctor, and that's not what most patients want. Most patients, I think, want to see their doctor, and they like to see a board-certified doctor and the Harvard-trained triple-board-certified doctor, and that's what we offer here with me. So I'm going to jump right in. Every day I see patients, and every day I take notes, and every day I come here and we talk about cases so that you can learn. This is just what happens when a normal person goes to medical school. You learn case by case, disease by disease, and after a year and 5 years and 10 years and 100 cases and 1,000 cases, and for me, I've treated 40,000 patients over decades. You learn a lot, and you can express your experience to the patient so that the patient has a better idea what's going on rather than just selling something. We don't like selling anything. So I'll talk about a man. He's 71 years old. He comes from Jamaica. He's a black man. We know in the black community, black men have the highest rate of cancer, in prostate cancer in the world, and Caribbean black men have the highest rate among those. So he's a black man from Jamaica. And, of course, we take care of every race and religion and creed and color, you can imagine. And we're only talking about him because of his story. And also an alert, there's a lot of cancers that are increasing, and we'll be talking about that in a few minutes. So in the black community, 1 in 6 black men will have prostate cancer. 1 in 23 will die of prostate cancer unless they come and get checked out. And that's another thing that we do. We check people out. So if you're a man, you don't know what your PSA is, and you're at a colonoscopy, well, there's lots of things you should be doing to get checked out so you don't get cancer. Our goal is to not have cancer, to try to put us out of business. That's the goal. And for women, same thing. If you haven't done a mammogram, an ultrasound, an exam, and pap smear, and colonoscopy, you should. You'll live longer. You'll live a lot longer. So this man, let me tell you his story. He was seen by a doctor. He's been seen by a doctor for a decade, by a urologist for a decade. He was diagnosed with prostate cancer 8.5 years ago. He's a nurse. So this is a man, he's not only a man and a husband, has children, but he's a nurse. So he works in the medical profession. So you'd think he should know better. And he has high blood pressure and diabetes and heart failure and atrial fibrillation. He's on Ozempic to lose weight. And he's been diagnosed with prostate cancer 8.5 years ago. He was seen by a urologist. So you think, wow, a nurse knows so much. In fact, there's a whole issue about how nurses should be paid right now. There's a whole controversy about that. But he's a nurse, works in a hospital, so you'd think he'd know a lot. And he was diagnosed years ago. 8 years ago, he was diagnosed with prostate cancer, and he had back then a Gleason 6 cancer and a PSA of 4 and then 5 and never got treated. I don't know the exact details, but he never got treated. I called the doctor's office. The doctor didn't pick up, but we called for all the records, and we often do that. We like to get the records. We like to know what the patient had and when they had it, to be able to explain, to give the patient the whole story, so patient have an understanding of what's happened to them, not just like hit and run, oh, we'll treat you and get out of here. No, we don't do it that way. We give patients the whole understanding about what's going on. So we got the records, and it was clear he had cancer 8 years ago. He had a Gleason 6 cancer, had a high PSA, and he never got treated. Never got treated. Never got treated. And then, a couple years later, he couldn't urinate. So the prostate and the cancer was growing and growing and growing. It was growing so much he couldn't urinate. And before that, he was urinating 4 times a night, so he was on lots of problems. He had lots of problems, and he was taking Cialis, which I know is often used for erections. He was also taking Cialis for urination, which some men do. And he's also on finasteride. Finasteride is an anti-agent, so it lowers the PSA falsely, so you can't even judge. So a man who has cancer on finasteride, he doesn't really know if the cancer is growing or not, because finasteride is supposed to shrink the prostate, but doesn't shrink the cancer. Finasteride, that's a big key point. I see so many men on finasteride, but they're not aware that the PSA falsely is decreased on finasteride. That doesn't mean their cancer is going away, and it really, I believe, should not be used in the setting of cancer, because it allows the patient not to know what's going on, but the cancer and the doctors not to know what's going on. And his PSA kept on rising and rising and rising. And then he had more difficulty urinating, and he tried to remove the catheter, and he had a weak stream, was still urinating all night. And then he had erectile dysfunction, and he stopped finasteride, and he took a treatment called Rezum, which is a treatment to try to reduce the size of the prostate, which is, in my view, not really appropriate because he has cancer. And remember, his PSA was 5 when he started, and now it's up to 33. And still he's had no treatment for his prostate cancers. The cancer's growing like nuts. To go from 5 to 33, it's a 650% increase. And his doctor told him it was just inflammation. And then he had an MRI, which showed an enlarged prostate, suspicious for cancer. Well, of course it's suspicious, because he had cancer years ago and he never got treatment.

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5: Years of procedures, UroLift, Rezūm, water ablation, steam ablation, procedures to urinate. No one apparently ever thought, and his doctor who diagnosed him with prostate cancer never treated him. And the cancer just kept on growing, with the cancer PSA level increasing by 650%. And finally, after 8 years of beating around the bush, finally he comes to Radio City, New York, and Dr. Lederman, with 9,000 men treated for prostate cancer with a high success rate. And I'll show you the data when you come in. You'll see our data versus proton beam, our data versus radical surgery, our data versus robotic surgery, our data versus other centers, and you'll see why our results are better, and they are better. You'll see the data. We'll see comparison data, and that's what we do. And there's a reason why 9,000 men come for prostate cancer treatment and have been treated for cure here at Radio Surgery New York. So we have lots of information to send you about prostate cancer. We have booklets, we have DVDs, we have information, but it's always best to meet in person. This is Dr. Lederman. One more thing I want to tell you. I saw a patient this week with prostate cancer. He came with prostate cancer, and I normally when I see a patient, I see the patient, I examine the patient, and then, of course, for men, I'll ask them, may I examine your prostate? And the person, the reason to examine the prostate is to know the stage. That's how we determine the stage, the clinical stage of the prostate. Without that, it can't be done. And this doctor, this doctor had never examined his prostate. He was diagnosed with prostate cancer. He did biopsies. He saw the doctor for years. He's checking him up, doing PSAs, biopsied him, but never examined his prostate. In fact, his prostate was never examined until he came to Dr. Lederman at Radio Surgery New York. And some doctors and things just bypass the exam, which I think is not helpful to the patient. A patient should know the stage, he should know the extent. And that patient had a prostate the size of a baseball, huge, rock-hard prostate from sulcus to sulcus, huge, with lots of problems. And his doctor never examined him, never offered to examine him. He was never having an exam of his prostate, with prostate cancer already diagnosed, until he came to Radio Surgery New York for his questions to be answered, for data to be given. And, of course, he chose our treatment because he liked to understand the anatomy, the stage, the options, comparison data. He liked to have data in his hand, and we gave him booklets and DVDs. We have DVDs including a dozen patients with prostate cancer with different kinds of treatment, and you'll see that if you wish. If you want that information sent to you, you can call us at 212-CHOICES, 212-CHOICES. You can call now or later or never, whatever's convenient, but it may help save your life. We know that men that are diagnosed with prostate cancer early have the highest chance of success, and obviously we want men to be diagnosed early. 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So if you wish to be evaluated, it's always best to meet in person. 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
2: 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We're just a few steps from the Radio Surgery New York Cancer Treatment Center on Broadway and 38th Street. 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
3: Hey, it's Dr. Lederman. I want to talk about a woman, very interesting woman, 63-year-old woman. She's single, no children. She had vaginal bleeding. She was found to have endometrial cancer. So endometrial is a Latin word. Endo means inside, and metrio is the lining of the uterus. So the lining of the uterus is what comes off every month in the woman's menstruation, the lining. So the lining is always fresh and new, waiting for a little fertilized egg to grow a baby. So that's what's growing. And then if it's fertilized, then the menstruation stops for those 9 months and the baby grows and then it starts again and again and again. So she never had children, was never pregnant, but she developed a endometrial cancer, and then the cancer often bleeds. So women who have vaginal bleeding that's unexpected should get checked out for pathology, whether it could be a vaginal cancer, a cervix cancer, endometrial cancer, or other reasons. Not every bleeding is cancer, of course, but she had endometrial cancer. And she had this cancer, and it was a serous cancer of the endometrium, and she had her uterus removed, she had her ovaries removed, they resected her lymph nodes, they resected her omentum, and then she had, at one of the super-duper hospitals, so they did the big surgery, radical surgery, ovary, uterus, omentum, lymph nodes. And then she had chemotherapy. And then she had radiation. She had radiation to the pelvis and radiation to the vagina and radiation to her lymph nodes. And then she had Keytruda, which is immunotherapy. I don't know, I think it's about $200,000 a year. So all the year of chemo is $100,000. Immunotherapy is $100,000. Radical surgery and radiation was probably another $50,000 or $100,000. This is all at one of the biggest, biggest, super-duper hospitals in the area. And then she had cancer that started growing in the pelvic area. So she had radical surgery. She had standard radiation. She had radiation of the vagina. She had radiation of the pelvis. She had radiation of the lymph nodes. She had the Keytruda. She had chemotherapy. And the cancer just kept on growing. It tells you a lot about endometrial cancer, which I could have told you about 40 years ago. As you know, I'm a medical oncologist, a board-certified chemo doctor. I was on the staff at Harvard. I went studied there at Dana-Farber. And chemo does not work very well for endometrial cancer, along with a lot of other cancers. So why'd they give it to her? Well, what do you think? You can tell me why you think that happened. So they gave her Keytruda, they gave her chemo, they gave her standard radiation, which also does not work very well. The endometrial cancer, uterine cancers, do not respond very well to standard radiation, do not respond very well to Keytruda or to immunotherapy or to chemo. And so she came to me with her cancer growing, despite all that, despite radical surgery, chemo, radiation, immunotherapy, the cancer growing. And she came to me 6 years ago. 6 years ago, they threw the whole kitchen sink at her, so to speak, and the cancer kept on growing. And this is one of the biggest super-duper hospitals in New York. Super-duper pooper scooper. She came here. We staged her up. We found the cancer was lymph nodes growing in the pelvic area. They were growing despite all that. That's growing despite surgery, chemo, immunotherapy, standard radiation. And, well, we talked about all the options, and they kind of gave her almost all the options except for the best option, which is radiosurgery. And with radiosurgery, our success rate for endometrial cancer, unlike standard radiation, unlike chemo, unlike immunotherapy, is 90%, and it's durable. When we treat someone 90% of the time, where we attack the cancer will stop or shrink or go away for the rest of the life of the patient. So he had all those treatments. It didn't work. Came here, she had stage 4 cancer, lymph node involvement, nothing worked, no surgery, no chemo, no radiation, at one of the super-duper pooper-scooper places in town. We treated her 6 years ago. I treated her myself 6 years ago. And now, 6 years later, cancer-free. After we treated her, there was no more chemo, no more immunotherapy, no more Keytruda, no more surgery, only regular visits. We did scans of her on a regular basis, and everyone asked me, Dr. Lederman, how do you check your patients? Well, we scan them, we test them, we examine them, we do blood tests, we do cancer markers, which is, I think, so uncommon. It seems like we do the best test when other places, I can't tell you about every place, but they seem like often not getting the best test, seem like often not getting cancer markers. This is the work we do every day at 1384 Broadway. This woman now, 6 years later, cancer-free. She came with stage 4 cancer, spread to lymph nodes. Surgery didn't help. Standard radiation didn't help. Chemo didn't help. A year of Keytruda didn't help. The cancer kept on growing until she came to Radiosurgery New York, 1384 Broadway, Broadway and 38th Street, in the heart of New York City. And this is the work that we do every day. And we have lots of information to send. You can call and get information. You can call now or later or never at 212 Choices, 212-246-4237. Give us a call if you wish. You can email me if you have questions, but it's always best to meet in person. My email is Gil, G-I-L, at rsny.org, Gil at rsny.org, or come in. You can also come in. There's a 500,000 people that walk through our neighborhood every day between Times Square, Macy's, Herald Square, Port Authority, Penn Station, Grand Central, Bryant Park. There's a 500,000 people every day in our neighborhood. So maybe it's you or your neighbors. You can pick up information. There's no charge. We'll give you DVDs and booklets about our special work. You can learn why one doctor was first in the Western Hemisphere with stereotactic body radiosurgery with the most longest experience. One doctor, the same doctor, first in New York with brain radiosurgery, non-invasive. Radiosurgery is a misnomer. So there's no cutting, no bleeding, no hospitals, no anesthesia. It's a non-invasive treatment in minutes We make a stereotactic frame, a special frame around your body. We computerize your body. We send in beams, attack the cancer. Like this lady who had stage 4 cancer, nothing worked. She had chemo, didn't work. Immunotherapy didn't work. Surgery didn't work. She had radiation in her vagina, didn't work. Nothing worked until she came here, and now 6 years later, doing great, cancer-free, and very happy, and more importantly, or maybe equal, very healthy. My name is Dr. Lederman. I want to give you a secret message, and that is that we're on the radio every night at midnight, often many times on the radio, so there's lots to listen to us. My name is Dr. Lederman. I just want to introduce myself. I was born and raised in Waterloo, Iowa. Went to public school, graduated medical school at 25, like my illustrious brother, Dr. Ted, MD at 25 times 2, Dr. Me and Dr. Ted, and then Dr. Ariel Lederman, MD number 3, Dr. Lederman number 3, MD at 25, 3 Dr. Ledermans, real MDs. You won't see an assistant here. You'll see a real doctor, Dr. Lederman. Lucky if you're seeing Dr. Ariel Lederman, highly qualified, trained at prestigious hospitals and cancer centers from the Atlantic to the Pacific, from the East to the West. 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was on the staff, treating cancer patients, thousands of cancer patients, and then also at Harvard Medical School at the prestigious Joint Center for Radiation Therapy, 3 more years, treated thousands 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the heart of New York City. If you want to get checked for cancer, the possibility, or if you've been diagnosed and you want the best possible treatment first, or if you're having treatment, like this lady with the uterine cancer, nothing worked, give us a call. She's 6 years out, cancer-free, after radio surgery with Dr. Lederman. My name is Dr. Lederman. We'll be right back.
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1: 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This is Rob Redstone here with Dr. Gil Lederman in the heart of New York City. We're just a few steps from the Radio Surgery New York Cancer Treatment Center on Broadway and 38th Street. Dr. Lederman, the leading cancer expert, treats prostate cancer non-invasively. He was the first in New York with fractionated brain radiosurgery, and he's the first in America and in the Western Hemisphere with body radiosurgery. You can also call Dr. Lederman at 212-CHOICES for a free informative booklet and DVD. Hey, Dr. Lederman, we're back.
2: We are back. I want to talk about kind of a bookend case. This is a 65-year-old woman who came to me years ago with cervix cancer. So she had cervix cancer, and it was metastatic. She had not seen a gynecologist in more than 10 years, so it's a teaching point number one. If you're a woman, please get pap smears. Please get colonoscopies. Please get mammograms if you want to live a long time. So this woman had not seen a gynecologist in a very long time, and she had vaginal bleeding. She had persistent vaginal bleeding for years. She's 65 years old. She's married with a son. She came with her husband. She went to one of the big hospitals in the neighboring area. She had a CAT scan, then went to transfer to a bigger super hospital, and she had a CAT scan, an MRI, and a biopsy. She had cervix cancer. She had cancer of her cervix. The cervix is a Latin word for neck, so it's where the uterus. The uterus is where the baby grows. We explained it a few minutes ago. And the neck of it, the part that closes down, that extends into the vagina, is called the cervix. So she had cancer in the cervix, and she was advised to have chemotherapy for advanced cancer, and she was sent to one of the super-duper-pooper places, and she was told that she had cancer in her abdomen, in her cervix, and in her chest, stage 4. She had been 192 pounds the years before. 2 years before, she's 5'8" and went down to 172. So this is fairly common in people who have stage 4 cancer. They lose weight. She was an ex-smoker. She had a biopsy of the cervix. She had an MRI, which showed this cancer. And she had masses in the chest. She had mediastinal lymph nodes. There were 2 centimeters. She also had cancer in the pelvis. She had a 9-centimeter mass in the right ovary area, metastatic. She had a uterus cancer that was 1.6 centimeters massive, and she had a CA125, a cancer marker for gynecologic cancers, not only gynecologic, but most commonly gynecologic cancer. So if you're a woman, you have gynecologic cancer, you may want to know what your CA125 was. Normal's 35. Hers, it was 3,500, 100-fold elevated. It was not 35, it was not 350, it was 3,500 CA125. And her CEA, another cancer marker, normal was 3, hers was 99. And her CA199, another cancer marker, usually it's more common in pancreas cancer, and her it was 6,524, normally it's 35. She had a large mass in her cervix, and this is what she had. I examined her, she had a 15-centimeter mass in the abdomen, huge mass. She did not want a pelvic exam. She had stage 4 cancer, and she had gone to super-duper general for a second opinion, and she was told she had stage 4 cancer. This is 3 years ago, and she was told she had to have chemo, chemo, chemo, chemo, chemo. That was the only option she was given, and she said no. She adamantly refused chemo. She had this huge mass in the pelvis, 15 centimeters. Cancer traveled to lymph nodes, cancer traveled to the liver, cancer traveled to the chest. And she wanted only radiosurgery, non-invasive treatment. This is the work we do every day. And we talked about all the options. We explained all the options to her. We don't hide anything. We're very straightforward. There's signs on the wall, the artwork of radiosurgery. There's a, in our package, we give all the options, chemo, immunotherapy, surgery, hospice, standard radiation, and then fancy forms of radiation. This is the work that we do every day. And for over 3 years, she's been coming only to me. One day, I did convince her to go see a chemo doctor, and she ran away. She just did not want chemo for stage 4 cancer, and she's had our treatment only. And the last year, she's had 1 year with no cancer. growth. She's been in remission and now has a new spot in the liver, and she wants that new spot treated. And this is the work that we do every day at 1384 Broadway, Broadway and 38th Street in the heart of New York City. So she's been coming on a regular basis. We, of course, see her. Like I've told you earlier, we check our patients. We get scans. We try to get the best scans at the best place. We get blood tests, scans, cancer markers. And now she has a new nodule in the liver. And we've treated several sites in her before. All the sites are in remission. She has a new spot. She has stage 4 cancer. Previously, over the last 3 years, every spot we've treated has been rendered disease-free. And our treatment, like most every patient, she's had no side effects, she has no cutting, no bleeding, no chemo, and she goes months, sometimes years, without any growth of the cancer, even though she has stage 4 cancer, only treated with radiosurgery. She now has cancer in the liver, and she's been approved by her insurance company. And one more thing I should tell you, that we always get approval of insurances for coverage. There's no tricks or sticks here. So she has the approval. We get approval for the scans. We examine her. We see her. We talk about all the options. Every time we see her, we talk about all the options. And now she has a new spot, and she's so confident that we've been successful in the past that she wants our treatment only. And this is the work we do every day at 1384 Broadway, Broadway and 38th Street, the home of radiosurgery. We've treated 40,000 patients with high success where we attack the cancer, even with stage 4 cancer, even with this woman. And she knows that for adenocarcinoma of the cervix, chemo does not work very well. She wants our treatment. She wants no surgery, no chemo. And for years, she's had our treatment only and has had periods where she's been in remission and now has a small spot compared to what we previously treated. Previously, we treated masses as large as 15 centimeters, like a big melon. So this is much easier for her and for us, and this is the work we do every day at 1384 Broadway. Even though she went to the biggest places, they told her she had to have chemo. She walked away years ago, never had chemo, is fully active, carry on all her normal activities, her loving duties with her husband and her son, and her work, and all her social activities. And she's a very social, loving person. This is Dr. Lederman. And conversely, we talked about several women. I want to talk about a man now, almost another pelvic cancer, you might say. This is a 61-year-old man, and he came to me 12 years ago for prostate cancer. So 12 years ago, he came for a Gleason 7 cancer. He had a PSA of 7.64. He was seen at one of the big hospitals in a neighboring state. He was told he had a Gleason 7 cancer. Over there, they did no CAT scan, no MRI, no bone scan. He was waking up twice a night to urinate. He had increased frequency of urination. He had back pain. And we offered to get scans of his prostate, MRI, bone scans, even PET scans. His weight was 220. He's 6 foot tall. He had smoked in the past. He'd smoked for 30 years, which, you know, has an increased risk of developing cancer, even prostate cancer, and we advised against that. He was having blood in the stool. We arranged for colonoscopy for him. I examined him. He had an enlarged prostate. He had a Gleason 7, PSA 7.62, and he was treated 12 years ago, so it shows the durability of our treatment. 12 years cancer-free. And he comes on a regular basis. We've even treated his wife. His wife learned about our treatment for arthritis. She was treated to the right knee and the left knee, and she's so happy with arthritis treatment. He and she are learning about radiation medicine. Radiation medicine is for much more than just cancer. So we've treated his wife for arthritis of the knees. Much happy improvement, dramatic improvement. We treated his prostate cancer 12 years ago, cancer-free, 12 years. So why are we talking about him now? It could be enough. It could be enough. You could say, hey, that ain't new. It's enough. But in fact, now he comes with a new cancer, totally unrelated to the prostate, totally unrelated to his wife's arthritis. He now has a cancer of the urethra, the passageway in the penis that the urine travels to get out to the world. So he has a total separate cancer. His PSA is still zero, but he has a urothelial cancer, a separate cancer in the urothelium, the tube, the urethra, the tube that's next to the prostate, going out to the world. So you can imagine a cancer in the prostate, and the penis is just next door, and that's where his new cancer is. And he was seen at one of the super-duper big hospitals in a neighboring state, and he was told they had to remove his penis. And this is a patient who has been so happy with our treatment of the prostate, his wife so happy with her treatment of the arthritis, and now he's got a cancer of the penis, and he does not want his penis to be removed. And we finished treatment of him. He came to us, and we found that it was technically possible to treat his penis, treat the urethra, with no cutting and no bleeding, and this is the work we do. And now both cancers are in remission. His prostate cancer is now 12 and a half years out. His urethra cancer is in remission. And, of course, we get testing. We have the urologist look inside the penis and urethra. We do MRIs. We do blood tests, physical exam. He's in remission from two separate cancers. The prostate treated 12 years ago, PSA 0, and now the urethra just next door in a man who did not want his penis to be removed, and you can imagine why. And his wife, too. His wife's happy that her husband's healthy, gone through treatment here, two separate cancers, prostate and urethra in his penis, and she's been treated with radiation medicine, low-dose radiation for her knees. Both knees are treated. She is better. He is better. Everyone's happy. Four separate areas in one family. Prostate, urethra, right knee, left knee. This is the work we do. And we have new information to share, not only about prostate cancer and other cancers, also about arthritis for low doses of radiation, which has been used for decades, thousands of patients treated. Very safe, very easy, with a high success rate, with most patients very happy about the success of arthritis going away. And this wife is happy, double, triple, quadruple happy for her husband's prostate, her husband's urethra, for her right knee, her left knee. My name is Dr. Lederman. 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Whether you want information about prostate or skin cancers or breast cancers or colon cancers or arthritis, even plantar fasciitis like Usain Bolt, the world's fastest man, give us a call if you wish. 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
4: We're back. I want to talk about a man, really incredible man. He came to me as a 73-year-old man. He was widowed. He had diabetes, had high blood pressure. He was given hormones elsewhere for prostate cancer. He was at one of the biggest hospitals. His PSA was 23. Normal PSA. PSA is blood test, prostatic specific antigen. Normal is 4. His was 23. He had a Gleason 7 cancer. He was seen at one of the biggest hospitals. They put him on hormones. I guess they thought he was over the hill, 73, he should go home and take the hormones and, call it a day. He was urinating twice at night. He had frequent urination. His eating was fine. His weight was 168. He's 5'8". And he was a very active man, and very interesting man. His best friend married his daughter. So the three of them come as one very happy group. And this man, I treated him more than 10 years ago. Actually, it was his anniversary last week, 10-year anniversary. He had a very high-risk cancer. PSA normal is 4. His was 23, so it's considered very high-risk. It was also Gleason 7, which is more high-risk. And he had been on hormones, which doesn't cure anybody by itself, at one of the super-duper big hospitals. And his daughter brought him and her father and her husband, and they both had high risk cancer, and they both came to me 10 years ago. So they both came, and they all three came together, the father, the daughter, and the daughter's new husband. They all had prostate cancer, high risk. One had a very high Gleason 8 cancer. One had Gleason 7 with PSA 23. And they are all now in remission, doing great with a good quality of life. They travel the world. They're in the black community, and I told you before that in the black community, 1 in 6 black men get prostate cancer. 1 in 23 would die of prostate cancer. He's 10 years out. He came to me at 73. He's now 83. And active, travels the world, so handsome, wears the nicest clothes, and is always dapper. His wife is, he has no wife, his wife died. His daughter is so beautiful, and his son-in-law, who was his best friend, still is his best friend, also so dapper, so great. It's great to have great results, and these three people are wonderful. Two men, both treated for high-risk cancer, together. They came every day together. And now, together, are in remission, doing great. And this is the work we do at 1384 Broadway. We'll talk about a woman who came to me for arthritis. She was seen by one of the most famous bone doctors in New York. And I have his note about her. So he wrote, this most famous bone doctor does knee transplants and knee replacements and hip replacements. So he wrote, she's a 65-year-old woman. She had knee pain for 12 years. She complained about knee pain on the medial aspect of the knee, pain at night, difficulty walking, the knee buckling, the knee locking. She had weight-bearing pain. She had pain going up and down the stairs. He said she could only walk and tolerate the pain. She had swelling of the knee. She had non-invasive treatment. She had anti-inflammatory medicines. She had injections in the knee. She had previous surgery on the knee. And he wrote, he examined her, and he wrote he had severe pain in the medial aspect, moderate pain in the lateral aspect, moderate pain in the anterior aspect. And he wrote down, I have his note in my hand. It says that she, quote, patient meets established criteria for surgery replacement of the knee. And then he wrote, I have discussed treatment options for knee arthritis in detail. We've discussed the risks, benefits, and alternatives using anti-inflammatories, modification of activities, physical therapy, cortisones, and total knee replacement. And then he wrote, at this point, non-operative treatments are no longer providing significant pain relief. The patient would like to proceed with total knee replacement. And then he wrote down, we discussed the hospital stay, post-operative rehab, the risk of surgery, including pain, persistent pain, need for reoperation, infection, stiffness, blood clot, neurovascular injury, medical complications. He wrote down that she understands the risk of surgery and would like to proceed with total knee replacement. And he wrote about this woman with arthritis. We have reviewed the typical recovery after total knee replacement surgery and have discussed the fact that full recovery after total knee replacement can take 1 year or more. And he said that she's all scheduled for surgery. She has no contraindications to have the surgery, and she's scheduled, and it's one of the most famous. She's had at one of the biggest super-duper hospitals. Well, what did she do next? Well, she heard about Dr. Lederman and treatment of arthritis here on the radio. In fact, one of her friends also told her, hey, why don't you go see Dr. Lederman about arthritis treatment? And she came here, and I saw her, and I examined her, and elsewhere they said she had severe pain in her knee when he touched her. I examined her. There was no pain. And I spoke to her, and I asked her if he told her about all the options, and she said no. I said, what'd she mean? I said, well, he didn't tell me about all the options. He just wanted to do surgery. And did he do an MRI? No, there was no MRI done. There was no MRI done. No, what I think is the best test, did not do. He just proposed for surgery, gave her a date for surgery, told her it'd be a year of recovery, and she may never get better. I asked her if he ever told her about low-dose radiation for arthritis with Dr. Lederman, and she said no. So how can they say they're talking about all the options if they don't explain about all the options, including low-dose radiation? And the whole point of low-dose radiation for arthritis is to try to relieve pain and suffering so that the patient gets better and doesn't need radical surgery, doesn't want to throw their knee in the garbage can, wants to keep their knee, but use low-dose radiation to try to decrease the inflammatory cells. And this is the work we do. Decades of work has been showing that thousands of patients benefit, with the vast majority of patients benefiting from low-dose radiation for arthritis of the hips, the knees, the hands, the shoulders, the elbows. Very high success. We've treated many patients. We've not seen any side effects or complications. The vast majority of the patients are very happy with the improvement of their pain and activity, can walk better, move better, be faster, get out of chairs better, climb stairs better after low-dose radiation for hip, knee, elbow, hand, shoulder, pain, arthritis, bursitis, tendonitis, synovitis. This is the work we do. Plus, plantar fasciitis, like Usain Bolt, the world's fastest man, had heel pain, plantar fasciitis, had radiation, low-dose radiation, went on to win gold medals, double gold medals in 3 consecutive World Olympics. The world's fastest man had low-dose radiation. If you or your loved ones have arthritis, plantar fasciitis, you may wish to consider calling us at 212 Choices, 212-246-4237.
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14: And he said, whatever you put on this record, I want you to speak to me, speak to everybody, and be who you are. Everybody wants to be loved.

0: If your child missed 9,000 basketball shots, well, you might try soccer. But 9,000 misses doesn't tell the whole story. That's next on Keep the Faith.
1: I want to dance like David. I want a faith like Paul. I want to sing like Silas, tearing down the prison walls. I want to face that fire.

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1: 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It's interesting how successful people don't fear failure, but rather embrace it as a springboard to bigger and better things. Brian Sheely with Fellowship Home Loans shares an example from someone you may have heard of.
2: 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I've lost almost 300 games. On 26 occasions, I've been entrusted to take the game-winning shot, and I missed. I have failed over and over again in my life, and that is why I succeed. Those are unique words on success from Michael Jordan, who many consider the greatest basketball player ever. Success and failure usually are seen as opposites. But Jordan saw failure as a springboard to his success. He's not alone. What obstacles are you facing right now? What mistake or what weakness is keeping you from the future you want to achieve? Maybe it's time you make peace with your failures and setbacks so that they can propel you to the successes God has planned just for you.
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11: This is Olga Herman with Daily Minute Prayer. Lord Jesus, the Bible tells us how to live wholesome lives. The Apostle Paul gave instructions to behave decently, not in carousing and drunkenness or sexual immorality and debauchery. He even warns us those who continue will not inherit the kingdom of God and said, "Do not be deceived, neither the sexually immoral, nor idolaters, nor adulterers. The body is not meant for sexual immorality, but for the Lord, and the Lord for the body. All other sins a person commits are outside the body, but whoever sins sexually sins against their own body. For we are the temple of the living God, and as God has said, I will live with them and walk among them, and I will be their God, and they will be my people. Thank you, Lord, for saving and forgiving those they caught in Satan's snare of sexual immorality to walk in holy freedom. In Jesus' name. Amen.
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13: 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There were no stars and stripes, no constitution, no nation. But there was George Washington. Standing before a ragtag colonial army, Washington accepted command, knowing the odds were against him. The most powerful military on earth stood across the battlefield. 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And when the war was finally won, he did something unheard of in history. He gave up power and went home. George Washington proved that in America, our leaders serve the people, not the other way around. That example helped define who we are as a nation. 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
16: It's a simple phrase, yes until no. But Jackie Dorman says we often live

0: This is Keep the Faith.
1: I'm Donna Cruz. The grass isn't green all of a sudden. It takes a lot of prep. And Jackie Dorman says the same is true in your relationships. 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
2: I always teach my students to expect the unexpected, right? This is how we want to live our lives in every area. We want to believe in suddenlies. And a suddenly really isn't a suddenly. There's no such thing as a one-hit wonder. There's so much time that's been spent in preparation before that magical moment. And so that's what this is all about, getting your heart ready so that whenever, however it happens, you can step into it with full confidence and just know that you are ready for it. I believe in a concept called it's a yes until it's a no. So a lot of people are living their lives just hard no after no after no. And that's why they're not open to new experiences, because they have those walls up. But if you live your life as God-defended instead of self-defended, you can say yes to things. You can step towards them until there is a deal breaker, until there actually is a real red flag. And when there is that deal breaker, you'll know it. And that's when you let go and move on.

0: there's a seat for you on the front porch. So settle in. Steve Brown is a story worth hearing and sharing. And we've teamed up with Steve and the rest of our friends at Key Life to help make encouragement contagious right here on Keep the Faith.
1: 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Every morning in Africa, a gazelle wakes up. He knows he's got to run faster than the fastest lion or he's going to get killed. Every morning, a lion wakes up, and he knows he's got to outrun the slowest gazelle or he's going to starve to death. 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You ever feel that way? Don't. Life isn't a jungle, and the Lion of Judah is your protector. Get moving. But wait, you don't have to run. He'll go with you. I'm Steve Brown. You think about that. Share what you just heard with a friend. 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
10: 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There's an

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2: Now, it's just been a few years since Toby had a great personal tragedy. 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
4: I just lost my firstborn son at 21 years old, and I kept writing because it was just a way to just kind of deal with the grief a little bit. But I wrote a lot of really hard, sad songs, 21 years, a song called Everything About You. But yeah, I just thought, man, I guess it's enough tempo songs not in me. And then I kind of started writing this song, Help Is On The Way, which was up-tempo. But it wasn't happy. It was intense.
3: It may be midnight or midday. It's never early, never late.
4: And then I actually kind of started to believe that help is on the way for me.

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1: God's rolling up his sleeves on my behalf. He's getting ready to go in with me and help me. So I definitely thought, okay, I wrote an up-tempo song, but it's still intense. I just thought, there's no way I'll ever write a joyful song again. That's impossible. But when I started to experience these little, I don't know, these little rods of light in the valley, that's how I see it in my mind. I'm like walking through this valley, tree covered, and there's these shafts of light coming through the trees that where God is saying, I love you, son. Like, I care for you. I know what you're walking through. And I started to recognize God's goodness. And that's when I wrote that song called The Goodness. Ain't no doubt.

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When I saw an airline film of what happens when the cabin loses pressure and oxygen, it's different than I thought. They get really loopy, which in essence is terrifying to remind us that we're not going to be in our right minds if we don't put our mask on first. So I always say, I'm going to breathe really deeply, and then I'm going to go back knowing that I'm better than I was before. Every time I'm

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1: 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There is enormous frustration right now with healthcare costs. 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
6: This is Olga Herman with Daily Minute Prayer. 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
11: Rodriguez with some contagious encouragement on Keep the Faith. 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
3: I was living in Mexico for the last 3 years, and I went down there with an addiction to alcohol. And that addiction landed me in a homeless shelter 1,000 miles across the border. I lost my condominium, my truck, my job. All my money was gone, and I was dropped off in a homeless shelter, and then they fed me and let me stay there for 7 days. But in my heart, I knew I had an addiction to alcohol, and I couldn't stop drinking. Last year, I got on my knees and asked God for help. I gave my whole heart to my Lord and Savior, and even though I was flat broke, I was home in 4 days. My daughter got word that Dad was coming home, and she found me in the airport, and I checked into a rehab, and God is using me in amazing ways now. I have 19 months of sobriety, and I give my testimony and tell everyone that if you surrender to God and get help, that an alcoholic like me can stay sober. And my grandkids are in my life, and my granddaughter and my grandson know their grandfather, and they've never known me as an alcoholic.

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2: If you're looking for encouragement today, you found a great spot. This is Keep the Faith, the home of contagious encouragement. I'm Keith Stevens.
3: And I'm Donna Cruz. When you have hope, strength, and courage, people notice. And you can have real influence. So in this hour of Keep the Faith, you'll be encouraged to stand out from the crowd.
4: Everybody wants to make a difference, but nobody wants to be different. Well, you can't have one and not have the other.
5: I wanna

I have been long suffering and patient in waiting for the moments when I felt as though there's something in me that this world would benefit from, not just my family. And even that kind of sounds a little bit arrogant as it comes out of my mouth. I just know that when you feel like you're meant for more, you really probably are meant for more. Be authentic.

think sometimes that's our problem, that we're so phony that nobody knows us really. Authenticity is an overworked word, and I know that, but it's a good one.

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2: I'm Donna Cruz. If you want to stand out, you have to do things differently. That's Andy Andrews' philosophy. Andy is one of the most sought-after speakers in America and has a long list of New York Times best-selling books. One of them is called The Bottom of the Pool. And yes, it's a bit strange because the preface of the book isn't at the beginning.
3: It's to show you the benefits of thinking differently. If you're like me, when you read a book, you open it up, it has a preface, an introduction, a foreword. I just want to read the book. I cannot tell you how many prefaces I have skipped. And so I really wanted, in this book, I wanted people to read my preface. So by putting it after the fifth chapter, people read it, even if they're reading it because they think some massive mistake has been made here. You know, because the publisher immediately, when I did that, the publisher said, "You can't do that." I'm like, "Really? Now tell me why I can't do that." Well, this is not the way it's done. So there's a law? Well, there's not a penalty, but you just don't do that. See, here's what I'm looking at. Is that you're saying that traditionally the preface goes at the first of the book. What I'm saying is, okay, traditionally people don't read the preface. I want to create a new tradition. I want mine to actually be read. So I'm not going to go along with the tradition that says it goes in the place where nobody reads it.

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13: When Megan Alexander of Inside Edition encountered a show segment with a psychic, the easy thing to do would be to throw a fit. But there was another choice. She'll share what she did next on Keep the Faith.

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1: Hi, I'm Keith Stevens. When you find yourself in an environment where people don't necessarily share your values, having influence is a balancing act. You want to stand out, but in a good way. Megan Alexander is an Emmy-nominated national news reporter who serves as a correspondent with Inside Edition. When she joined the show, they had an existing segment with a psychic. But instead of simply criticizing, Megan took a different route.
2: And I really saw this desire and this hunger in people to ask deep questions. And just my background, being in faith, I just suggested that perhaps we have a segment where a local pastor comes on and takes live calls from people and offers advice and encouragement. And at first, it wasn't overly well received simply because they just didn't see a lot of value in it. But I just kind of kept an eye out. And when another opportunity came, I pitched that story idea again. And finally, they said, okay, let's give it a try. And when that pastor indeed came on our talk show, we got a great response, and a lot of people and viewers called in and were interested. So I encourage people, you know, hey, just stay at it. Have a seat at the table. Be another opinion in the room when decisions are being made, because I find that it's not so much that people want to keep that off. I think sometimes you just need to be there and offer it up as another option.

But I think for me, I had made enough money, at least for my world, that I said, hey, once you got the European car, once you have a second home, what changes? Is it more square footage? Is it just another house? Is it just a slightly better car? There's only so many better cars. Like, what changes? And it was really in that moment where I said, I don't want to just make a living. I want to make a difference. And if all my prayers got answered, what would change? Mm-hmm. My world change, or would the world change? If all my dreams came true, what would change? Would my life change, or would the lives of others?

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1: I'm Donna Cruz. Let's be honest. Influence invites criticism, and that can be deflating. In those moments, you can retreat or you can step up to the plate and deliver even more hope and encouragement to others. That's what Sadie Robertson Huff has decided to do. She speaks to young people all over the country, but she really rose to fame as a teenager on Duck Dynasty and even Dancing with the Stars. It's been a lot for someone her age to handle at times.
2: I was struggling. I was just so busy and overwhelmed. And, you know, sometimes you can take the hate comments and sometimes it's hard. I remember just thinking, like, I need a break. And I remember driving my car one night. And in that moment, it was so crazy. I looked up at the moon and I was reminded of like this really childlike moment I had whenever I was little. I remember I was like walking out of church and I looked at my mom and I looked up at the moon and I said, Mom, if that's the earth, how are we looking at it and standing on it? Because for some reason in my little 4 or 5 year old mind, I thought that the moon was the earth. But you know, I never heard the voice of the Lord audibly, but just in my spirit, I just felt like he was saying, I'm a lot bigger. And if you take yourself out, a lot of other people will too. But if I can step into this and say, actually, I am weak, but my God is strong, it's going to encourage so many other people to see that, man, God is so much higher than you. He's so much bigger than you, and he's actually going to work

You have been born an original. Don't die a copy. An original means something that has been designed by the artist, that has been created only for that particular person or thing. Somebody is waiting for the version

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7: 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In November of 1863, President Abraham Lincoln spoke for just over 2 minutes at a battlefield in Gettysburg, Pennsylvania. He spoke less than 300 words, but they served to redefine a nation. At Gettysburg, Lincoln reminded Americans that the Civil War wasn't just about preserving territory. It was about preserving the idea that a nation built on liberty could endure, that it must endure. He spoke of sacrifice, of unfinished work, and of a government of the people, by the people, for the people. In America's darkest hour, Lincoln pointed our nation back to its founding ideals and challenged future generations to live up to them. 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
3: We have a Sunday school type program on Wednesday nights. It's called Track. And we were absolute terrors in that classroom. And this man had the most patience. He taught that lesson. It didn't matter if we were throwing spitballs at him. It didn't matter if we were hiding his Bible from him. He had the most patience with us. And things come back as you get older. And I remember every word he said. I didn't realize at the time what effect it would have on me. But his life in itself, he set an example. I'm so thankful he did not give up on us. And I think that he has had the biggest influence in my life and doesn't even know it.

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4: 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You know, Christian, atheist, Republican, Democrat, everybody believes that our society is in somewhat of a decline. But we can also look back a few decades ago and we realize there was a generation of people, and that's the best we ever were.
5: Whatever it is, quality time makes me feel loved, and people need to find out, what's my language? How do I receive love the best? Because that is the way that you're going to need someone to show you love in order for you to feel it.
2: Love moves first. The people you love the most might give you the worst advice. 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
1: Hi, I'm Keith Stevens. You know the old phrase, they're too far in the forest to see the trees? When it comes to relationships, it can be true for not only you, but also for those closest to you. Dr. Joe Beam is the founder of Marriage Helper and has helped so many couples grow stronger. In fact, over 70% of the couples who are considering divorce stay together after one of his workshops at lovestories.com.
2: In one of our workshops for marriages in trouble, I was explaining what the research said about commitment. There's at least 10 different reasons that a person will be committed to stay in a relationship. And as I was explaining them, there was a guy on the front row who started weeping. As a matter of fact, he was sobbing. I stopped and said, I am so sorry. I don't know what I said that upset you. Please forgive me. He said, oh, no. No, you didn't upset me. Then why are you crying? He said, because my family and my friends all know what my wife did that led us here. And each one of them was telling me, do not stay in this relationship. Don't stay with that woman. And I'm crying because I just realized I'm not a fool. There are good reasons to be committed to this relationship. Good reasons to work this thing out and make it last. Well, there really are. So what's the recipe about life here? You know, when people love you, whether they're family or friends, when they love you, sometimes their advice will be the worst advice you get. Not because they're bad people, but because they love you so much. And because they love you so much, they're going to be angry at that person that hurt you. Don't reject a spouse who's hurt you just because the people who love you say you should. We reach

we can either kind of roll through our lives and say, next stop, next stop, next stop. Or we can roll through and we can say, wait a minute, what can I be grateful for? If you can get a child that understands I need to be grateful for this, I mean, just think of all the doors that will open for that child because they're going to roll through life and people are going to be happy to see them because they're a grateful kid.

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2: I can remember dreaming about my future family with my then future husband. We talked about how our family would be a walking representation of love. This memory stands out vividly to me because we dreamed together about our future under the shadows of larger-than-life 10-foot letters L-O-V-E. Virginia has speckled its state with an assortment of unexpected love signs. That day, I climbed inside the letter of the O, and we took pictures together leaning in from opposite sides of the letter V. We basked along with other tourists in the shadows that were cast by these letters of love, and we allowed our hearts to dive into forecasts of what we wanted love to look like for us. The L-O-V-E letters sprinkled throughout Virginia are a reminder to me that love, in fact, can be felt. It can be seen, and it can be something that causes others to stop, take pictures, dream, and celebrate over.

I lean on grace. Sometimes it's really frustrating because I don't always want to give it, I always want to receive it. But I have really concentrated on giving grace as well as wanting to receive grace. 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
7: And I remember he came to me one day and he said, "I'm going to quit." And you would think my response back to him would have been, "That's great. What an amazing decision. I love you so much." Instead, what I said was, "You can't quit."

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1: I'm Donna Cruz. In relationships, things can start to break down without two ingredients. Kimberly Beam Holmes says those things are respect and support. Kimberly is the CEO of Marriage Helper and shares how this has played out in her own marriage.
2: When my husband got out of the military, he spent a couple of years trying to decide what it was he wanted to do with his life post-military, which is a very difficult transition. He ultimately decided that he wanted to go into law enforcement, and so he did, became a police officer, and during that time, we actually brought home our two kids from India. And about 2.5 months after we brought our kids home, my husband realized, I am never here. He was working night shifts. He would have to sleep during the day. He was missing the first several months of their life with us. And I remember he came to me one day and he said, I'm going to quit. And you would think my response back to him would have been, that's great. What an amazing decision. I love you so much. Instead, what I said was, you can't quit. In my mind, it was this mindset that I have. I'm very competitive, high achiever, and it was, you just can't quit. Like, you have to do what you said you were going to do. But from his mindset, he felt completely disrespected. Like, I was trying to control the decision he was going to make with his life. But even more so than that I wasn't hearing his heart behind why he wanted to quit. And so I remember us sitting on the bathroom floor, seeing my husband as close to tears as I'm probably ever going to see my military husband. And I finally heard him. And I was finally able to say, I support you. I'm with you 100%. He quit that next day, became a stay-at-home dad with our family. And it's been the best decision ever. But it had to start with me realizing I don't get to control my husband. I get to support my husband.

life is easy when you love people. I really don't like it when people go, man, if it weren't for the people, my job would be so greater. You know, if it weren't for the people, the church would be so awesome. And it's like, no, the greatest part of life is people. I always think God's favorite thing in the world is people. And when you fall in love with God, He naturally causes you to fall in love with others. God.

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2: My husband and I were married for 16 years. The last eight was after he had a stroke that left him in a wheelchair, partially paralyzed. He was an amazing guy. He never gave up. He fought to get back to the kids that he loved. He was a high school teacher, basketball coach, and football coach. And I'll never forget the day that I took him to school to start the 2008 school year. He was glowing, just grinning from ear to ear. And that was where he belonged. He lived there. He loved there. Not more than a few months later, he was named the head football coach from a wheelchair, and he coached for 5 years. And when he declined and ultimately was heading towards the end, when they told us he would never be able to communicate, he would never be able to recognize people, and the night he passed away, he told me he loved me. I can never forget that. You

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0: Here you go, kids. One strawberry whiz-bang, one very berry blowout, and one triple chocolate malted with a fudge brownie on the side.
1: Thanks, Mr. Whitaker.
0: You're welcome, Camilla. Enjoy. Although I feel I should put a warning sign on you, Matthew. There's enough chocolate in that shaken brownie to energize a small Swiss village.
2: Believe me, after the week I've had, I need every bit of it.
1: Right, like you've had it tougher than any of the rest of us.
2: Yeah. I did. Believe me, Mr. Whitaker, I had it far worse.
0: I'm not sure what you're talking about.
2: You haven't heard about what happened this past week at our house?
0: No. What happened?
1: Grandma came. That's what.
2: Abuelita, you mean. You have to say it in Spanish.
1: Oh, yeah. Abuelita. Anyway, it wasn't just her. It was like a stampede of family. You really didn't hear about this?
0: Maybe I'm not getting out enough. What happened?
2: Well, first of all, you've got to understand that when Abuelita comes to visit, Mom, changes.
3: Garage, check. Bathrooms, check. Bedrooms, check.
2: Mom?
3: Good. Matthew, where are your sisters?
2: I think they're still alphabetizing soup cans in the pantry.
3: Check. And your father?
2: Last I saw him, he was crawling under the porch to fix that squeaky step.
3: Check. And how about you? How are your assignments going?
2: Great. I'm done. And I was wondering...
3: What was that?
2: I don't know. Anyway, I was wondering if I could skip going to the airport and head over to Wits End for a while.
3: Well, let's see. Did you flip all the furniture cushions in the living room?
2: Yep.
3: Did you dust everything, move all the furniture, vacuum, and put everything back?
2: I even wiped the baseboards.
3: Wonderful. And have you created a Matthew clone who can be at the airport in an hour, kiss your loving abuelita, and make her feel as important as she deserves?
2: No.
3: Then you'll be leaving with us in about 20 minutes.
2: But, Mom!
3: Oh my goodness, what happened to you? David, you're a mess.
4: There was this spider the size of a Volkswagen under the house. That squeaky step will have to wait.
3: That's all right. We'll come in through the garage. Now, I need to color coordinate the plates in the cupboard.
4: Hold on. Ava, the house doesn't have to be perfect.
2: Yeah, Mom. Nobody has ever walked under the couch. And Abuelita's sure not going to move it to see.
3: This is my mother we're talking about. She'll sense the dust is there. Now, Matthew, tell your sisters to finish. We'll need to leave soon.
2: Okay, Mom.
4: Honey, take a breath. Everything looks great.
3: I'm sorry. I get so...
4: Don't worry. We'll have the place worthy of the queen. If we had a queen, I mean. Okay, everybody, another quick once-over double time. We are in the car in 20.
3: There she is.
4: Oh.
3: Mama, we're over here, Mama.
1: Grandma.
5: There's my hija. What a sight for these sore eyes. And the niñas, look at how big you've gotten. You're all grown up and beautiful. You don't need to wear a tie for your old abuelita. Take that off and give me a hug. Oh, mija.
3: Mama. It's so good to have you here.
4: Mama Lucia, it's great to see you again.
5: Hello, David. Ay, estás tan delgado.
4: I don't... In English, please?
5: You're so skinny.
4: Oh.
5: Why don't you eat more? Eva, how many times have I told you a skinny man is not a happy man?
4: No.
5: Aren't you cooking for him?
4: Me? No. She does great. I eat all I can stomach.
3: David?
4: No, that's not what... I was supposed to come out in a good way, and it didn't. Ava is a muy, incredibly low cook.
5: What is this incredibly low? Ava, have you still not taught this man how to speak?
3: Mama.
4: Oh, hey, look. I recognize that colorful set of bags. Why don't I get these kids to help me? Come on, we'll get these to the car. Let's go.
5: It is just as well we don't stand around here. There is so much to be done.
3: No, Mama. I want you to come home with us and enjoy. No schedules to keep.
5: Don't be silly, Eva. We must prepare for the wedding.
3: Wedding? What wedding?
5: Rosalita's.
3: Rosalita's getting married next year. I think we can hold off on worrying about my sister's wedding for one weekend.
5: Next year? Hasn't she spoken to you? Ay, that girl. She and her fiancé decided to get married this week.
3: Oh?
5: And she wants to be married here, in Odyssey.
3: Oh.
5: At your house.
3: Oh, no.
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2: By the time we got back home, Mom had started breathing again.
1: But the situation was more complicated than we thought.
0: Oh, really?
1: Everything about Aunt Rosalita is complicated.
4: So, let me get this straight. Rosalita wants to get married here because she has two fiancés?
5: No. Rosalita has only one. You see, she was engaged to Orlando, but they broke up.
4: What? I thought she really loved Orlando. What happened?
5: Rosalita told him that she didn't want him to celebrate her 30th birthday. She made him promise to forget it.
4: Okay, and?
3: He believed her.
1: She dumped him for not giving her a birthday party?
5: Orlando said the same thing while weeping into his chimichanga.
4: Okay, so if Orlando is out, then who is she marrying?
5: Rodrigo.
3: Forget about the who for a minute. I'm still back at the why. Why does she have to marry him this week and in our house?
5: Well, Orlando was so overcome with jealousy that he threatened to disrupt her wedding next year. It was getting so messy. Rosalita decided to elope with Rodrigo and be done with it. Can you imagine?
3: Elope?
5: Exactly. I told her absolutely no eloping. Her marriage must be with family and in a church. So Rosalita said, since I was coming here to visit you, then she would get married here.
2: Grandma?
3: Abuelita.
2: Abuelita. Our house is in a church.
5: I know, and it breaks my heart. But the kind of church I always dreamed of for her doesn't exist in Odyssey. You're not big on Spanish design here, I noticed.
4: That's true.
5: So I compromised, and she compromised, and, well, here we are.
3: Glad to know we're a compromise.
5: You don't mind doing this, do you, Eva? It is for your sister, after all.
3: No, if that's what you want, Mama.
5: It's not her fault. She is so beautiful, and it drives the men crazy.
3: Nope, can't hate her for that.
2: So Dad took the week off. And he and Mom recruited all their friends in the neighborhood to help get stuff set up fast.
1: It was hard work.
2: And then certain people started ransacking my stuff.
1: Now hold on.
2: You can't deny it, Olivia.
1: I wasn't ransacking.
2: Hey, what were you doing in my room?
1: Helping Abuelita.
2: In my room? What were you doing?
1: We're getting ready for the wedding, so I needed some coins from your collection.
2: What? What do my coins have to do with the wedding? Am I paying for it?
1: No, silly. The coins are part of a Latino tradition Abuelita told us about. It's where the groom gives his bride 13 gold coins. They represent Jesus and the 12 disciples.
2: But they're my 13 coins.
1: Given for a good cause. Do you want to tell Abuelita that you're not willing to give 13 coins to Aunt Rosalita's wedding?
2: Okay, fine. But couldn't we cut it down to just 4? Call it Jesus and a couple close friends?
1: No. I think Mom was going to ask you about it. But, well, I figured since we were cleaning out your room anyway, I just...
2: Wait. Go. While you... You cleaned out my... Let me see. It's empty! Where's all my stuff?
1: Well, we had to move it down to the basement while our cousins are here. They're gonna stay in our rooms, so Abuelita had us clean everything up.
2: But it was just getting comfortable after the last big clean.
1: Sorry, take it up with the management.
2: Mom!
7: Oh, come on, Matthew. It's not like you were the only one who went through Abuelita's cleanup. She even washed my good soccer shoes. I don't think she understands the importance of well-placed mud.
0: Well, that is a rare gift.
7: Those shoes will never fit me right again. My season is shot.
1: The bedroom smells better, though.
7: Hey.
2: Anyway, about halfway through the week, the relatives started arriving.
1: I didn't know we had so many uncles, aunts, and cousins on Mom's side of the family.
7: And taking care of them was no picnic either.
4: Hi, welcome to our home.
3: Hi, come on in.
5: Bienvenidos.
3: Please, please, come on in. Come in.
4: Make yourself comfortable.
3: Siéntense, están en su casa.
4: I didn't know there were so many coming.
3: Neither did I.
7: Mom, we're running out of soda.
3: There's more in the pantry. Just keep popping tops and serving, Camilla.
7: I am, but I'm really getting a cramp in my pouring arm.
4: Camilla.
7: Okay, 3 dozen more sodas. Coming right up.
3: Mama, you didn't say there would be so many.
5: Don't worry, we'll make room.
4: Make room? They're staying here?
3: They are our guests.
4: Maybe I could arrange some hotel rooms, although that would cost a fortune.
5: No, we cannot do that. They will not mind closeness. I have thought it all through. Besides, lots of the aunts and uncles are sponsors.
4: Sponsors? What?
3: Oh,
4: Hello. Hey. Welcome to our home.
3: Bienvenidos, primas.
5: Maria, bienvenida.
4: Please, make yourself comfortable.
3: Bienvenida en su casa.
4: Sponsors?
5: Yes, sponsors. They pledge to share the expense of the wedding so you don't have to bear the burden.
4: Well, that's nice.
5: I've spoken with them all. It will work out fine, but we can't add to their debt with hotel rooms.
4: Oh, okay. I understand.
3: Who covers the cost of the mental ward?
4: Hello. Welcome to our home.
3: Bienvenidos.
8: Hola. Oye, por cierto.

0: What in the world is that?
1: Okay, Mom, you have got to do something about this.
2: What's going on?
1: They are on the front lawn. Come on, look.
0: Who's on the front lawn?
1: Mom, Dad, is this cool or what?
3: I'm so sorry. I should have known this was going to happen.
2: Mama?
0: Okay. Why is there a mariachi band on our front lawn?
3: It's Orlando, Rosalita's ex-fiancé. He found out that the wedding is soon. I have gone out and spoken to him, but he refuses to leave.
0: Did you tell him she's not even here yet?
3: No. If he finds out she's not here, then he'll go looking for her. And who knows what will happen. Eva, you must talk with him from the window.
2: What?
3: You look so much like Rosalita. If you stand at the window and speak from there, he will think it's her.
2: I'm not doing that.
1: This is so embarrassing. The neighbors are coming out with their video cameras. Ooh, that's a great idea. I'll go get ours.
3: Eva, you must convince him you're Rosalita and tell him to go away. It's for the family.
2: Absolutely not. I'm not going to impersonate my sister.
1: Please, Mom. Our whole family's going to be a big video joke on the internet, and my life will be over.
2: Oh, I'll talk to him, but as myself. Hold it. Wait, stop.
4: My precious, beautiful Rosalita, please. You must see me.
2: No, I'm not your Rosalita.
4: Yes, it must be once again. I am here to throw myself at your mercy. I love you. I love you.
2: No, you don't understand.
4: Give me forgiveness. Make me your husband. And I will clean for you. I will cook for you. Slave for you.
2: Oh, he cooks and cleans?
0: Eva?
2: This just isn't working. He thinks I'm her.
3: Then tell him you love another.
0: You know, I could always turn on the sprinklers.
2: No, I'll try to make him understand. But Rosalita's gonna owe me big. Oh, it's going to be a long night.
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1: 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Sleeping on the floor, taking turns in the bathroom.
7: All of my stuff getting used. 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
5: We were just talking.
6: Yeah.
7: In the bathroom?
8: It was private.
7: I see. Well, are you done?
8: Yes, I think we're finished.
6: Yeah.
7: Good. Yes. Because according to the schedule, this is my time in here.
8: Okay. Excuse me.
7: Family. Oh, who let the seat up?
9: That was really good, Mr. Whitaker.
10: Yeah.
11: Well, I'm glad you enjoyed it. But before you go, how does the story end?
10: End?
11: Yes. How did everything work out? Did you go to the hotel?
9: Uh-huh. It was great.
10: Yeah, and the pool was the best part.
11: Well, how about the wedding? Was it nice?
10: We don't know. The wedding's today.
11: Today? Well.
12: I'll just be so glad when this whole thing is over.
11: I understand. But keep in mind, God put us together in our families. And for all our differences and quirks, there's something very special in that creation. So do your best to enjoy it while you can.
10: Yeah.
5: Hi, Whit. Hey, kids, come on. We're going to be late. Let's go.
10: Well, that's it. We have to go.
9: See you, Mr. Whitaker.
11: Have a good time.
12: Okay, Mr. Whitaker. Thanks.
10: Yeah, bye.
12: Bye.
9: Bye.
5: Bye, Whit.
8: Where is that girl?
5: Who?
8: My sister. I still haven't seen her. Have you?
5: Nope. She flew in last night, right?
8: I don't know. I thought Mama was talking to her.
10: Dad, are we all sitting in the front row here?
5: Yes. I think your grandmother had us all on this end here. Have a seat.
8: Oh, good. There's Mama. Mama, come here, please.
7: Doesn't everything look lovely? And your pastor is so nice.
8: Thanks. But we're a little worried. 5 minutes to the service and Rosalita is in here.
7: Just a moment. Hello? Rosalita, ¿dónde está? ¿Qué? No lo puedo creer. Ay, después hablamos. Adiós.
8: Well, Mama, what's wrong?
7: She won't be here. Rosalita eloped last night.
8: What?
7: No church wedding. No family. Ay, mija, qué tonta.
8: She and Rodrigo eloped after all this.
7: No. She in Orlando. He was flying home and ran into her at the airport. He convinced her of his love.
5: You're kidding. You're not kidding.
7: Poor Rosalita.
8: What? Did you say poor Rosalita?
7: Yes. She eloped and missed her traditional wedding. Poor girl.
8: Poor girl. I can't believe you, Mama. I really can't believe you.
7: Is something wrong? You are upset with me?
8: Yes, I'm upset. Poor Rodrigo, I understand. Poor you. Poor me. Poor Orlando. But poor Rosalita? This family, this whole neighborhood has turned itself inside out to accommodate my frivolous sister. And I've held my tongue. I've tried to do what I thought you wanted.
5: Maybe you should take this inside?
8: No, not inside. I want my children to hear. Mama, my family bent over backwards for you. And I went along with it because I thought they would learn about family, our traditions. And they have. They've seen how invasive and uncaring and unreliable their family is. And all because of an aunt who thinks of nobody but herself. And you, all you can say is, poor Rosalita, poor girl. Mama, me vuelves loca.
9: What did she say?
5: I think she said your grandmother drives her crazy.
8: Yes, that's what I said. Mama, you drive me crazy.
7: You're right, Eva. I owe you all

0: apology.
1: What?
0: Niñas, I'm sorry.
2: Oh, that's okay, Abuelita.
1: Yeah.
0: No, your mama is right. You are a good family. And I put you through a lot for Rosalita's sake.
1: You don't have to go into...
0: Eva, you were always my good girl. I never had to worry about you. But Rosalita, she was always a handful. Her, I laid awake at night thinking about. You, I never did that. You were sensible and strong and, well, I see now that I have taken you for granted. I'm sorry, Mia. Will you forgive me?
1: Oh, of course I will, Mama. I do. I mean, there's nothing to forgive. I didn't mean to be disrespectful. I love you too much to do that. Mama.
0: What will we do about all the guests?
2: Hey, how about a party to celebrate our family reunion?
3: Suits me.
1: We have all the food and drinks. We can't let it go to waste.
3: Right.
1: Ladies and gentlemen,

0: So, it sounds like it turned out pretty well after all.
1: Yeah, once the pressure was off, it was kind of a blast.
2: Our cousins were actually lots of fun.
3: I miss everybody already.
0: And did your grandmother leave too?
3: No, she's going to stay a couple more weeks.
0: Oh, but what happened to Rodrigo? He must have been heartbroken.
2: Well, he looked sad, but actually, Abuelita said that our cousin Maria would be more than happy to comfort him when he got home.
0: One of the advantages of a large family, I guess.
1: Anyway, we've got to get back. There's still a lot of cleanup to do, which will probably be my job, of course.
2: Yeah, right.
0: Well, thanks for stopping by to fill me in. And if you get the chance, I'd love to meet Abuelita before she leaves.
2: Okay, we'll tell her. Bye.
3: Vaya con Dios.
0: Vaya con Dios to you.
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7: Hi, Kevin McCullough. Do you have great memories of summer from your childhood? Summer to me was like, it was the best. It was what got me through the second semester of school. Everything I wanted to do, I just looked forward to so badly, and I couldn't wait until those days hit. And not just to be done with school, but to get to go to a Christian camp where I learned about Jesus, I grew in my faith, made great friends. To this day, some of my deep friends came from that time period of my life, and I experienced God in nature in a way that I just couldn't where I grew up. And I didn't grow up in the inner city, which is where a lot of kids that enjoy Angel Tree Camp are living, with parents who are incarcerated, but who have turned a page and say they want to do something different in their life than they have done in the past. In fact, they've completed the Angel Tree Bible study in the prison system, and they have requested for their children an opportunity to attend Angel Tree Camp. Friends, there's not a lot that we can do to sometimes have tangible impact on the crime and the situations that we face in the culture, but Angel Tree Camp is a solution that works in a profound way. Because children that get to go to Angel Tree Camp are changed forever. This is kind of how it works. They show up on the first day wondering if they're going to be the only one who has parents in prison. And at the end of day two, they've discovered that everyone at the camp is in the same situation they're in. But they're also enjoying nature and seeing stars and eating great food and having bonfires and learning about Jesus, some of them for the first time. Friends, make this possible for a child this year. 888-206-2794, 888-206-2794, 888-206-2794. Give a gift and help a child experience God this year. Go to thatkevinshow.com. Click the Angel Tree banner at the top of the page.
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10: Oh, oh, oh, something's about to break. 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
15: Discipline within the body of believers is a hard subject for the church to face, and even harder to put into practice in today's world of tolerance. Yet the Apostle Paul faced the issue of sin and the church head on, and left us with some unambiguous instruction.

0: Welcome to the Bible Study Hour, a radio and internet broadcast with Dr. James Boyce, preparing you to think and act biblically. There's only one clear example of dealing with spiritual discipline in the New Testament, and it's contained in Paul's first letter to the Corinthians, where the apostle leaves no question unanswered as to why discipline must be carried out and how it's to be done. Join Dr. Boyce as he outlines the steps Paul provides for this rather unpopular subject and explains why church discipline is still important today.
1: We're using these times together to study Paul's great first letter to the Corinthians. And our study of this book has taken us through four chapters, bringing us to chapter 5, and therefore to a section of the book that deals with Christian discipline. This is a hard subject. It's a hard subject for churches to face. It's a hard subject to put into practice. And yet one of the effects of systematic teaching through books of the Bible such as this is that we do come to such passages and therefore need to deal with them. Now, we're faced with two problems in this matter of Christian discipline in our time. One is the disposition to take it too lightly, and the other is the disposition to overdo it, which unfortunately is also true in some Christian circles, and we need God's wisdom in each case. Now, this is a most important chapter, and it's an important chapter for this reason. It is the only significant and clear example of a case of spiritual discipline in the New Testament. Now, as I say that, I want to acknowledge that there are other passages in the New Testament that deal with spiritual discipline, and that's important. This is not just a freak passage. One of the key texts is the 18th chapter of Matthew, about verses 15 through 17, in which the Lord Jesus Christ says the procedure to be followed in the company of his people if a brother commits a wrong. Brother has done something that's wrong, says Jesus, the procedure is to go to him and admonish him. And if he won't hear you, is if he won't acknowledge the offense, and I presume that also means turn from it, repent of it, seek reconciliation, then the individual is to take two or three witnesses and go and confront him with the offense in order that in the mouth of two or three witnesses, it's the Old Testament principle, a legal principle, every word might be established. And then, says our Lord, if even with that kind of a confrontation, there is no response, then it is to be told to the church, and if there's no repentance at that point, the offending one is to be treated as an outsider. The words our Lord uses is as a tax collector or some other sinner. So there's that text. And then there are what are probably examples of discipline in one stage or another elsewhere in the New Testament alluded to, though not described in full. And yet, all that being said, it is still significant that this is the only clear case of procedure involving discipline in the New Testament churches. You say to yourself, well, weren't there problems in the New Testament churches? Of course there were. This is not the only problem even in the church of Corinth. And as we read the other books, we find that the other churches had a variety of problems as well. And yet we don't find examples of Paul proceeding in a wild fashion in discipline in those cases. That at least tells us that this is something to be exercised with great care, and certainly it was here in Paul's case, as we can tell. Now, Paul describes the offense, and it's important to look at this carefully. First of all, we notice that it was a major, significant transgression. What it actually involved was a sexual sin in which, as Paul says, a man has his father's wife. He doesn't use mother there. He says his father's wife, and that's generally interpreted, I think, rightly to mean that the man was living with his stepmother. Doesn't even say whether his father was living or a divorce or what the particular circumstances were. But it's nevertheless an offense. It's against the law of God, and as Paul says in the passage, even against the proper understanding of morality among the pagans. You turn to the law of God, it's a violation of the Ten Commandments, the commandment against adultery, which is rightly understood to include a variety of sexual offenses, and it's explicitly a transgression of the laws concerning the control of marriage between related persons that you find in the 18th chapter of the book of Leviticus. So on the Jewish and Christian side, based upon the Old Testament scriptures, it was an offense. And in the mind of the pagans of the day, it was also an offense. Paul says, as he analyzes this, that it is such a thing that the pagans wouldn't even tolerate. So that's the first thing we notice about it. The second thing he talks about is the fact that it was public. It wasn't even something that had happened in a quiet way, which perhaps you might say could be dealt with in a quiet way. I think there's a good principle there, that if a wrong can be made right quietly, without broadcasting it abroad in a great big way, that is certainly the procedure to be followed. But in this case, that was not possible. This was something that apparently, to judge from Paul's language, was well known in Corinth. Everybody said, oh, the Christians, you know, they're supposed to be followers of Jesus Christ and to have this high standard of morality. And they're always going around talking about it and talking about righteousness and all of that. Well, do you know what's going on down there? They're doing the sort of things that we wouldn't even tolerate here in Corinth. And everybody knows how bad Corinth is. And not only was it known in Corinth, apparently it had spread to some extent throughout the Roman world because Paul, perhaps writing this letter from Ephesus, heard about it over there. And they were saying, look what is going on in the church of Corinth. And so that's the second factor. It was a major offense, clear violation of the moral law of God, and it was public in nature. Moreover, as Paul begins to analyze this, it was an offense that was having an evil effect upon the church. Paul seems indeed to be more concerned with that than with the offender. After all, he is writing here to the church. And he's dealing with problems in the church. He's just dealt with a number of them in the early chapters of this book. Here's another. He says, look, the problem here is that this public, obvious scandal exists, and not only are you not offended by it and refuse to mourn for this obvious imperfection and sin in your midst. Why, Paul says, you're even proud about it. You boast, he says. Verse 2. Now you say, when you read that, how in the world could they boast? It's hard to conceive, isn't it? Here is a sin in the church, and Paul says they're proud. How in the world could they be proud of a sin? Paul doesn't explain. I suppose that would mean that they were proud of what we would call their tolerance, or their broad-mindedness where moral matters are concerned. When we begin to look at it that way, we begin to have an uneasy sense that we're describing a lot of what goes on in the Christian church today. Oh, it may not be this particular offense. Certainly there are clear, public, significant violations of the moral law of God, and in many churches there is a tendency to say, well, you mustn't be judgmental after all, you mustn't hang out the dirty laundry for everybody to see, after all, you must be loving, and so no action is taken, and the holiness of the church is called in question, and the gospel of Jesus Christ is slandered. I suspect what Paul has in mind also is that, as he seems to suggest by the image of the leaven, this is the kind of thing that spreads. Leaven is a symbol of evil in the Bible. It's yeast, what you put into dough, and you leave it overnight, and it doesn't take very long before it spreads through the whole dough, and the whole thing is affected. Everyone who read that would understand it. It would be a common image of the day. And Paul is saying, I believe that is what's happening, or if it hasn't happened yet, it's likely to. Here you are tolerating this offense. Well, it's the same spirit that's going to allow you to tolerate something else, and then something else, and then something else, and pretty soon There's not going to be anything unique about the church in Corinth at all. It's just going to be the Christian country club of the city of Corinth. That's all. Going to have the same values, the same morality, the same standards, same priorities. And Paul says that would be a terrible thing indeed. So he begins to deal with it. Now it's important that we understand what he says. Not because it's so difficult, but in order that we might really understand what he says. He says it in two places, and the second one, I suppose, is meant to explain the first, lest we miss what he's saying the first time around. Notice how he gets into it. Even though I am not physically present, he says in verse 3, I am with you in spirit, and I have already passed judgment on the one who did this, just as if I were present. And you are assembled in the name of our Lord Jesus, and I am with you in spirit, and the power of our Lord is present. Hand this man over to Satan so that the sinful nature may be destroyed and his spirit saved on the day of the Lord. Those are strong words. Hand that man over to Satan, he says. So, literally, his flesh may be destroyed, but his spirit saved on the day of the Lord. And then, lest we misunderstand what he's saying, at the very end of the chapter, he brings his judgment in again and makes quite clear what he's talking about. The end, he says, expel the wicked man from among you. Now, he has a purpose in this. What he's talking about is some form of excommunication. That's generally what it's called in Christian theology. May have operated in a slightly different way than we do today, because, again, he's not spelling out all the details of how this happens, but he is saying, and he is saying very clearly, that Christians, he spells it out, must not associate with one who calls himself or herself a believer in Jesus Christ, a follower of the Lord, and who nevertheless in an open way lives contrary to Christ's commandments, because such thing is a scandal and a denial of the gospel. Now he explains why. He says this is for two reasons. The first reason is for the good of the individual involved. We find it hard to understand that because our ideas of discipline in our day are so lax that we think, well, certainly the worst possible thing you could do to somebody is embarrass them or put them on the spot or make a judgment that perhaps they're doing something wrong. That's the last thing you want to do. You mustn't do that. But Paul says, no, that isn't true. Where there is open and flagrant sin, the flagrant sin must be confronted and must be done so in the name of the good of the individual involved. And so he says, I want you to hand this man over to Satan so that the sinful nature may be destroyed and his spirit saved on the day of the Lord. There's some difference of interpretation among commentators as to what that means. I think the New International Version has chosen the right one. The word, as I mentioned a moment ago, is flesh, translated here the sinful nature. Flesh often refers to the sinful nature, and I think that is what Paul has in mind. He's not talking about inflicting some kind of physical judgment on the man, but rather the kind of handing over to the outworkings of sin in his own life that he might, by the grace of God, discover what sin does. And by that same grace of God, turn from it and be saved. That's a hard thing to want to see in the life of someone else. To see someone so turned over to sin and its consequences, to disobedience and its consequences, to rebellion and its consequences, that they might actually find lived out in their flesh the results of their transgressions. But by the grace of God, that has been used in the lives of many people to turn them back from sin to Jesus Christ once again. And that's what Paul is saying. He says that must be done for the good of the person. If you overlook the sin, if you say it's all right to be a Christian and do those things too, well, then one lives the kind of life which is such a denial of the gospel that when they perish at the end in sin, there is grave question whether they were really born again in the first place. And perhaps it's right to say they never were. And yet here is Paul saying, don't cover up, don't pretend that it's all right to profess the name of Christ and live sinfully. It is not. and the good of the person demands it. That's the first reason. The second thing he has in mind is the good of the church. And of course, as I said a moment ago, in the context of the book, it's this that he's primarily concerned about. He's concerned about the individual too. We're going to see that he refers to it again. But here he's concerned about the church, and he doesn't want this church in Corinth to go the way of all flesh. They're in great danger of doing it. They already have the mentality of the world so far as wisdom is concerned. They think the way to get ahead is to be smart in the philosophical sense and not to seek out the wisdom of the gospel found in Christ. That's bad enough. And here, apparently, they're in danger of doing the same thing morally. And Paul says, you have to deal with that as well. You have to be purified unto God, separated unto Christ. When he refers to the leaven and Christ the Passover lamb, and he brings in all the Jewish imagery in which, as any Jew who read that would understand, that on the Passover, the yeast which symbolizes sin was put out of the house. So he is saying, if you're going to serve Christ, you must make every effort to get rid of the sin that contaminates. And of course, as you do this, you begin to grow as he says, in grace. Now, he makes two qualifications here, and I want to bring them in. One qualification is that what he's saying here about dissociating from a believer who is living in open sin does not apply to the world and the people of the world in general. Because he says, if you do that, where could you live? Then you have to go out of the world. If you're going to live that way, he makes very clear, verse 9 and following, that he's not talking about that kind of separatism. It's not a question of never rubbing shoulders with anyone who's a sinner. Why, my goodness, he says, impossible. That's what you have in mind. But you see, what he's concerned about is the purity of the gospel and the reputation of the church. That's the issue. And so he says the problem is a believer who lives that way, or an alleged believer who lives that way, and that must not be tolerated. So he makes that qualification. And then secondly, he makes a qualification which works the other way, in which he says, even though I'm saying that this should not be applied to the people who are in the world, I am saying that it is to be applied to professing Christians, not only in this area, but in other areas as well. So he lists a number of things that mustn't be tolerated. Anyone who is sexually immoral, or greedy, an idolater, or a slanderer, or a drunkard, or a swindler. All, you see, open sins that are contrary to the gospel. And he is saying, isn't he? How could he not be saying this? The discipline must be practiced in those cases as well. Now, I want to end on this note. I said a moment ago that this is not the only place Paul speaks of this problem. He speaks about it again in 2 Corinthians, in the second chapter, verse 5 and following. And the significant thing of his introducing the subject again at this point is that here time has passed. The purpose for which Paul had the church deliver this offender to Satan, expel the wicked brother, to use his own language, has been accomplished. The man has realized the loss. He has been pained by separation from the body of Christ. He has sorrowed and repented of his sin. And now, says Paul, in these verses, written some time later, I want you to forgive him and bring him back and restore him to your fellowship once again. As we read that second passage, we recognize the joy and compassion of the Apostle Paul in this situation for the man, as much as we recognize his anguish in the first situation for the church that has failed to maintain its purity. This, of course, is the goal of church discipline. The chief object in discipline, it says, is the restoration of the offender, and that's the direction in which all such discipline should lead. You say, well, doesn't work much. No, I think it does work, generally, when it is properly practiced. Sometimes when ministers are together, as I often am in connection with various conferences, we talk about problems of this nature because, of course, that's something that ministers, regardless of the church in which they serve, face. I have another number of fellow ministers in California, and believe me, they face it. One of my friends on the West Coast tells of a story in which a man who had been a leader in the church fell into immorality. When he was confronted with it, refused to repent. He said, "Well, it's none of your business. What I do is my business. At any rate, it's between me and the Lord, and you shouldn't have anything to do with it." And pretty soon he went off, and he went from one sin to another, and the course of that man, as is the course of all who go against the law of God, was downhill. He just went from one horrible situation to the other. He made a mess of his life. He became an alcoholic. He got on drugs. Naturally, the family was destroyed. He couldn't stay even with the woman for whom he had left his wife. And he just made an utter wreck of his life. And years went by. Nature of 15 years or so. And they remembered that, of course, because it had been such a painful experience. And the time came, years later, when this man appeared on the scene again, and this time he was a changed man. And he came back to my friend and told what had happened. He explained how, as he had sunk further and further into sin, and therefore farther and farther from the Lord, he had come to the utter end of himself, and God used his own degeneracy to show what it was to go away from Christ. And by the grace of God, he turned from that. He repented of the sin. He was on his way back, and he had returned to the church for restoration. They worked with him. They weren't quick to do that. They wanted to be sure that the change was there. They gave him counseling. They worked to help him get a new job and get established on his feet again. They did all of that, and he was most cooperative. The time came when he was to be received back into the membership of the church again, and they said to him, "Well, there's one more thing you have to do. The session is meeting at 6 o'clock this particular week, Tuesday night, Wednesday night, something like that." They said, "You have to appear before the session once more." He said, "Do I really have to do it once more? I thought I've done everything I have to do." "No," they said, "you have to do it once more." So he said, "All right, I'll be there." And 6 o'clock came that evening, and he arrived. The session meeting was taking place at the home of the pastor. And he didn't know what to expect. And when he came and knocked on the door, they greeted him and they took him out back into the backyard. And what he discovered is that they were having a party. It was a barbecue. And you get the idea when I tell you what they did. They had a coat for him, and they put on the coat. They had a gold ring for his finger, and they put that on, and the barbecue, you guessed it, was a fatted calf. Oh, there is joy in heaven over a sinner who returns. And that should be our desire. And at the same time, it should be our desire not to overlook sin.
0: 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And our mailing address is 600 Eden Road, Lancaster, Pennsylvania, 17601. 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I'm Mark Daniels. It seems there was a time when men settled their differences face-to-face, man-to-man, and unlike today, going to court was usually a final option. It might surprise you then to learn that in the Corinthian church, Christians were taking their disputes to court to let the world decide the outcome. Join Dr. James Boyce as he dissects Paul's third admonition to the church at Corinth. That's next time on the Bible Study Hour, preparing you to think and act biblically.
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4: So if we're in a marriage with Jesus, doesn't it make sense that your heart has the ability to deeply move and affect God?
5: 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That's discoveringthejewishjesus.com. And now, Rabbi Schneider will begin with a short recap.
4: We left off in chapter number 6, verse 5. This is one of the most profound verses and revelations in the entire Word of God, that the Lord has voluntarily placed himself in a position whereas you and I can either wound him or bring to him intense pleasure. Many of us don't relate to God in this way. We only think of God as the all-powerful, holy God in heaven that can answer our prayers or judge us. We don't understand that God created us to be a partner with him in love. And this is why Revelation chapter 19, verse 7 and 9 says that our salvation experience culminates with the marriage supper of the Lamb. Listen what Jesus says prophetically through King Solomon to the bride, who's a shadow of you and I, in chapter 6, verse number 5. He says to her, "Turn your eyes away from me, for they have confused me." I know this is so difficult for you and I to comprehend how God could say to us, "Turn your eyes away from me, for they have confused me." Some translations read, "overwhelm me." But I want you to stop with me for a second. I want you to put this in perspective. I want to try to frame it for you in a way that hopefully you can digest. Once again, the Song of Songs is written in poetry. Poetry is the language of love. Poetry shares with us deep insights into love in a different form of language that is able to move man's heart like no other language. So when the Lord is speaking this way, once again, he's communicating deep truth through a spiritual poetic language. He said, "Turn your eyes away from me, for they have confused me," or "they have overwhelmed me." You and I sit here and we think, that can't be God. How could my eyes ever overwhelm God? How could little puny me overwhelm God? How could my looking deeply into his eyes confuse him? Then he would ask me to turn my eyes away from him. I know how hard it is to receive that. And I know that many of you are thinking, no way, and are perhaps even upset with me for sharing this. That's why John the Baptist introduced Jesus as, listen now, the bridegroom. John the Baptist referred to himself as, get it now, the friend of the bridegroom. Jesus is the bridegroom. Paul said that he was presenting us to Jesus as a pure virgin. Jesus told many parables about the church, and in the parables, the church is referred to as his bride or as the 10 virgins. And once again, Revelation 19, 7 and 9 says that the end of our salvation experience culminates with what Scripture calls the marriage supper of the Lamb. So if we're in a marriage with Jesus, doesn't it make sense that your heart has the ability to deeply move and affect God? Who would be married to somebody that couldn't move them? Who would be married to somebody whose love didn't affect them? No, God has voluntarily humbled himself and placed himself in such a position of vulnerability with you that your love can deeply move him, even as our heart can grieve him, as the Scripture teaches. Let me give an example of this to try to illustrate the poetry of this. Have you ever looked into somebody's eyes and their love was so powerful or so strong, you literally had to look away from it? Or you saw such beauty in their eyes that you didn't feel right staring into their eyes, that it was almost disrespectful to do it because it's so sacred? That's kind of what the Lord is responding to here. There's such beauty, such love, such a sacredness coming from our love to Him that comes from a voluntary free act of our will, that He responds to it in His extreme posture of sensitivity and humility by sharing His heart with us in this poetic language form. I hope that the Lord has gripped your heart through this, because nothing can make you more powerful than realizing that you, beloved one, have the ability to move God. Even as the ancient proverb says, greater is he that rules his own spirit than he that rules a city, in the similar sense, greater is our power when we realize that we literally can move God, the creator of the universe, than our power is to be able to move 1,000 people standing on a stage. Oh, Jesus, this is so far beyond us to comprehend. I can talk about it. I can try to describe it. But, Jesus, I pray that by revelation, you would break into our hearts to help us to understand how deeply loved we are and how we've been created in your own image, and that we have become, Father, those that have the ability to move you in love, God, to add to your experience as God by choosing to love you out of our own will. Oh, I know it's a paradox that God's complete in and of himself and that he needs nothing. And yet somehow God is looking to us to be an equal partner with him in love. You are, as scripture says, the bride of Christ. You're the bride and the wife of the Lamb, according to the word of God. As I said, this has nothing to do with gender. This is not about male and female. This is language, beloved, that describes intimacy. Well, as Jesus continues on to just tell his bride how much he loves her and how beautiful she is, I love this particular element of this posture that he takes with her, and I want to apply it to you and me. Jesus says to her in verse number 9, he says, you are a pure child of the one that bore you. And then he says, you are unique. Look at verse number 9. He says, but my dove, my perfect one, is unique. She is her mother's only daughter. What God is saying here, in a sense, is you're the best. You're unique. You're unlike any other. In a sense, you could say that God is saying, you're my favorite one. And you know what? God wants you and I to recognize that you're not just one of the many, and I'm not just one of the many, but we are each one of us unique and God's favorite. You are cherished, beloved one, and deeply loved. Oh, goodness. And no one can love God like you love him. Your love for him is unique. That's why the Bible says in heaven, we're going to be given a name, a new name, and the only ones that are going to know this new name that Jesus gives us are he and us. Each one of us, beloved, is unique, deeply treasured in love, and each one of us is God's best and his favorite. Jesus continues and he says to us, he's watching her continue to evolve in this divine love and this baptism of love. Jesus says to her in chapter 6, verse 10, who is this that grows like the dawn? He continues, as beautiful as the full moon, as pure as the sun. In other words, she's growing. Her love, her light, her strength is continuing to grow like the dawn. The dawn breaks forth and gets brighter and brighter and brighter like the morning dawn. And that's what type of a life you and I are living. Now, if your walk with God, beloved one, if your walk with Jesus is truly genuine, you know what? Even the people around you will be able to see that you're changing, that there's transformational reality that's happening in your life. I know in my life, my wife sees it, my children see it, my friends see it, the people that know me see it. I'm always changing because I'm being transformed by the love of God. That's what Jesus is saying to her. You're being transformed. Listen again. Who is this that grows, get it now, grows, you're changing and you're growing like the dawn. So if your love for God is alive, if the Holy Spirit is really in you, if you're really yielding to him, you know what? You're being changed. The Bible says you're going from grace to grace, from strength to strength. And as we continue to look at God through the Word, because the Word is God, the Bible says we're being changed from glory to glory.
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4: The scripture continues. I went down to the orchard of nut trees to see the blossoms of the valley, to see whether the vine had budded, whether the pomegranates had bloomed. Before I was aware, my soul set me over the chariots of my people. In other words, she went down now to the vineyard where Jesus was building the kingdom. And when she got to the vineyard, beloved, remember I said in last broadcast, as we mature in love and partner with Jesus, we find out that he's a servant. Remember, Jesus is the same yesterday, today, and forever. Jesus said, I am among you as one that serves, right? They couldn't receive it in John 13 when he began to wash their feet. But Jesus said, unless you let me wash your feet, unless you let me serve you, you have no place with me. And so as this Shulamite bride, who's a shadow of you and I, was being changed, as she was fully encountering Jesus and coming into a revelational knowledge of who he was, she saw that he was a servant and she began to serve with him. And so in this portion of scripture, she goes down into the vineyard where he's serving. She sees God's people there being built up. She realizes that she is strong in comparison to them because Jesus had already brought her so far along the journey as we've been covering here. And as she realized the strength that was in her and how much they needed her, her soul arose within her and she said, they need me. And she pledged herself for the rest of her life to give herself to the kingdom and to building the kingdom. And her old friends didn't know what to do with her. And so they said, where have you gone? Where are you? They felt like they didn't know her anymore. Maybe some of you have experienced that in your own life. You've been so changed by Jesus. You've been so transformed by his fiery love that your old friends are saying, well, I don't know where you are anymore. Your family, your mom and dad, they don't know you anymore. What happened to you? This is what happened with the Shulamite bride. She was so yielded to Jesus' will. She said in verse number 9, the last part of it, your wine, she said, goes down smoothly. It goes down smoothly for my beloved. In other words, whatever his will was, she wasn't choking on it anymore. It wasn't like her will was striving against his will any longer in life. It wasn't like the flesh was striving against the spirit and the spirit was striving against the flesh. There wasn't this constant battle going on. She was so in union with him now. She said, your will, your word, your wine goes down smoothly. And then she said in verse number 10, one of the climactic verses of the entire song, she says in verse number 10, I am my beloved's. And his desire is for me. Oh, what an awesome thing. I am my beloved's, and his desire is for me. To know, beloved child of God, that Jesus desires you, that he loves you, get this now, and he desires you. He desires your fellowship. He desires you to talk to him. He desires you, spirit, soul, mind, and body, get this now, even when you're weak. Even if you fall, always, at all times, Jesus loves you and your love leads him. Just like the Shulamite bride said earlier in the song, I am black but lovely. Jesus loved her and thought she was lovely, even in her imperfection. Even when she fell, even in those issues in her life where there was still sin, she was still desired and loved and cherished by God. And that's how God feels, praise his name, hallelujah, about you and I. We are yours, Lord Jesus, and your desire is for us. She was fully committed now, beloved ones, to being a servant with him. We see the same thing continuing in chapter number 7. And then as we come to chapter number 8, we find that she's strong. She'd become a strong disciple now of Jesus. She had become one that was comfortable in her own skin. And she knew who she was in the Lord. She wasn't doubting herself. Just like the Bible says, before Enoch left the world, God had testified to him that he was approved. In other words, Enoch had come to a place in his life that he knew he was walking with God in a way that pleased God. This Shulamite bride was walking before God in a way, beloved, that she had a consciousness that she was mature, that she was walking in strength. She knew she was approved. And you know what? God wants to bring that same reality into your life. As we come to the end of the Song of Songs, beloved ones, in chapter 8, Jesus comes back to her and he says this. This is so moving. He says to her, I found you under the apple tree in verse number 5, and I awakened you. In other words, Jesus was bringing her back to the very beginning of her journey. Jesus reminds her from where she was brought from. Jesus says, I found you under the apple tree. Beneath the apple tree, I awakened you. There your mother was in labor with you. There she was in labor and gave you birth. It's a beautiful thing to realize God has been with you and I all these years. He's been with us through everything that we've been through. And he's brought us through everything to this season. And now that he's brought us, beloved ones, to this place, he wants us to receive now a baptism of fire by his Spirit and a baptism of love. And so we come to verse number 6. Jesus says to her, put me like a seal over your heart. Put me like a seal over your heart, like a seal on your arm.

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5: Undertakers. Each one was to bring 1,000 shekels of silver for its fruit. In other words, Jesus is saying, I've left you on the earth to build the kingdom. You're going to stand before me, Jesus is saying to you right now, beloved one, and give an account. I'm expecting that when you stand before me on the last day, that you're going to have 1,000-fold fruit to show me because of your love for me. Because you're going to be coming to face me soon. I'm going to be coming to you soon, or you're going to be coming to me through death. Either way, Jesus says you're going to stand before me, and I'm going to ask you to give an account with what you did with your life. And so the Shulamite bride ends by saying, I'm going to bring you, King Jesus, everything you deserve. I'm going to bring you 1,000 shekels because I love you. And I'm going to support, she says, those that are laboring in the vineyard. She says in verse 12, my very own vineyard is at my disposal. For 1,000 shekels are for you, Solomon, and 200 are for those who take care of its fruit. She's saying, I'm going to give you, King Jesus, 1,000 shekels that are yours, and I'm going to support the men and women of God that are on the forefront laboring for your kingdom. And then it ends, beloved, with this prophetic exclamation of, come, Lord Jesus. In verse number 14, she says, hurry, my beloved, and be like a gazelle or a young stag on the mountain of spices. It's awesome to me that this song ends, beloved, with her calling for Jesus' return. Jesus is coming back for you and for me. Put your hand over your heart and say with me, Jesus is coming back for me. Every eye is going to see him. He's coming down from the mountain of spices. He's returning from heaven, beloved one, for you. And when he does, he wants you to be able to stand before him, just like the Shulamite bride, with 1,000 shekels of silver, to be able to say to him, Jesus, I lived wholeheartedly in love with you. I spent my life pursuing you, loving you, and here's 1,000 shekels to show for it. I used my time, my talent, and treasures to build your kingdom. And Jesus, lover of my soul, I am so looking forward to spending now eternity in heaven with you. All hail the power, beloved, of Jesus' name. Thank you for tuning in today. Beloved, I've been praying that Father God would continue to subject me and that I would cooperate with his subjection and come under the blade of his word. The word is living and active and sharper than a two-edged sword. And it's ministered to us in the power of the Holy Spirit through Messiah Jesus. In order for this process to take place, I have to be willing to come under his authority. And when we come under his authority, it affects our disciplining of our thoughts, our attitude, our words, everything in life, including how we use our finances. I want to encourage you, surrender your finances to God, to Hashem, because we can't enter into the fullness of his presence without being surrendered to him in every area of our lives. If the Lord is blessing you and feeding you through this ministry, and you feel him urging you to make a donation to him through it, beloved, just be obedient.
6: 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And we are so grateful for your gifts of any amount. 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

0: The Lord bless you and keep you. The Lord make his face shine on you and be gracious to you. 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
8: 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But they're also enjoying nature and seeing stars and eating great food and having bonfires and learning about Jesus, some of them for the first time. Friends, make this possible for a child this year. 888-206-2794, 888-206-2794, 888-206-2794. 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Click the Angel Tree banner at the top of the page.
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10: 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Oh, we're going to have a great time at Carmine's in the private room called the Sinatra Room. Doesn't get more old school New York than that. 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And also, I'm bringing in some special talent as well. Some gals that I usually go out with that I'm going to highlight. Like, you're going to not believe how talented they are. And again, Christopher Macchio will not be there, just so you know. He is going to serve his country well. President Trump has requested that Christopher is down at an event that same time. 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
14: And it's interesting how people think that everything we possess, it will last forever. We die and we leave it for others. They die and they leave it for others. But one day, everything will melt in the fire. It is really important that we invest into the kingdom of God, because that's where the value of your heart really is.

0: Welcome to Somebody Loves You Radio, the Bible teaching ministry of Roel Reese in Diamond Bar, California. Thanks for making time to be with us today as we ponder what life looks like beyond what our eyes can see. You'll show us that in the Bible's final chapter, Jesus promises to return as a victorious king to come and take his people back with him to heaven. Keep listening today for a challenge to live in readiness for the glorious day that you meet your Savior face to face. Today's message is taken from Revelation chapter 22, beginning in verse 20, with the lesson, The Final Words of Jesus. Here's Roel Reese.
1: Here in the book of Revelation, John the Beloved is the writer, and at the same time, Jesus is speaking in the last chapter. And Jesus says this, Surely I am coming quickly. And then John and every one of us, as a prayer, respond and we say, Even so come, Lord Jesus. Good prayer to maintain in our lips every day of our lives. For we do not know if today may be that day that the Lord will come. And yet if we make that a standard, if we make that a model, then one day when the Lord gets ready to come back, He will hear from our lips again, Even so come, Lord Jesus. Look at chapter 22 of Revelation, beginning with verses 20 and 21. The last two words of the New Testament. And when you think of the New Testament, remember that the Bible in the Old Testament, the book of Genesis, the first book of the Bible, started with a curse. When Adam and Eve fell in the garden, they were kicked out of the garden because they sinned against God. Here we have now, at the end of the Old Testament, in the book of Malachi, the last words are actually a curse from God to the people of God. And then you have between Malachi and Matthew 400 years of silence where we have written for us the Apocrypha books, historical books. And then when you come to the book of Matthew chapter 1, immediately at the beginning of the gospel of Jesus Christ, it begins with the grace of God. The grace of God. And it concludes with the grace of God here in chapter 22, verse 21. Let me read it out of chapter 22, beginning with verse 20 and 21. He who testifies to these things says, Surely I am coming quickly. Amen. Even so come, Lord Jesus. The grace of our Lord Jesus Christ be with you all. So be it. Now, we see that with these words, John, the beloved, is amening the nearness of Jesus Christ's return by repeating a prayer. Repeating a prayer. Used often in the worship in the early church by the Christians. Come, our Lord. That was their prayer in the early church. When Jesus died on the cross and resurrected 3 days later, the disciples of Christ expected him to come back again in their own generation, even Paul the apostle. But as time moved on and every one of the apostles began to die a martyr's death, except for John the Beloved, many in the church by the second and third century, they began to lose that hope that maybe Jesus had made a mistake. But let me say to you that the Word of God doesn't make a mistake. There are no mistakes. Whatever Jesus said, Jesus will complete and will fulfill in His time and not in our time. When you study eschatology or the last things or prophecy, you come to the understanding that from the book of Genesis to the book of Malachi, those are 39 Old Testament books that are given to us concerning the history of the nation of Israel and the way God dealt with them with His law. When you come to the New Testament from Matthew to the book of Revelation, you have 27 books of the New Testament, which speaks of the life and the times of Jesus Christ, His death, His birth, His death and resurrection, and also the promise of His coming again a second time to establish His kingdom on earth. How I thank God for the New Testament and for the promises that He gave to the prophets of old in the Old Testament, that today and at His first coming, not only out of 500 prophecies made, 300 of them were fulfilled by Jesus Himself at His first coming, and 200 more will be fulfilled at His second coming. Interesting. When you study and you read the Word of God, here in chapter 22, beginning with verse 20, we have the last written words of Jesus about glory. He says, "He who testifies to these things says, surely I am coming quickly. Amen. Even so, come, Lord Jesus." Three times in this closing chapter, the Lord Jesus Christ breaks in to remind us of His coming. It is quickly, when you least expect it. In chapter 22, verse 7, He said, "Behold, I am coming quickly. Blessed is he who keeps the words of the prophecy of this book." In chapter 22, verse 12, He said, "And behold, I am coming quickly, and my reward is with me to give to everyone according to his work." And then finally, in Revelation 22:20, "He who testifies of these things says, surely I am coming quickly. Amen. Or so be it. Even so, come, Lord Jesus." The last words of our Lord and Savior Jesus Christ. Now to us, it seems like a long time since the promise was given, almost 2,000 years. That's a long time to wait for the promise given by the Lord Jesus Christ. And yet, Peter, in 2 Peter 3:8 says, "But beloved, do not forget this one thing, that with the Lord, one day is as 1,000 years, and 1,000 years is as one day." Why? Because in heaven, it's eternity. When you get to heaven and you meet Peter, Paul, or John, or one of your loved ones, you're not going to be able to say, "How long have you been here?" Because it's forever. You see? We lose the track of time when we get to heaven. Right now on this earth, we are on a timetable. We live certain number of seconds, minutes, hours, days, weeks, and years. And then the end comes. But Jesus can come at any time. One day, it's like 1,000 years. 1,000 years, it's like one day to the Lord. And that's why our prayer every day should be, "Even so, come, Lord Jesus." Lord, I'm ready. I'm ready for you to come. We want to be sure that we are ready for the Lord to come. If you were to look at prophecy today, and because we have chronologically and eschatology, we have a period of 7,000 years to be fulfilled. We know that right now we're getting close to fulfilling the last 6,000 years of history on the earth. The next great event prophetically in the Bible is the rapture of the church, where the church will be taken to heaven previous to what? To the 7-year tribulation period that is coming upon the world, which you don't want to be here for that time. It will be a time of great trouble like the world has never experienced in life. The Bible says that unless those days were shortened, nobody will be able to survive it. But because of the Jew, God will shorten those days. Otherwise, everybody would be killed. And yet, when we look at the prophetical calendar of God, we see that our redemption draweth nigh. Why? Because we will be coming back with Jesus Christ at his second coming, riding upon white horses, coming back as he sets up judgment on the nations, coming back to the battle of Armageddon, the last world war on earth, as God destroys the armies of the world as they turn against him. And there will be in the valley of Megiddo 180 to 200 miles of men's blood, 5 feet deep, like the world has never seen before. A battle of battles. And yet, to us as Christians, it is a glorious thing for the Lord to come. In Matthew 16:27, Jesus, talking to his disciples in Caesarea Philippi, said this to them after Peter made his confession: "You are the Messiah, the anointed one of God." He said, "For the Son of Man will come in the glory of the Father with his angels, and then he will reward each one according to his works."
0: 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The Somebody Loves You Worldwide YouTube channel is another great resource of accessible biblical wisdom. Now let's continue with more of our study, The Final Words of Jesus.
1: And then again, in the sermon to the disciples on the Mount of Olives discourse in Matthew 24:30, he said, "The sign of the Son of Man will appear in heaven, and then all the tribes of the earth will mourn, and they will see the Son of Man coming on the clouds of heaven with power and great glory." Think about how great power God will have in his coming, where every eye will see him coming back. And we, the church, will be coming back with him, riding upon white horses. Titus 2:13 says, "Looking for the blessed hope and glorious appearing of our great God and Savior, Jesus Christ." Secondly, the coming of the Lord Jesus Christ, it is holy and just coming. In Revelation 19:11, he says, "And now I saw heaven open, and behold, a white horse, and he who sat on him was called Faithful and True. In righteousness he judges and makes war. His eyes were like a flame of fire. His head were many crowns, and had a name written on each one, and no one knew except himself. He was clothed with a robe dipped in blood. His name is called the Word of God. And the armies in heaven were clothed in fine linen, white and clean, and followed Jesus on white horses." Guess who that is? That's you and me at the second coming. He says in verse 15, "And now out of his mouth goes a sharp two-edged sword, that with it he should strike the nations, and he himself will rule them with a rod of iron, and he himself treads the winepress of the fierceness of the wrath of God Almighty. And he has on his robe and on his thigh a name written, King of Kings and Lord of Lords." You see? He's it. Lord of Lords, King of Kings. He will be coming back at the second coming to take care of business on this earth. Many people think that God has forgotten to come back, but that's not true, because his coming, thirdly, will be a personal coming. Personal. In Mark 8:38, he says, "For whoever is ashamed of me and my words in this adulterous and sinful generation, of him the Son of Man also will be ashamed when he comes in the glory of his Father with his holy angels." And then in John 21:20 to 22, John said, And then Peter, turning around, saw the disciples who Jesus loved following, who also had leaned on his breast at supper time, and said, "Lord, who is this one who betrays you?" It's talking about Judas' betrayal. And Peter, seeing him, said, "Jesus, but Lord, what about this man?" He's talking about John. And Jesus said to him, "If I will that he remain till I come, what is that to you, Peter? Follow me." Peter, quit worrying about John and worry about yourself. You see? The Lord doesn't want us to get so caught up with everybody else that we forget ourselves that Jesus is coming. You see? Jesus was telling Peter, "Peter, if I want John to live for 1,000 years, that's none of your business. You better think about yourself, Peter." And it's really important in our own personal lives that we understand that the Lord will come again. In Acts 1:10-11, Jesus said, "And while they looked steadfastly toward heaven, and as he went up to heaven, behold, two men stood by them in white dress, who also said, 'Men of Galilee, why are you standing gazing up into heaven? The same Jesus, listen, who was taken up from you into heaven will also so come in like manner as you saw him go into heaven.'" In Zechariah chapter 14, he tells us in verse 1 that when he comes back and he fights at the Battle of Armageddon, his first stop will be on the Mount of Olives, as he will place his right foot on top of the Mount of Olives as he's landing down and stepping down, and the Mount of Olives is going to go into a great earthquake and is going to cleave in half to the north and to the east. And there will be a great valley there in the city of Jerusalem. It's really important that we understand what Jesus said in his prophecies of his coming. He promised it. He will keep his promises. Fourthly, the coming of Christ, it is powerful. Powerful, as we already saw in Matthew 24:30. "Then the sign of the Son of Man will appear in heaven, and then all the tribes of the earth will mourn, and they will see the Son of Man coming on the clouds of heaven with power and glory." Great glory. Imagine that. And then in 2 Peter 3:10, he reminds us again, "But the day of the Lord will come as a thief in the night, in which the heavens will pass away with a great noise, and the elements will melt with a fervent heat. Both the earth and the works that are in it will be burned up." This world, one day, it's going to be consumed by fire. No more water. And it's interesting how people think that everything we possess, it will last forever. We die and we leave it for others. They die and they leave it for others. But one day, everything will melt in the fire. Nothing will remain. It is really important that we invest into the kingdom of God, because that's where the value of your heart really is. Jesus said that in the Sermon on the Mount. Where your treasure is, there is your heart. Very important that we understand that we're only here a limited time that God's given to us. We need to be looking for the coming of the Lord. And then fifthly, the coming of the Lord is going to be a visible coming. Everybody will see him. I don't care where you are in the world at this time. In Mark 13:26, he says, "Then they will see the Son of Man coming in the clouds in great power and glory." In Acts 1:11, "Who also said, 'Men of Galilee, why you stand gazing up into heaven? The same Jesus who was taken up from you to heaven will also come in like manner as you saw him go up into heaven." And then in Revelation 1:7, "Behold, he is coming with clouds, and every eye will see him," through television, through cable, through the internet. No excuse today. Notice. "And even they who pierce him," who's that? The Jews, "will see him. And all the tribes of the earth will mourn because of him. Even so," amen or so be it. Lord Jesus, come. Lord, we are ready for you to come. I love these last words in verse 21. Because as he's concluding with his coming and getting us set to his imminent return, then John concludes with the grace of God in our lives. He says, the grace of our Lord Jesus Christ be with you all, so be it. You know, how like God to close his book with the final reference of his grace. Unmerited favor that we don't deserve, but yet he gives to us. Grace. In Ephesians 2, 8 and 9, he says, for by grace you have been saved through faith. And that not of yourselves, it is the gift of God. Not of works, lest any man should boast. So as a believer, I understand that as I come to repentance and faith in Jesus Christ, I am saved by the grace of God. It is all of God and none of me. All I did was just believe. And he gave me his love. He gave me his grace. He gave me his mercies. And he gave me salvation and eternal life. He gave me the assurance that if I would die, that I would go to heaven. That's the grace of God given to each one of us individually. You see, the first thing we need to understand about grace is that as believers, we are under full grace. Not works, not the law, but grace. Paul the Apostle in Romans 6:14 said, for sin shall not have dominion over you, for you are not under the law, but under the grace of God. Under the grace of God. Secondly, as believers, we have receive this beautiful gift of grace. In John 1:16, he says, and of his fullness, we all have received in grace for grace. You see? In Romans 5:2, he says, through whom also we have access by faith into this grace, in which we stand and we rejoice in hope of the glory of God. The glory of God because of his grace. Lastly, as believers, we grow in grace every day. As we come to church and we sit and we study the Bible, as we read and take care of our devotional life during the mornings, and throughout the day as we walk by faith and we live by grace, everything amounts as God's gift given to each one of us individually. Peter said this, but grow in the grace and knowledge of our Lord and Savior Jesus Christ. To him be the glory both now and forever and ever and ever. So be it. How awesome the grace of God to each one of us.
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3: Welcome to Let's Talk About Jesus with your host, Wayne Momblo. We invite you to join us today as Wayne teaches, counsels, and leads us in a fellowship of God's love. Let's Talk About Jesus is an outreach of Loving Grace Ministries. With headquarters in northern New Jersey, Loving Grace Ministries is dedicated to ministering the compassion, grace, and unconditional love of Jesus Christ for all people. We pray you will be uplifted and renewed by today's program as you take this time to behold God's love for you. And now, Wayne Momblo.

Hallelujah, Lord God, our Father in heaven. Hallelujah. We praise you, give you thanks, Lord, for this moment, right now. It is well with our soul when we are in fellowship with you, Lord God, our Father in heaven, our Savior, Lord, priest forever, Jesus, your Spirit of truth within us, that we might cry out, Abba. Hallelujah, Lord, you have done everything to free us from sin and cover us with yourself, fill us with your Spirit, so that we might be filled with Jesus Christ, follow Jesus Christ, be in the yoke with Jesus Christ, be the sheep of Jesus Christ, the servant of Jesus Christ, the priest unto the high priest, a servant to our Savior. What a blessing. Life and light every time we say yes and agree with you, God. And I thank you for that. I pray that this day's service blesses you, my Father in heaven, my Lord Jesus Christ. I pray that this service honors the Holy Spirit of truth by telling the truth, seeing your scriptures truthfully, fully in truth. Hallelujah, Lord God. May the word that is shared today be life and light to all listening in. Spirit and truth, hope, joy, peace to all of your children. I pray that every confessing Christian on this planet will have a more than an inkling, a deep hunger and thirst within, because you allegedly live within us, Lord, we say, hallelujah, to actually seek your face and to realize it's entirely to our benefit to do so. May these simple yet profound truths be regenerated in our hearts, Lord God, so that we will walk in spirit and truth with you. Why take the crumbs from the table when you invite us every day? Give us this day our daily bread. Hallelujah, Lord God. You are my bread of life, Lord Jesus. You are my living water. Hallelujah. You are my way, my truth, my life. Hallelujah. From the moment I received you as Savior in 1972, right up to and including now. Lord, you know my heart's desire is for every Christian on this planet to be lit up with you on the inside, out with the cobwebs and in with the living Christ, in resurrection, head of the body of Christ, high priest, Lord of the new covenant, absolute truth. Lord, I pray that your children be satisfied with the full light, and they won't be satisfied with fractured light. If we walk in the light as you yourself are in the light, we have fellowship with one another, and that is the perfect place for the body of Christ to be. Every single one of us. All to our own benefit, too. Lord, sometimes it's hard trying to convince Christians who already believe to be fully enwrapped in you. It seems like so many times people want to take a statement of faith and let that be sufficient. But how can words from our mouths about you be sufficient, minus your actual living resurrection redemptive presence within us? Oh Lord, I pray everybody knows that. May a confession lead to this realization. May everybody's eyes be opened. May everybody's heart be filled with you, Lord Jesus, for your glory, for their betterment, for spirit and truth meeting together, strongly guiding and protecting the entire body of Christ worldwide. I pray these things, Abba Father, in Jesus' name. And may this service honor and bless you. May this service bless each one listening in. You give me beautiful content about yourself, Lord God, so now I pray that as you give it to me and as I think it, I pray you'll allow the words to come out in a way for the maximum blessing of all those listening. And again, thank you, Abba Father, for 49 years. Oh, let's talk about Jesus. I'm less than 60 days away, 55 days away from the anniversary month of August, and I pray that we'll make it to year 50. Only in as much as one day at a time, I'm looking fully into this day's service. Right now, may you be honored and glorified. May all of your people be blessed. And I pray for the grace and mercy upon each and every set of listening ears to connect with a listening heart, to connect with the living God. And may the light of Christ shine and be received. Hallelujah, Lord. We praise you. I ask for gifts of support for our remaining need for the ministry this week, and I pray that we'll be blessed with support to continue into and even through year 50 of Let's Talk About Jesus. So close, and yet we're seeking your face day by day for it, which just seems entirely appropriate to me. So I thank you for
difficult times that just allow me to see you above it all. And may everybody be blessed. And we pray in Jesus' name. Amen. Amen. The Lord bless you and welcome to our Friday, June 5th, 2026 service of Let's Talk About Jesus. I'm Wayne Monblow, your host, and as always, blessed to be with you today. Hope that you kind of picked that up in the opening prayer. Hope that you're praying along and being blessed and saying this guy, I hope. Hope you sound like this guy. Sounds like he really loves the Lord. So, but don't let that be the only thing. Let there be beautiful content. I'm still feasting upon the whole dedication of Solomon's temple. Every time I look at these things again, I'll see what I've seen before. Praise the Lord. And then it's kind of like the Lord and the Holy Spirit just pick up where we left off, and then they start to show me more. And I'm extremely grateful. And I'd love to share it with you today. Hallelujah. Amen. God bless you. A couple things just that I sometimes just jump into sharing with you, and then afterwards I go like, oh, well, I was going to mention this, and I was going to say that. So I jotted down some things today. Because sometimes I feel like I've got nothing to say, and the Lord helps me anyway. And then sometimes I feel like the Lord gave me so much, I don't know where to turn next, because there's so many good things. Yesterday was like that. It was like I had so many things that the Lord had given me before we got on the air, and it was like the hour wasn't long enough. Hallelujah. So just wanted to mention a couple things here. As you know, even as I mentioned that I'm still being blessed by Solomon's dedication of the temple, I had been, while I was writing about that, I'm still writing my daily word of the day from 2 Chronicles. I've been in 2 Chronicles for 3 weeks now, and actually I'm going to start a series. It starts in 2 Chronicles. I think day after tomorrow, I think Sunday it's going to be, I'm going to start a series called Clothed in Holy Attire. And it starts in 2 Chronicles, but then it moves through Scripture. So even as a believer, just my saying that, clothed in holy attire, some of you might say, oh, you're going to be talking about the garments of salvation, the robe of righteousness, that and then some. So that'll be exciting. And that's my daily word of encouragement, something we write daily. Some of these words I wrote, and then it comes around again, and I'm polishing them up and adding new content and things of that nature. So anyway, but we post a daily word of encouragement at our website, and invite everybody there to lovinggrace.org. Check that out anytime. Anyhow, I had been asked I was sent a letter from someone who was encouraging me, just saying that an editor of Christianity Today had written his own expose about the misuse of 2 Chronicles 7:14 and on, you know, about the whole religious nationalism thing, which is, to me, profoundly antichrist. Like, what do you mean, Wayne? It's more religious than the atheists. Oh, really? You know, hand grenades and horseshoes are okay for close but no cigar. But when it comes to salvation, I think we should be precise. So, but that's just me. And I've been in it for 55 years, so hallelujah. We bless you, Lord. Anyway, so yes, so I did a message about 2 Chronicles 7:14, the whole, and my people that are called by my name shall humble themselves and seek my face, and I'll relent and heal the land. And people quote that. People quote it a lot, and it's some sort of a, but, so anyway, I have a full message responding to that contextually, starting at 2 Chronicles chapter 1, going through to the end of chapter 7. And it's just the true meaning of 2 Chronicles 7:14. That's the title of the message. The true meaning of 2 Chronicles 7:14. I got some really nice, strong thanks and support for that. A couple people were calling it revelatory, and so just I felt like led of the Lord. Well, let's manufacture that message. So I spent a few hours working on that, making a CD master of it. And as of right now, I'd like to encourage everybody that's listening in right now to get your own free copy of this message, the true meaning of 2 Chronicles 7:14. 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Either way, seeing the truth sets free, friends, especially if we're following Jesus Christ. 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
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So anybody and everybody could go and download this message. We're also offering it free in a compact disc and free in a cassette form. So we're doing our part to make this message available, and I invite you to do your part, which would be, I guess, to respond and get your own copy of this message and make sure you're fully up and running when people quote 2 Chronicles 7:14, that you can know what the truth of that scripture is so you can see the error of unprincipled men, as the Bible sometimes calls it. And so truth sets free. Hopefully that would be great. If that message could circulate through the body of Christ and bring some common sense and honor to God, I'd love to see more of that happening worldwide in the body of Christ. Common sense and honoring God. Well, Wayne, we should be full of the Spirit and wackadoodles. No, full of the Spirit part, yes. Wackadoodle, no. How about full of the Spirit and Christ-centered, seeing that the Spirit is the Spirit of Jesus Christ? That's the way I like it. Sorry to use the term wackadoodle, but, you know, some people, it's like, what is going on in that head? You know, what do? Pour a bunch of scriptures in and then shake your head around and then see which word pops out first? I don't know. But studying to show yourself approved, handling accurately the word of truth, it's hard to improve upon that, except to just do it with your full heart, your full mind, your full love, your full strength in love for God, that you would like to handle accurately the word of truth. First thing you got to understand is that handling accurately the word of truth means handling accurately Jesus Christ. I'd say, what do you mean? It says study to show thyself in the scriptures, you know, handling accurately the word of truth. Okay, well, so my challenge to you is very simply this. Find the phrase word of truth in the scripture and handle it accurately. Tell me what it's referring to. You'll find the word of truth in scriptures is a reference to Jesus Christ himself. It's not a reference to the scriptures themselves. But anyway, the closer you get to God and the more time that you spend in God's word and in the spirit with Jesus Christ, the more clear things become perpetually. For myself, it's just like new every morning. His mercies, compassions, loving kindnesses are new every morning, because I'm new every morning, and so are you. If you wake up today, this is a new day. You're a new creation. You can receive God's new mercies. And if you say, it's just the same mercies that are there every day, Wayne, well, then you ain't receiving them, obviously, because if you were receiving them, you wouldn't be saying that at all. Living water is living. Oh, it's just the same living water every day. Well, yeah, to me, that floats my boat and keeps me in fellowship with Christ. So I keep showing up for more. Fool that I am. I'm a fool for Christ, by the way. I've said a number of things that I say to God. If I say this, people aren't going to like it. And then God's response to me is like, yeah, so what's your point? Like, oh, Lord, hallelujah. If I say things, I just want to honor you and be a blessing to the body of Christ. So that's true. So anyway, get yourself that 2 Chronicles 7:14 message. And it's, well, Wayne, you're just making it too hard to get. Well, you can listen to it on demand. You can get it as a download. You can get it as a CD. You can get it as a cassette. So hopefully you'll take advantage of that. Hallelujah. And also, while I'm on the subject of free or what you could get also with that, and actually I've already sent the word so that this would happen. So anyone gets a CD or a cassette of the 2 Chronicles 7:14 message, I'll also send you with that my latest little writing, a little four-part series from 2 Chronicles, but this is from chapter 15. And this is called, The Lord is with us when we are with him, which would make sense, right? But actually, it's a scripture, and I've got a few thoughts about it. It's a little four-part writing series that I've done, and it's based upon a particular scripture from 2 Chronicles. I can read the scripture to you. It says, it's a beautiful scripture. The Lord is with you when you are with him, and if you seek him, he will let you find him. I love that verse. For many days, Israel was without the true God, and without a teaching priest, and without law. So I wrote a piece on that, a little four-part series. Part one is called Become a Teaching Priest. Part two is called The Lord is with us when we are with him. Part three is called If You Seek Him, He Will Let You Find Him. And part four is my little P.S. He Let Me Find Him. So I hope that'll bless you. So we're offering that free also. Or also it goes with anybody that shares a gift of support or
becoming a monthly partner or ordering any materials through this ministry. We are short of our bills this week coming to the air today by, I think it's 10,300. I think that's the latest. So our weekly budget of $20,000, we're about halfway there as of today. And last week it was a bit more dramatic because we just didn't have enough for one more week's income at this time last week. But then last week gifts came in and helped us make the budget, and so then that gave us a bit of a breather, which we're in right now. But we're now again, we're short by 10,400. And not to be a burden on anybody, just let y'all know that we're at the point where we're so close to entering year 50. Like I said, 55 days away. I'm counting the days, friends. Literally. And but our funds are not at rock bottom right now. That was

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5: Aware of it at the time because we just think it's normal because that's all we've ever known. So thank you, Jesus, for saving my life. That's all I can say right now to that. I'm so grateful to the Lord for saving me to begin with, friends. And I can only encourage you to please do consider and receive Christ because his promise, you know, God so loved the world that he gave his only begotten son. And that's an awesome entry into a walk with God. And then if you'll seek his face and learn his grace, you're never going to run out of things for God to be showing you to just keep you close to him. And I really find it to be exceedingly beautiful. You know, he is the radiance of God's glory, Christ, right now. So I encourage every Christian to be as close to Jesus Christ as personal as possible. Don't keep him in the back seat of your car. Matter of fact, let him drive your car, okay? Why don't you get in the passenger seat? Just be in the yoke with Jesus. Let him do the driving. Amen. Isn't there a song out there, Jesus Take the Wheel? You know? Wow, do I have a memory of that in my own life? Let me tell you a little story. See, I'm wandering now. But at any rate, one thing leads to another. When I was first saved in 1972, I had a powerful salvation. But then I kind of had a bad thing happen to me. It sounds terrible, and it's actually true. And sometimes I don't even like saying it because it just sounds terrible, but it was actually true. Well, let me just put it this way. Something happened that was a shocker to me, and it had to do with someone that I had been dating who went with me on the day I received Christ, and that person did as well. She did as well. The person that prayed with me to receive Christ prayed with her to receive Christ. Then I became aware that the two of them were getting together on a, physical basis. And so for me, once I found that, I was shocked, and I thought this whole thing was just a bunch of baloney, and I was upset, and I went and I tore off all my brand new Jesus bumper stickers and everything else, and I called my old buddies and said, I'm back, and got together with them, and they were like, Wayne, we missed you. We were wondering, you know, when you were going to come back, you know. And so it was like that. So it was almost like my Christianity was over, like within 2 or 3 weeks, you know. But I'd entered a songwriting contest in my last year of high school. And, I don't know how upfront and honest the whole contest was. But at any rate, I wound up going into Boston, making a video, then signing a contract, making a 45 RPM record, which went nowhere fast. Still got a few copies of it kicking around, pockets full of sand. Actually, I wasn't a Christian then. But anyway, but now I'm a Christian. I'm still working on finishing this thing up. And I had to drive into Boston, but all this bad stuff had happened, and I had said that, wow, this whole Christianity thing stuff was bad. So I'm driving into Boston. I have a Volkswagen Beetle, and I know right where I'm. I'm on 93, heading into Boston, heading down towards South Boston, and Interstate 93 in Boston, and I'm going down a hill, and I'm going to take this exit on the right-hand side to go into South Boston, and my brakes give out on my car. I got no brakes. I got no brakes at all. This really happened. It happened just the way it happened, just the way I'm telling you. I had no brakes. I'm zooming. I'm going, pretty good speed here, and I'm zooming into the intersection off of 93, and I see cars, and they're at a stop sign, and I just cried out, oh, Lord, please save me. And then my brakes came back on immediately. Oh, so I went into Boston. I finished the meeting, and I got in my car, and I drove right out. I drove right out to that place of fellowship, and the guy that was, that had prayed with me, that was canoodling with my former girlfriend, because I gave my life to Christ, and I just went right up to him. I said, I know everything that's happening. I'm good. I just want you to know, I'm good with God. I'm good with everything. And he's looking at me stunned and surprised, because if anything, he probably thinks I'm going to be mad. But God just showed me he was real. So that was eclipsing everything else. And so, yeah.

0: Jesus took the wheel that time for me big time, big time, big time. My early walk with God was just, and I think a lot of us have this, just it's like God spoon feeds us. And I think for some of us, we just expect that's the way it ought to be now and forever. But it's like, no, he's taking care of us when we're babies. But believe me, he's looking forward to our taking steps on our own. He's looking forward to the times when we're like, hey, last time you helped me out with this. And then the next time you helped me out with this. And now here I am again, and I'm not getting any help at all, and I feel like you've abandoned me, God. And then God can whisper in your ear, well, why don't you take the help I gave you the last two times and employ it now? Because I'd like to see you really start to mature and grow and to be able to take these principles that I'm showing you are true and employ them instead of having to beg me to come and rescue you every single time. It's time to stand and confess the Lord. That's the way God was growing me. It doesn't have to be that way for you. But that's the way it was with me. It's like, yeah, I love you. I build you. But, you know, there's a time when you think I'm not around. And it's like, well, I'm always around, first of all, Wayne. And maybe it's time for you to, I'm waiting for you to employ these things that I've taught you. That's how we learn. We learn through listening, through waiting on God, through study, and then through practice. Through practice, we have our senses trained, right, to discern good and evil. So it's just, you know, everything in the scripture fits together the more you grow in the Lord. And if you'll come and learn the new covenant, friends, that fits everything together for you. Anyway, so that's a little story. And I was back in that fellowship, loving the Lord and loving everybody there. And that the same guy that had prayed for me. And you know, unfortunately, he fell away from the Lord. And so did the one that had been my former girlfriend. They both fell away from the Lord, you know. And I hope they came back. I do. But actually, he came up to me one day. He says, you know what? I think you're going to be running this place pretty soon. We just had a little fellowship called the Lord's House. And he goes, and that's okay. He says, and that's okay. But I'm like, you know, I just was loving everybody in the Lord. But I did have a real setback, you know, and God strong saved me so strongly and beautifully. But wow, I mean, I'm not making that up. I mean, the brakes were gone on my car, and that ain't the first time my brakes have gone on my car in my life. I don't know. Sometimes I feel like I'm just prone to have things go wrong, you know. But wow, was the Lord good, and he just, wow, it was just, God is so good. I just am saying that. God is so good. All right, so there's all kinds of stuff I wanted to share with you today, and I do want you to, if you would, pray for our ministry, and if anybody would share a gift to help us support, I'd love to see, of course, obviously, I'd love to see our remaining need of 10,000 plus met this week. Anything that makes it lower is a big help. We're on extremely limited funds and right now, and sooner or later, some sort of lift up and will be a great thing. Or sooner or later, we just run out and are gone, which, you know, I don't think that would be a great thing. But, you know, the Lord giveth, the Lord taketh away. Blessed be the name of the Lord. I've been practicing that for years. I really desire to be very, very close and walking in the light with Jesus Christ all the days of my life. Even as a young Christian, you know, it would concern me that sometimes people would get older. And I just feel like they would start to fade out on God and on Christ and on being profoundly Christ-centered. And I'm sad that so many believers are just, they just settle for so many authentic Christians settle for what worldly Christianity offers them. And they don't ever consider that worldly Christianity, by its definition, is not spiritual Christianity with Christ first. And that's for us to pursue after. But some people don't. It's just like taking the crumbs off the table. And we pray, give me this day my daily bread. Well, you know, it's a great prayer. I wish Christians would pray it every day and then do it every day. What do you mean do it? Eat that daily bread. What do you think we're talking about? Give me this day my daily bread. The living bread, the manna of God. What did the Jewish people do? They got bread every day and ate it, and we're alive. We're saying to Jesus Christ, keep me spiritually alive. Don't we know that's what we're praying? Oh, I'm spiritually alive no matter what, Wayne. Well, maybe so, but what are you allowing in your mind and your spirit? Are you pure? Are you infected? Are you corrupted? Are you leavened? Do you know? Do you care? Are you paying attention? So all that, all of that, not to scare anybody. It's just, well, if I wanted to scare you at all, it's just stay with the Lord, and he's your protection against everything that truly is scary. The scary thing is being a Christian without Christ and thinking that you're fine, and then you're subject to every false thing that anyone wants to shoot your way, and you don't know the difference. One of the things the scriptures show me is that when we're saved, God gives us the ability to separate, and the ability and also the ordinance to separate the holy from the profane, because God's holy and there's nothing profane about him. So, yeah, to me, that stuff is important. Well, Wayne, don't you believe in grace? It sounds to me like you got a lot of regulations. No, not really. It's very simple. Christ is my life. But I don't take Jesus and make him a plastic figure. I don't take Jesus and just stick him on my windshield. I don't take Jesus and make wallpaper. He is my Lord and my God, the one whom I fix my eyes upon at every moment of every day. And when I forget to, that's my loss. So, hallelujah. So God bless you in your prayers and support for this ministry. I would love to continue hosting Let's Talk About Jesus. Been on the air for 49 years, and we need help. We actually do need help, gifts and prayers to make it to year 50. Just 55 days away, and we need help to get there. So the Lord bless you. Thank you so much for listening and praying. God bless you. Our toll-free phone number for anyone who would help in any way is 1-800-480-1638. Trying to do the right thing right now. We're in need. The Bible says, give and it shall be given unto you. That's why it felt right to me. Let's make that 2 Chronicles 7:14 message. People were responsive to it. So I'm just making that up. Maybe it could do some good for the whole body of Christ. Wouldn't it be great? Sound doctrine, truth about Jesus Christ. Hey, don't knock it till you try it. It might actually catch on. People, Christians might decide, you know what? I think I like all the truths of Jesus Christ more than stuff that we're making up and thinking that it's okay, even though there's nothing in the scripture that would indicate that it is. I can see in my Bible, you know, don't add to, don't take away from. That's why I was talking the other day about Goldilocks and the Three Bears. You know, some people come up short with the word. Some people go too far with the word. John, in one of his letters, he says he's talking about someone. Who was it? I forget his name right now. Die something or other. Some character who he went too far with the word. He go too far with the word. Some people fall short. Some people go too far. And Christ-centered is the just right one, right? Just right, Christ-centered. You don't need to go too far. Don't need to add to. Don't need to take away from. I could understand the Bible if I was to take this book out. Some people say, I don't know why the book of Hebrews is in the Bible. I wouldn't say that if I were you, because it's a big declaration of ignorance. You know, I have no ideas why the book of James is in the Bible. I think it's contrary to other books of the Bible. Well, your thinking is not fully formed then. If someone, well, Wayne, when James says, you know, faith without works is dead, isn't he denying? You know, oh, Lord. You know, rather than trying to parse it apart, why don't you put it together and see Jesus? Hallelujah. Just from one who went to seminary and has been studying the Bible for more than a half a century, a couple of tips there. When you're reading the Bible, be in fellowship with Jesus Christ when you're doing that, because he's the one that turns the lights on. It's kind of like you're a lamp. God made me a lamp. We appear as lights in the midst of a crooked and perverse generation. But you know, a lamp without being plugged in, it's just a lamp, and it don't give no light at all. It looks like it should, but it ain't plugged in, so it can't. You turn it on, but nothing happens. So how about we be a lamp and be plugged into the light of Jesus the Christ? So, yeah, how about worshiping God when you pick up them scriptures? How about thanking Christ in you, your hope of glory? How about realizing that you and the Holy Spirit of the living God are going to have a wonderful time in Scripture now? You're going to honor Jesus Christ. You're going to honor Abba Father. And let it be all this close and all this real to you. It is to me. It's spirit and truth. It's life and light every time. If I'm going off the air, I'm glad to pass these things to you along right now. I mean, this, if you were to receive some of this stuff right now, even as a baby Christian, I can pretty much guarantee you it will spare you some disappointing tangents, sidetracks, and dead ends, because you don't have to have any of that. So many times people want to grab you and like, yo, you got to do this, you got to believe that, and you got to do this, but you know, and that's all well and good, and I'm sure that everybody means well, but you know, people are not operating with a full deck in the body of Christ. I got news for you. If you don't know the new covenant, if you don't know the priesthood, you don't know the ultimate goal of all things. And so you got partial learning, And we just need to learn more. Not always learning and never coming to the knowledge of the truth, not that, but fixing our eyes upon Jesus, being in the yoke with Jesus, learning from Jesus, you know, keeping our eyes fixed upon Jesus. We are the my sheep hear my voice, you know. So treat your relationship with God as if it's primary importance, and all the, because learning things without a focus on a relationship is not as much good as learning things with a Christ-centered relationship. Or as Jesus said, who's the wise man? He hears my words and acts upon them, and he describes that as building your house on the rock, which is Christ. I'm still building my house, and it's always on the rock of Jesus Christ. So if I'm building my house on the rock, I don't have to wonder where Christ has gone at any moment, because I'm building my house on the rock of Christ. It's just like Paul writes, being rooted and grounded in love. Well, God so loved the world that he gave us his only begotten Son. So God bless you. And please do, if you would, pray for and support this ministry of Let's Talk About Jesus. As I say, we're short of our expenses by a little bit more than $10,000 this week. And not that that needs to be a concern of yours at all. And I don't want to bum anybody out. It's just if you'd pray about it or joyfully give towards it, if the Lord's blessing you. 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You can share a gift right at the top of our homepage. Right underneath that, too, you can get that free download or a free listen or a free CD or a free cassette of my The Truth About 2 Chronicles 7:14, Exposed, Explained, and Enlightened. And encourage people to listen to it yourself. You can think like, well, it's a good message, but I think it creates more problems than good. Or you might listen to it like, fantastic, I'm sharing this with everybody I can. And so just give it a listen. See how it comes across to you. And if you feel like this is something the body of Christ needs to know, well, you can get his, you know, tell everybody you know to come and get a free download and check it out. So I'm making it free, free, free. And even though we're in a time of need, need, need, but it just seems cast your bread upon the waters, and after many days it'll return to you. That's a message. And I used to say, yeah, it's going to be mighty wet when it does come back. But I was just making a little joke sometimes. You never heard them say, they'll know we are Christians by our jokes. Anyway, God bless you. Thank you so much. Once again, it's 1-800-480-1638 to receive a free CD or a cassette of the 2 Chronicles 7:14 message, or to share help with the ministry. God bless you. Same thing with going online, lovinggrace.org. You can get the message there at the top of our homepage, or share a gift there, or both if you like to. And then our address is Let's Talk About Jesus, P.O. Box 500, Lafayette, New Jersey. Our zip code is 07848. Just want to read one letter, then I want to get into some scripture with you. This comes from Sister Patricia. Thank you so much. Got this yesterday, and she says, thank you, Brother Wayne Momblo, family and staff, for all you do, bringing forth the Word of God, breaking it down that we may understand what the Spirit of God is saying. I thank the good Lord for using you. Praise God. May the Lord continue using you. Love, Sister in Christ, Patricia. And thank you so much, my Sister in Christ. God bless you. So, you know, the backdrop, contextually speaking, of the 2 Chronicles 7:14, the backdrop is 2 Chronicles. And chapter 1 starts with Solomon being king. David has passed on, and Solomon, God appears to Solomon, says, ask whatever you want from me, I'll do it to you. Solomon asks for wisdom. I was reading it this morning. The parallel tale from Chronicles is also in 1 Kings. So I was reading 1 Kings this morning, in addition to the 2 Chronicles of this. And Solomon builds a temple. And it's very interesting to me. I'm seeing things that I haven't quite caught before. For instance, just the Lord saying, your father David wanted to build a house for me, and I told him that he couldn't, but that his son would do it. Now that reminds me of God's son building our house. I'm not sorry. I mean, it just seems to me to be, but my son will do it. His son will do it. You know, his son will do it. And it's just really, it's something. The thing I've really been marveling at, just because, well, first of all, I do know that Jesus Christ is our high priest. I do know that the Bible actually tells us Christians, therefore, brethren, partakers of a heavenly calling, consider Jesus Christ the apostle and high priest of our confession. The Bible says that we need to consider the high priest of our confession. Well, is there a Christian confession of Jesus Christ being the high priest? Is there actually right now a Christian confession of Jesus Christ himself being the new covenant, Lord of it, and high priest of it? I would love that. There should be. Everyone who's been doing the Apostles' Creed for 2,000 years and needs an update, you got to put in about Jesus Christ being Lord and High Priest forever over the eternal new covenant. Because when the Christian religion cuts itself off from further development in Jesus Christ, explain to me how that can be good. Especially when you start to see around the confines of where most people are at and how limited their knowledge of Christ is. And yet, we've got the Bible here giving us the full deal. I'm just looking for people who are hungry and thirsty for God, because you will see these things. Because they're here to be seen. They are here to be seen, friends. So what I want to do with the time left today, because I was sharing this with you yesterday, that's just amazing. When I'm looking at the big picture of, you know, the priests, it says they were, when the temple's being dedicated, they couldn't stand because of the cloud of God's glory. But I'm just seeing that what triggered it, it's when the Ark of the Covenant came into the temple. It's really something. Let me just share a little bit with you from 1 Kings, because I have been sharing a lot from 2 Chronicles. And 1 Kings, I won't share everything, but just a few things. We have, in 1 Kings, we have David's actual charge to Solomon. So Chronicles kind of encapsulates everything that's in the Samuel and the Kings. It's just a different telling of it. And, you know, it's good. It's like, why have four gospels? Well, because why have four eyewitnesses? Because they're better than one. You know, why, you know, it'd be, what do you think? Anyway. But anyway, so here's David's charge to Solomon. Just to want to make a point here. As David's time to die drew near, he charged Solomon his son, saying, I am going the way of all the earth. Be strong, therefore, show yourself a man. Keep the charge of the Lord your God, to walk in his ways, to keep his statutes, his commandments, his ordinances, and his testimonies, according to what was written in the law of Moses, that you may succeed in all that you do and wherever you turn. And so this is David still talking to Solomon, his son, so that the Lord may carry out his promise which he spoke concerning me, saying, quote, if your sons are careful in their way to walk before me in truth with all their heart and with all their soul, you shall not lack a man on the throne of Israel. That's a big promise. And let me tell you, spoiler alert, Jesus Christ has fulfilled that promise. Jesus, son of David, have mercy upon me. That's what the blind man cried out, and that stopped Jesus. The blind man saw who Jesus was. People with their eyes didn't know who Jesus was. Really something. Jesus comes up and he stops everybody. Do you know his own disciples? They're telling the blind man, be quiet, Jesus is coming. Can you imagine that? It's kind of strange, but I can almost imagine these two blind men looking at each other. You might say, well, Wayne, they're blind. How can they do that? Well, it's just like, you know, like, yeah, yeah, we know it's Jesus coming. We're blind. That's why we're calling his thing. The disciples, don't shout out. Jesus, the Son of God is coming now. Don't be shouting out. They shouted out. And he stopped and he said, what would you like me to do for you? And he said, we would like to see. And he opened their eyes. And you know the witness that their eyes were really open? Because it says, they followed him. As soon as their eyes were open, they followed him. Some of us claims our eyes are open, but we're not following him. You might be following religious nationalism. That's not Christianity. You might be following religious separatism. That's not Christianity. You might be following religious Zionism and rooting for wars and armies. That's not Christianity. That's not Jesus Christ. Not even close. That's a whole different kingdom, a whole different spirit, a whole different world. And it's still the world, the flesh, and the devil with a little dollop of religiosity on it. Not enough to get you saved, keep you saved, and have you learn truth about Christ. But you might think you are. Anyway, and then we have Solomon's prayer to God. Give your servant an understanding heart to judge your people, to discern between good and evil. It was pleasing in the sight of the Lord that Solomon had asked him this thing. God said to him, because you have asked this thing and have not asked for yourself a long life, nor have asked for riches for yourself, nor have you asked for the life of your enemies, but you've asked for yourself discernment, understanding, and justice. Behold, I have done according to your words. Behold, I have given you a wise and discerning heart. A wise and discerning heart. So, and we saw that in Chronicles of Solomon's prayer. Now let's get to the making of the temple. So, and as we see in 2 Chronicles, so also is it in 1 Kings. In chapter 8, verse 6, says, then the priests brought the Ark of the Covenant to the Lord, to its place, into the inner sanctuary of the house, to the most holy place under the wings of the cherubim. It happened that when the priest came from the holy place, the cloud filled the house of the Lord, so that the priests could not stand to minister because of the cloud, for the glory of the Lord filled the house of the Lord. So this is what I'm looking at the other day and sharing with Debbie that. It's really amazing, isn't it, that in this dedication of the temple, you know, forget about the nut jobs with the Second Chronicles 7:14 who got, they're utterly clueless as to what that actually means, and you know, they just quote a verse ad nauseum without understanding, and it's misdirected from the get-go. But the context of everything is really something. So the priest can't stand because of the cloud of the glory. So it's specifically when the Ark of the Covenant comes into the to its place in the temple. And the priesthood, I was saying the priesthood exploded, but some people might think, what do you mean it blew up? You know, no, let me put it this way today. It exploded with an ultra anointing. They couldn't even, would you like to see, have you ever been in a worship series where there was an actual cloud of glory, not the imagined one, the actual cloud of glory, so you couldn't even stand because it was just so rich and deep and full of God that it really slows our vacant minds down, and we just might be filled with God. And so then Solomon addresses the people, and he says, the Lord said to my father, David, because it was in your heart to build a house for me, you did well. It was in your heart. Nevertheless, you shall not build the house, but your son, who will be born to you, he will build the house for my name. That's what Jesus Christ did. I want to share with you, there's the last two prophecies in the Old Testament are about this. It's about the Ark of the Covenant coming into the temple, but in a new covenant. It's really something. I want to show it to you before I get it off the air today. But anyway, there I have set a place for the Ark, in which is the covenant of the Lord, which he made with our fathers when he brought them from the land of Egypt. So, and then Solomon says, O Lord, the God of Israel, there's no God like you in heaven on earth beneath, keeping covenant and showing loving kindness to their servants. And now therefore, O Lord, my God of Israel, keep with your servant David, my father, that which you have promised him, saying, you shall not lack a man to sit on the throne of Israel, if only your sons take heed to their way to walk before me as you have walked. But will God indeed dwell on the earth? Behold, heaven and highest heaven cannot contain you, how much less this house which I have built. So, just to say all that, that mirrors Second Chronicles. So, but now I want to share this with you, because I didn't get around to this yesterday. So, the covenant, the Ark of the Covenant comes into the temple, and the people can't stand because of the cloud of glory fills the house. It's really something. We were looking at that in Chronicles, and it's in Chronicles 7. When Solomon had finished praying, fire came down from heaven, consumed the burnt offering, the sacrifice. The glory of the Lord filled the house. The priests could not enter into the house of the Lord because the glory of the Lord filled the Lord's house. Now, therefore, O Lord, arise to your resting place, you and the ark of your might. That's the covenant. Let your priests, O Lord God, be clothed with salvation. Let your godly ones rejoice in what is good. I want to say this statement, friends. Jesus Christ himself right now is the new covenant. He's the mediator of it. Hebrews teaches us. He's the high priest of it. He is the word of the oath that Hebrews talks about, being Lord and high priest. And the new covenant is prophesied throughout Isaiah, throughout Jeremiah, throughout Ezekiel, and then you go into the minor prophets. The last two books of the Old Testament, to me, fittingly, both make this statement about high priest. There are prophecies about Messiah bringing forth a new covenant, and in Zechariah and in Malachi, we see that these are not two different individuals, that Lord and High Priest are actually going to be the same individual. It's going to be unique. The Messiah, going to be the same individual. So we see this in Zechariah. And there's a lot in Zechariah that's of a messianic nature. In chapter 3, verse 8, it says, "Now listen, Joshua the high priest, you and your friends who are sitting in front of you. Indeed, they are men who are a symbol, for behold, I'm going to bring in my servant, the branch. For behold, the stone that I've set before Joshua, on one stone are seven eyes. Behold, I'll engrave an inscription on it, declares the Lord of hosts." Listen to this. "And I will remove the iniquity of that land in one day." In one day. In one day. Well, who's he? How is that going to happen? And then we see in chapter 6 this. "So then say, thus says the Lord of hosts, behold, a man whose name is Branch." He just said that. I just shared that with you. "And he's going to remove iniquity in one day." So now we see again, "Behold, a man whose name is Branch, for he will branch out from where he is, and he will build the temple of the Lord." A man named Branch is going to build the temple of the Lord, and, yes, it is he who will build the temple of the Lord, and he who will bear the honor and sit and rule on his throne. Thus, he will be a priest on his throne, and the council of peace will be between the two offices. What are the two offices? King and priest. Jesus, the word of the oath, is our Lord. That's the first oath. The Lord says to my Lord, "Sit at my right hand till I make thine enemies a footstool for my feet." That's Psalm 110, verse 1. And the second oath is Psalm 110, verse 4. "The Lord has sworn and will not change his mind, saying, thou art a priest forever, according to the order of Melchizedek." Jesus Christ is our new covenant Lord and high priest. And Zechariah prophesies that he will be a priest on his throne. The council of peace will be between the two offices. So one person will be high priest. One person. You know, all these prophecies about the new covenant, last two prophets in the Old Testament are both saying the same thing. The high priest and the Lord are one and the same. And, you know, you think that this is random? And then after that, we go into Jesus mounted on a donkey. That comes right up in Zechariah in chapter 9. "Behold, your king is coming to you, humble and mounted on a donkey." And then in verse 11, if you just continue, it says, "As for you also, because of the blood of my covenant with you, I've set your prisoners free from the waterless pit. Return to the stronghold, O prisoners who have no hope." Because of the blood of my covenant with you, I've set prisoners free. So my question is, why doesn't Christianity know this? Inside and out and upside and down, this is our life. It's our new life. You know, loving Jesus for what he did on earth, I'm with you. Loving Jesus that he's coming back, I'm with you. I'm not against that, but why aren't you with me on who he is right now? Because you cannot get a better view of Jesus Christ now than to realize, guess what, when you were saved, the Ark of the Covenant came into you. You're the temple, and you could be exploding with glory. You could be having a cloud. All you need to do is know this stuff, receive it, just like you received Christ into your life in simple faith. Just know who he is right now. Receive that with simple faith. In the Old Testament, when the Ark of the Covenant came into the temple, the priesthood like took off like a rocket. You're the temple now. Christ is the covenant, and he is the Ark of the Covenant. He's also your high priest. He's entered you. You're the temple. It's time for you now to have a cloud of glory in you. If you know these things, they can be true. And God's promise to David is true, right? He's saying, no, Wayne, there's no king of Israel. Jesus Christ was raised from the dead, seated on the throne of David, before the temple was destroyed in 70 AD. But he took his blood into the true tabernacle into heaven. Keep in mind that when Moses got the directions to build the temple to begin with, it was do it according to the pattern I will show you. There is a heavenly pattern, a heavenly reality. Earth is only a replica, and probably a poor one at that, of it. But it still represents law and covenant and priesthood meeting together. And then the Bible says to you and I, don't we know that we're the temple of the Holy Spirit right now? Don't we know that when we receive Christ, we receive the new covenant? Don't we know that when we receive Christ, that the Lord and the priest sat down on the throne in our temple? That's not worth knowing? Who you gonna vote for is more important? Are you kidding me? It's not even close. It's not even in the right kingdom. So the covenant, strike the shepherd, the sheep will be scattered. That's in two. The money for the potter's feed that Judas did, that's two. This was also quoted about Jesus. Awake, O sword, against my shepherd, against my man, the associate. Strike the shepherd, the sheep will be scattered. Jesus was quoting that. You know, so that's through Zechariah, second to the last book in the Old Testament. And now let me very quickly, Malachi, last book in the Old Testament. Here we go. Malachi. And the whole letter of Malachi is an indictment against the priesthood, which by the end of the Old Testament was completely decrepit. It was completely corrupted. There was nothing pure left. Oh, that there would be one, God laments in Malachi, who would not kindle fire uselessly on my altar. He had a number of indictments against the priesthood. But then he says this in chapter 3, verse 1. He's got John the Baptist and Jesus all in this one verse here. Check this out. Behold, I am going to send my messenger, and he will clear the way before me. And the Lord whom you seek will suddenly come to his temple, and the messenger of the covenant in whom you delight, behold, he is coming, says the Lord. The messenger of the covenant will come to his temple. There you go. The priest wears the crown and sits on the throne in the temple. Messenger of the covenant, Ark of the Covenant came to the temple. The priesthood's filled with glory. Messenger of the covenant comes to the temple. The messenger will suddenly come to his temple. The messenger of the covenant in whom you delight, behold, he is coming, says the Lord. So Zechariah and Malachi both take the time to tell us that the new covenant is going to be one person being king and high priest. You tell me who that is. There's only one candidate in all of humanity that could. God's promise to David would be a lie except for Jesus Christ. Jesus Christ fulfills the covenant with David. Jesus Christ, son of, he's been sitting on the throne since he sat down. So God didn't lie. And just like God fulfilled the covenant with Abraham through Jesus Christ, didn't lie. God fulfilled the covenant with Moses and the people of Israel through Jesus Christ, didn't lie. God fulfilled the covenant with the priesthood by Jesus Christ being ordained as the high priest according to the order of Melchizedek. All of God's covenants with the people of Israel, with David, with the priesthood, and with Abraham, every one of them is fulfilled in Jesus Christ. And you know what would be great for Christianity? To know that, because it's awesome. It's who he is right now. So All of that, friends. The covenant came into the temple when Solomon was dedicating the temple, and you can't deny the cloud of glory. Well, what do you think will happen to you if you see that? Don't you know that you're the temple right now? Don't you know that you're the temple of the Holy Spirit? Don't you know that about Christ in you? Well, he is the new covenant. He's the king of it, the priest of it. One person on the throne is high priest and Lord. Who could that be except Jesus Christ? Come on now, friends. I mean, how hard is it for a Christian to say, I'd like to know Jesus Christ more than glibly or superficially? How about in the depth? Why not? Do you want to be a superficial Christian? Or would you like to realize with all the lights on what's really happening and what has already happened so there can be a happening right now? Anyway, God bless you and quicken this word in Jesus' name. I went a little long today and just wanted to share all that with you. It's marvelous. Friends, I am super excited about all of this truth of Scripture pointing to Jesus Christ. I can only pray that people will take up the challenge to get closer to God. Don't be happy with the crumbs of worldly religion when you got gold and silver and precious stones awaiting your arrival in the Scriptures. Just sit down with the Bible and Christ in you, the hope of glory, and start looking for truth. And the Lord will direct you beautifully. Friends, again, I offer that free message, 2 Chronicles 7:14, the true meaning of 2 Chronicles 7:14, exposed, explained, and enlightened, may it be, for everybody. 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God bless you. I got to go. God bless you. Thank you. Bye-bye.
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2: This is Olga Herman with Daily Minute Prayer. Today we're praying for our Lord's wonderful care over us. The Lord is my shepherd, I shall not want. He makes me to lie down in green pastures. He leads me beside still waters. He restores my soul. He leads me in the paths of righteousness for his name's sake. Yea, though I walk through the valley of the shadow of death, I will fear no evil, for you are with me. Your rod and your staff, they comfort me. You prepare a table before me in the presence of mine enemies. You anoint my head with oil. My cup runneth over. Surely goodness and mercy shall follow me all the days of my life, and I will dwell in the house of the Lord forever. This is his promise to us yesterday, today, and forever. In Jesus' mighty name, amen.
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4: Hi, Kevin McCullough. I don't know what childhood was like for you, but for me, there were two big things on the calendar every year that I couldn't wait to get to. In the fall, I couldn't wait till Christmas break and Christmas Day. It was the celebration of everything good about Jesus coming to earth and having some time off from school. And in the spring, I couldn't wait until we were done with the school year so that I got to go to a Christian camp where I made friends that I still have to this point in life, where I got to eat some of the most delicious food I've ever had. I got to experience bonfires and see the stars at night, study the Bible lakefront as the sun would set, and be part of meaningful teaching and learning about my faith. This was my experience as a young person going to a Christian camp when I was little. And now my kids get to go to those as well, and they look forward to them every year. It's just the most fun thing. And when Angel Tree from Prison Fellowship came to me and said, Kevin, we would like to provide that same experience for about 162 kids that would not have that experience otherwise because their parents are incarcerated. Their parents went to prison for crimes that they committed, but now their parents have completed a Bible study in prison and have requested the opportunity for their child to go to a Christian camp. Maybe break the cycle of crime in their family. I said, how can I help? And they said, Kev, just tell people about Angel Tree. For $200, you can give one of these children a full week of camp, a full week of camp with all that included for just $200. And friends, you're going to be introducing them to Jesus, many of them for the very first time. 888-206-2794. These kids desperately need Angel Tree Camp this summer. Will you provide it for one? 888-206-2794. 888-206-2794. 888-206-2794. Or go to thatkevinshow.com and click the Angel Tree banner at the top of the page.

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0: Good morning. My name is Dennis Kizonis. I'd like to welcome you to this radio ministry. It's called Grace for Today. Each time we get together, we focus on God's Word, and especially that part of God's Word that's addressed to us today, a message called the Dispensation of the Grace of God, a message revealed to the Apostle Paul by the Lord Jesus Christ himself, speaking from heaven. He gave this message to our apostle, the Apostle Paul, a message for you and me today living in this dispensation of the grace of God. Well, once again, good morning and welcome. It's a great time for you and me to be getting together around the Word of God and having fellowship this morning. So I'd like to thank you for joining me. Thanks for being part of the audience and part of our Bible study together as we, each time we get together, we focus on that message called grace. The Apostle Paul wrote about it in Ephesians chapter 3, verse 2. He said, "If indeed you have heard of the dispensation of the grace of God, which was given to me for you." Well, the Lord Jesus Christ gave it to the Apostle Paul for us today. And that's our focus each time we get together here on Grace for Today. Later on in the program, I'll be giving you some information about Grace for Today. We'd love to. We've got church service on Sunday mornings. We'd love to have you join us. Please be ready later on. I'll give you that information, and we would love to hear from you. I always say this, but it's really true. You are always an encouragement. Fellowship is an important thing for us as members of the body of Christ. We need fellowship. God has planned for us not to be sort of Lone Ranger Christians, but to be part of a body. And so, while we get together on Sunday mornings by way of radio, we'd like to enhance and continue and expand our opportunities for fellowship. So please be ready later on. You make a response, and we'll make a response, and we'll encourage one another that way. Well, we've been thinking about the ministry of God the Holy Spirit in the dispensation of the grace of God. And as we've always said, you know, when we read Paul's letters, we're reading our mail in the Bible. The whole Bible is the Word of God. It is all inspired, is all the inspired, God-breathed Word of God. And it's all for our study and for our growth. But we always need to remember that the letters written by the Apostle Paul, that's the part of the Bible that's addressed to us specifically today, addressed to us living in this dispensation of grace. And so, while we study the whole Bible, we focus on Paul's letters, and then we read the rest of the Bible through the eyes and through the teaching of the Apostle Paul. The reason for that, of course, is that the Lord Jesus Christ appointed the Apostle Paul to be his spokesman for us today living under grace. And so we've been focusing on Paul's letters and what Paul teaches about the ministry of God the Holy Spirit. Many things, you know, the Holy Spirit is at work in every part of the Bible. And we find, though, that as you move from one part of the Bible, from one dispensation to another, we find that the ministry of the Holy Spirit changes. And you know, the ministry of the Holy Spirit is probably the most divisive, it's the issues that divide the body of Christ perhaps more than any other. The misunderstandings about the ministry of the Holy Spirit divide the body of Christ today into 10,000 different denominations and groups, and everyone's trying to understand the ministry of the Spirit. Yet, if you don't rightly divide the Word, if you don't study the Bible the way God gave it, dispensationally, you never can really understand the ministry of the Holy Spirit. Well, today, I'd like to continue where we were last time we were together. There's a wonderful verse in Romans chapter 8, and I've profited and I've been edified by this study, and I hope that that's true for you too. I hope today we're going to be looking at Romans chapter 8, verse 2. We're going to start here. Paul writes here, "For the law of the Spirit of life in Christ Jesus has made me free from the law of sin and death." Well, here in this section of Romans, in Romans chapters 5, 6, 7, and 8, we're not focusing on the process of salvation. That was the topic of Romans 1, 2, 3, 4.
1: But now in 5, 6, 7, 8, we focus on the subject of living the Christian life. These chapters are written for believers. The beginning of the book is written for the unbeliever, for the unsaved person, to learn how God saves a person. Now, here in these chapters, Paul writes about how you live the Christian life. Now, you know, there's a relationship between these two sections. In the first part, we discover in Romans 1, 2, 3, and 4, we discover in those chapters that there's nothing that we can do to save ourselves because we've already done, all of us have already done too many things wrong to get into heaven. You can't save yourself. That we are lost. Paul writes in Romans 3:10, there is none righteous, no, not one. Romans 3:23, for all have sinned and come short of the glory of God. Romans 6:23, the application of that, for the wages of sin is death. Well, in these places, in the book of Romans, we discover that God says that there is nothing, that we are so lost, that there is nothing that we can do to save ourselves. And that's why the Lord Jesus Christ himself had to come into the world, had to become a human being, so that he could take our place, take our penalty, take our punishment, and he could go to the cross and pay our debt to justice there at the cross of Calvary, because we were bankrupt. We couldn't pay anything. We were bankrupt, and he had to do it all. That's why the book of Romans also teaches that there's nothing you need to do to be saved. There's nothing that you need to do to be saved, because the Lord Jesus Christ did everything that needs to be done when he died on the cross. We were dead in our sins, and the Lord Jesus Christ entered into death for us, took the penalty upon himself, and he paid the penalty for our sins. Well, there was nothing that we could do. All that we could do would be to trust in the one that God sent to be our Savior. And so Paul says in my favorite verse in the Bible, Romans chapter 4, verse 5. To him who does not work, but believes in the God who justifies the ungodly, his faith is counted for righteousness. Paul says, first of all, salvation goes to the person who does not work for it. Give up trying to be good enough, trying to go to church or do something to make up for your sins. Give up and trusting in yourself, or trusting in a church, or trusting in your good life and your good works and trying to please God and all of that. To him who does not work, but believes. We, instead of believing in ourselves and thinking we can do it ourselves, we move our faith to the Lord Jesus Christ, and we let him save us by his grace. We let him take our place, take our punishment upon himself. We let him pay the penalty. We let him take responsibility for our sins. And all we do is believe what God says and trust in his Son, the Lord Jesus, as our Savior. When you do that, you can say, you know I'm going to heaven. Not because I'm good, not because I've done anything special, but because I've not done anything. I am one of those who does not work, but simply believes that the Lord Jesus died on the cross to save me. How wonderful. I hope that you're there. I hope in your spiritual life you have come to the point of knowing for sure that your sins are paid for, knowing for sure that the moment you die, you're going to be with the Lord because your sins were paid for there at the cross. Well, if you're not there yet, you can be today. Don't wait. Put your faith in the Lord. Trust in the Lord Jesus as your Savior. Don't trust in your church. Quit trusting in your church and your religion and your baptism and your prayers. Quit trusting in yourself and all your good efforts, and trust in, depend on the Lord Jesus Christ. Well, that's God's plan. That's God's way of salvation. We read about that in Romans 1, 2, 3, and 4. Now we get to chapters 5, 6, 7, and 8, and now we say, okay, Lord, now that I'm saved, now that I know I'm going to heaven, well, Lord, how do I live the Christian life? Because, you know, before I was saved, I wasn't able to live a life pleasing to you. I was an utter, complete failure, and I had to let the Lord Jesus save me by his grace. Now I'm saved, Lord, and I've had a past history. I have a track record of not living up to your standards. Lord, how am I going to do it now? Well, one of our problems is that we often, you know, we understand, many times we understand salvation by grace,
0: but we don't understand living the Christian life by grace. We say, hey, I know, I've learned from the Word of God, I understand that there's nothing that I can do to save myself. The Lord Jesus had to do it all. And so we trust in Him, and we believe that He died for our sins, and once we put our faith in Him, we rejoice in our salvation. And then we look at the Christian life and we say, okay, I was a failure before, but now I'm going to roll up my sleeves and I'm going to get spiritual and I'm going to live the Christian life. Well, you know, we should have learned the lesson that we couldn't live it before, and we had to let the Lord Jesus save us by His grace. And now that we're saved, we still can't live the Christian life. We're still not able to live the Christian life now that we're saved any more than we were before. And just as we had to trust in the Lord Jesus to save us by His grace, so today we have to trust in the Lord Jesus Christ to live His life in us. See, this is our problem. Paul wrote to the Colossians. You know, the Colossians and the Galatians, two churches that were getting off of the grace track. They were really saved people. It wasn't a matter of their salvation. But the problem was with the Galatians and with the Colossians that now that they were saved, they were looking for another way of living the Christian life. For the Galatians, they were going to take on law. And they were going to take law upon themselves, and they were going to live the Christian life in their own strength with the law, which contains the cursings and the blessings. And there's many Christians and there's many churches and pastors that are trying to do that today. The pastors threaten their people and say, you know, if you don't live up to God's standard, you're going to lose your salvation. And if you do live up to God's standard, God's going to bless you. Well, you know, that's not grace. We know that we have already been blessed with every spiritual blessing. Don't tell me that God's going to bless me any more than I already am blessed in Christ. That's grace. And the other is law, and God condemns. God says, Paul writes in Galatians, if anybody comes to you preaching a different message than what we preach to you, let him be accursed. So we don't want to be there. We don't want to be among the preachers who are under God's curse for preaching law when they ought to be preaching grace. God's not going to bless you if you're more obedient, because we've already been blessed with every spiritual blessing. What's been left out? We've been blessed with every spiritual blessing in the heavenly places in Christ. God has no more for us. That we receive that all by His grace. And at the same time, you talk about these pastors, teachers, you sometimes hear them talking about how you're going to lose your salvation. Well, really, you know, Christ became a curse for us on the cross. God has no more curse for the believer today. When we trust in the Lord Jesus, we've already seen that in our previous studies, that the moment we trust in the Lord Jesus, God, the Holy Spirit, baptizes us into the body of the Lord, and we are sealed into the Lord Jesus Christ, and nothing can break that seal. Well, we need to learn to live by grace. You know, we need to learn not to live under the Galatians. We're going to try to live the Christian life by law. Paul says, having begun in the Spirit, are you now going to be made perfect by the flesh? In Galatians chapter 3, right at the beginning of the chapter, he says, oh, foolish Galatians, you started in the Spirit. Are you now going to finish in the flesh? Well, obviously, in the flesh, they were not going to grow. They were not going to come to maturity in the flesh. And so Paul has to write to them. Remember a wonderful verse in Galatians 2:20, I have been crucified with Christ. Nevertheless, I live, yet not I, but Christ lives in me. He writes to the Galatians who were turning to law, and he writes to them, and he says, you know, the way of salvation is not by trying to do it yourself, but rather by recognizing our position in Christ. It is no longer I who live, but Christ lives in me. I mean, that's the Christian. We have to come to the point in our Christian life when, just like before we were saved, we had to come to the point of giving up on trying to save ourselves. Remember, that's always the hard part when you're witnessing to people, to get them to understand that they cannot save themselves. And I guess it's always the hard part with Christians, to get them to see that they can't live, they really cannot live the Christian life themselves. The Christian life is not me living for the Lord, it's the Lord. It's no, Paul says in Galatians 2:20, it's no longer I who live, but Christ lives in me. Paul writes to the Colossians. The Colossians weren't turning to law so much as they were turning to religion. There were these religion, this religious system coming in that they were going to trust in a religion to grow closer to God. They were going to not eat certain foods and not work on certain days. They're going to be holy days and Sabbath days and all the feasts and festivals. And Paul writes to them and he says, don't you understand? In Colossians chapter 3, verse 3, Christ is our life. Christ is our life. It's not something that you try to keep the law, or you try to get religious in order to please God and live the Christian life. I guarantee, the Word of God guarantees, try to do it that way and you will be a complete failure. Complete failure in the Christian life. Now, I know there are many people who try to do it. There are many discouraged, disappointed Christians who are just dragging along in a dull and unadventurous Christian life because they try to live the Christian life by their own strength, by their own effort, by just trying their best to do all the things that they think that God wants them to do. And the pastors tell them to give their tithes and show up for prayer meetings and to do all these things. And if you do it, you'll be blessed. And if you don't, God will curse you and throw you. And you know, all this effort. All of this self-effort, Paul says, it's no longer I who live, but Christ lives in me. He writes to the Colossians and he says, it's not you that I your life, but Christ is our life. Isn't that wonderful? Christ is our life. Living the Christian life. In fact, Paul says in Colossians chapter 2, verse 6, as you therefore have received Christ Jesus the Lord, so walk in him. In other words, as you began, as you received the Lord, as you began the Christian life, so in the same way now you live the Christian life. You began the Christian life by the grace of God, looking to the cross that the Lord Jesus

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5: Working in me. Well, we need to learn, just like salvation, we need to learn how God's grace works. So in living the Christian life, we need to learn what it means to be living under grace and to be walking in the Spirit, to be living in the Spirit, walking in the Spirit. Just as we began the Christian life in the Spirit, and that means we began it by grace through faith, looking to the cross. That's what God the Holy Spirit focuses on. So Paul says, now you continue the Christian life. You live on the Christian life the same way. Now, if your Christian life has gotten to be dull and boring, if it's just something that's not exciting, the reason it's not exciting is that, when we read the scripture, and Paul says in Galatians 2:20, it is no longer I who live, but Christ lives in me. That's exciting. I mean, that's exciting to know that someone else, the Lord Jesus Christ, has come to live in us, to live his life in. That's exciting. That's not dull. That's not boring. That's not something that puts you to sleep. That's something that say, wow, Lord, that is wonderful. Because I know, as Paul says in Romans chapter 7, verse 15, Paul says, for what I am doing, I do not understand. For what I will to do, that I do not practice, but what I hate, that I do. I mean, here in Romans 7, Paul says, I know that in me, that is in my flesh, there dwells no good thing. Well, you try to take a person in whom is dwelling no good thing. As Paul says here, I don't understand myself. I want to do things, but I don't do them. And what I hate, I find myself doing. Well, if you take this person who's trying to live the Christian life in his own strength, and all he sees is failure, that Christian life is going to be dull and boring. I mean, ask yourself, how is your Christian life today? If it's something dull and boring, I guarantee that it's legalistic, that it's religious, and it's going to discover what Paul discovered here. For what I am doing, I don't understand. For what I will to do, that I do not practice, but what I hate, that I do. Paul says in chapter 7, verse 18, for I know that in me, that is in my flesh, nothing good dwells. There's nothing good in me. I can't live the Christian life. And that's where you have to. It's just like before you're saved, you have to come to the realization, wait a minute, I can't save myself. I need the Lord to save me. I need him to die on the cross. He's all that I need. He's everything. He's all that I need. When I've got him, I've got everything. The same way in living the Christian life. It's no longer I who live. In me, there's no good thing. It is Christ who is our life. My grace is sufficient for you. My strength is made perfect in your weakness. Lord, make us weak. Help us to see how weak we really are. Because as Paul said, when I am weak, then I am strong. Well, we're running out of time for our Bible study today, but we're focusing on, here on our Sunday morning Bible studies on the radio, we're focusing on the ministry of God the Holy Spirit. And I think this has got to be, I mean, next to being saved by the grace of God, what is more exciting than having the Lord Jesus Christ come to live in us? That's the purpose of salvation. It's not just to get us to heaven someday, but that the Lord Jesus Christ might move into our lives and we give our lives to him. As Paul says in Romans, we were studying this passage just last Sunday morning, Romans chapter 6, verse 14. Present yourselves to God as those alive from the dead. We don't present ourselves as the way we were before we were saved, but we present ourselves to God as those who are alive, and Christ is our life. It's no longer I who live, but Christ lives in me. Well, we're running out of time this morning. Before we go, I'd like to extend an invitation to you. You know, this radio ministry comes to you each Sunday morning from Grace Bible Church, Brooklyn. I'd like to extend an invitation to you to join them this morning.
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0: 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And here's the number to call. 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I'm Dennis Cazonas. Thanks for being here today. 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
12: The word enthusiasm is a godly word, and theos is where enthusiasm comes from, which means in God. And if you're in Christ, praise is a natural and necessary response to someone who's been blessed like us.
13: Pastor Brett Metter says the abundant grace that healed a cripple is the same grace available to save souls.
12: You were saved from your crippled, sinful condition, headed for hell and destruction. And guess what? Christ saved you from that. You and I have reason to be walking and leaping and praising God. Praising God is part of the deal.
13: After years of helplessness, the healing of a man lame from birth immediately stood, walked, leaped, and praised God in the temple. But it's more than just the response of the beggar from Acts chapter 3 that Pastor Brett Metter says we can learn from of the transforming power of the grace of God. In today's Word, we'll see the ultimate redemption offered to us all.
12: Acts chapter 3, verse 1. It says, "Now Peter and John went up together into the temple at the hour of prayer, being the ninth hour, and a certain man, lame from his mother's womb, was carried, whom they laid daily at the gate of the temple, which is called Beautiful, to ask alms of them that entered into the temple, who, seeing Peter and John about to go up to the temple, asked an alms. And Peter, fastening his eyes upon him with John, said, 'Look on us.' And he gave heed to them, expecting to receive something of them. Then Peter said, 'Silver and gold have I none, but such as I have, give I thee. In the name of Jesus Christ of Nazareth, rise up and walk.' And he took him by the right hand and lifted him up, and immediately his feet and ankle bones received strength. And he, leaping up, stood and walked and entered with them into the temple, walking and leaping and praising God." There's some things about this story that are worth noting, and I think perhaps we can glean from this story so many things. I'd like to just point out a few of them. First, I want to point out a sad contrast. The contrast here is interesting. We have a crippled beggar who, you know, apart from God's help, is really hopeless. Has no hope apart from God. And I want you to kind of keep in the back of your mind as we study this that, you know, in a lot of these stories, we have to remember that you and I, we are the crippled beggar in the story. We've been crippled with sin. We've been doomed and hopeless. But when Jesus comes along, then we realize we have hope in Christ. And that's where our only hope will be found. And we have heaven to look forward to and healing from our sins. So you can, in some ways, kind of keep that tucked away. We're the crippled guy. We're going to see this. But here's something you should know. A crippled guy was not allowed to go to the Temple Mount in those days. And it's by the name of Jesus Christ of Nazareth, he's healed and he gets to go into the temple. We have the contrast of this religion, the Temple Mount, and Jews doing this pious worshiping of God. Meanwhile, there's this poor crippled man outside that has no hope and no help. Jesus is all about fixing that. You're the crippled one in sin. You've been crippled by sin, and so have I. But good news, when Peter says, by the name of Jesus Christ of Nazareth, rise up and walk, that same healing is available to you today. And I love that. The sad contrast is when religion sort of is the wall that keeps people away from Christ. Now, we also notice in the story, number two, on our just observations here, we see a sinner seeking. You see, this guy doesn't need just to be healed from his crippled situation. He needs to be saved, you know, like everybody else on the planet. But what's this guy seeking? Well, he's seeking one thing, but he really needs another thing. And this is something we see all the time. Remember the crippled guy that was lowered through the roof with Jesus, and they wanted to see him healed from his crippled condition. And Jesus said, son, your sins are forgiven. And the guys, everybody's like, what? That's not really what we came here for. But Jesus knew that was his greatest need. But then Jesus, to prove that he was able to forgive sins, he healed the guy from his crippled situation. Same thing's really true of this guy. He's a sinner who's seeking. And what he's seeking is alms, it says. He's seeking after, you know, money. He wants money. But sometimes what you need to give people is not what they really want. And that leads us to the next point of observation. I love the sensitive saints. Sensitive saints, yeah. Peter and John, did you notice there seems like they're going with great resolve to pray in the temple. And yet they have a sensitivity to the Holy Spirit. I call it a Holy Spirit antenna. And we have them sensitive to this guy's need. And not only that, they're sensitive enough to hear that don't just throw money at him. Don't just flip him a coin and walk in and do your prayer. But actually turn and fasten your eyes like this. I like the intentional looking into the eyes of this guy and getting his attention and not letting him, you know, alms, alms, alms with the head on a swivel. Peter says, look at me. And yeah, he expects to get something from him. But what he gets is not money, but he gets what he needs. And that is Jesus. I love that. You know, being filled with the Holy Spirit means, as a Christian, having your spiritual antenna up and dialed in when the Lord prompts you to do something. Sometimes you have to just say, you know what? This is not on my schedule today. But, you know, sometimes the worst, you know, distractions are actually divine appointments. And you have to be ready for those. So they fastened their eyes on him and said, now what they said was great. Silver and gold have I none. Question, did Peter and John have any silver and gold at that time? What happened in chapter 2? The people sold all their possessions and gave all their money and put it really at the apostles' feet. We're going to see that more in the book of Acts. And they had everything in common and they took care of each other that way. Well, Brett, is Peter lying? No, I don't think he's lying. I think what he'd say, maybe he didn't have any money on him. That could be true. But in a sense, you might sense silver and gold have I none for you. That's kind of, I think, what happened. I think Peter could have mustered up some money with the church, the 3,000 saints, and said, hey, we got this crippled guy, needs some money. I'm pretty sure Peter could have got some money for this guy. And if you look at the context of the story, it seems like Peter had access to that. But the idea is, no, silver and gold have I none, because that's not what you need. But such as I have, give I to thee. In the name of Jesus Christ of Nazareth, rise up and walk. Which is much better than silver and gold, by the way. I think this is something you got to be careful when you're seeing someone who's in need. Don't just throw money at that. You can, and that can be a part of the deal. But more, could it be just food or prayer? Could it be prayer for healing? Could it be someone hearing the gospel and being saved? And, you know, I think that we have to remember that it's not all about the money. I'm concerned that, you know, some churches and whole big denominations, it's kind of all about the money. And we've lost our effectiveness. We'll throw money at something when really we should be saying, no, this is more of a spiritual thing. This person needs to be saved or healed or touched by God. There's a story told, old story. One of the early saints of the church in Rome who walked in on the Pope as he was counting money, realizing that he walked in on something which was private, he started to turn around and walk out. And the Pope said to him, ha, no longer can the church say silver and gold have I none. As the saintly man continued to walk out, he said, neither can the church say to the impotent man, rise up and walk. That's kind of an indictment. I hope the church, that we're not all about, you know, now there's a thing out there that says churches, you know, people are bashing churches for building a building or, you know, putting a parking lot in or something like that. You know, I think that that can be a useful thing. A church building is very useful. So these people are going, well, I can't believe they spent money on a church building. But, you know, gathering together as the church is something the Bible tells us to do. In those days, they were able to use the temple or borrowed buildings, and they also met from house to house. But as centuries went by, you know, church became persecuted. They started building their own church buildings so they could gather and meet, and there's nothing wrong with that. But I do think if that's all we're about, we can be off course, and some churches are all about that. And of course, there's abuses with money. But, you know, I do think it's important for us to say, yeah, you know, the church is a place where we give of our tithe and offering. That's what I believe is the storehouse. But more importantly, that we need to be caring for the poor and giving to the poor, not just saying silver and gold have I none, and so I'm not going to give you any money. That's an important thing. Well, anyway, using resources wisely, whether it's giving money or not, but being sensitive. That's what I love about Peter. He was sensitive to this particular person's problem. Now, I also love that Peter was clear in saying, in the name of Jesus Christ of Nazareth, rise up and walk. He didn't say, I command the demon of crippledness or whatever. Like, have you ever noticed that some of these guys like to get the credit for what they're doing, even though it's not him, it's the Holy Spirit moving through him and in him? I like how Peter says, in the name of Jesus Christ of Nazareth. That's where the real power is. The power wasn't in Pontiff Peter. I say that jokingly for you that are concerned. The power was not in John. The power was in the Holy Spirit, but by the name of Jesus Christ. And this is important. The reason I want to remind you of this is we're starting to see what Jesus was talking about. This is the first hint of something that's important. Do you remember when Jesus said, Peter, John, guys, it's good that I'm leaving you. Remember John 16:7? It's expedient is the word the King James uses. It's really good that I'm leaving you. Why? Does anybody remember why is it good he's leaving? For the Comforter. The Holy Spirit's going to come, right? And I'm sure the disciples are like, great, I guess that's okay, but we don't want you leaving us. No, it's good that I'm going to leave you because I'm going to send my Comforter, the Holy Spirit. And then Jesus said something that people misinterpret all the time. I've heard bad teachings on this one. But in John 14, let me show you this verse. In John 14:12, Jesus said, verily, verily, I say unto you, he that believeth on me, the works that I do shall he do also. And greater works than these shall he do, because I go to my Father. Now, I've heard sermons how you can be greater than Jesus. If you hear that sermon, you better just turn it off and say, wacko, totally wacko. You and I will never be greater than Jesus. Well, then what's this saying? Well, that's kind of easy. If you look at the original language, it's a little easier, but it's not greater in like you're going to be greater than Jesus. It's greater, not in power, but greater in volume. That's what he's talking about. Greater in number. There's going to be greater works. Jesus limited himself purposely to be one man. He was God in the flesh. But he was limited. He didn't go to multiple places at one time and start multiplying himself and doing miracle upon miracle everywhere all over the world. He said, no, I'm going to leave that to you, the church. It's going to be greater in the sense that I'm going to have my power that I have by God's power, the Holy Spirit. I'm going to send the Holy Spirit and you guys are going to do the same things that I was doing, only greater in number. And you'll be more effective because of the number of people healed. Here is where now we see Peter performing, if you would, a miracle just like Jesus. This is a Jesus-level miracle. It's like the guy that was lowered into the house and suddenly he takes up his bed and walks. Same thing. And now we got Peter doing that, and we're going to see the apostles and Paul the apostle. He's going to be Mr. Miracle. People are going to touch his garments and be healed, like just like Jesus. So it's not that Peter was greater than Jesus. You can't say that. We are going to do more numerous because the church is going to be filled with the Spirit. Now, you say, Brett, that's great. So the Holy Spirit can fill me and work through me? The answer is absolutely yes. And how do you get the Holy Spirit? We're going to go through this in the book of Acts even more, but I'll just give you kind of the main gist. This is speaking of parents. Jesus says, if you then, you parents, being evil, know how to give good gifts to your children, how much more shall your heavenly Father give the Holy Spirit to them that ask him? How do you get the Holy Spirit? By asking. James says, you have not because you ask not. When was the last time you said, Lord, would you just fill me afresh with your Holy Spirit that I can move in a way like Peter and John? Like when I'm going to work, Lord, would your Spirit be upon me so I can be sensitive to the situation around me and know people that need to be loved on and cared for, prayed for, the gospel to be shared. Be sensitive to the Spirit. How do you get that? You get that by just simply asking. So reaching out, Lord, would you help me do this. Now, I love the supernatural part of this story that we have here, but did you notice there's a part of it that's more supernaturally natural? And this is the part I want to show you before we get to my final point, and that is this. Did you notice that Peter reaches out, it says here in verse 7, and he took him by the right hand and lifted him up, and immediately his feet and his ankle bones received strength. It seems like a lot of times with miracles in the Bible, there needs to be sort of a natural movement before the supernatural movement. It reminds me, like, remember when the priests had to cross the Jordan River, but it was flooded? And the Lord told the priests, you need to go start walking into the water, carrying the Ark of the Covenant, of all things. And they went to their, you know, ankles, and then they went to their knees, and then they got deeper and deeper, like, is this going to work? But they had to just naturally start wading into the river. And eventually, when it got deep enough, finally the river parted, and they were able to walk on dry land. But sometimes you got to do the natural thing first, a little movement. Remember the guy that had the withered hand in Capernaum, and Jesus said, stretch forth your hand. The guy could have said, are you kidding? That's the whole point. I can't stretch forth. I have a withered hand. Hello. Like, he could have said that. But before his supernatural thing would happen, he had to naturally attempt to say, okay, I'm going to do something I can't do. I'm going to stretch forth my hand. In the same way, you see that in miracles a lot of times. Sometimes there needs to be a little bit of a natural movement, like Peter reaching down with his right hand and pulling this guy up. Before he even knew, are his ankles okay for this? Are they healed yet? And sometimes we need to help on a natural level. What does that look like? I don't know. I remember my dad and a few of his friends, they had a buddy at the church that was a raging alcoholic, and he'd lost his job and lost his family, and he was about to lose his life. One of those guys, you know, it's at that point of pretty much going to die. And so my dad and a few other buddies, they said, if it kills us, we're going to get this guy sober. And one of the guys had a cabin, and they put this guy in a cabin, and then my dad and his buddies, they rotated watching this guy. And, you know, they prayed for the power of the Spirit. They prayed that the Lord would heal him of his alcoholism, but they practically helped him naturally to say, we're going to be there, and we're going to stand with you. And if you would, it's like all those guys with their right hand pulling this guy out of that hole. And eventually the Lord was able to do the miracle part where the guy no longer drinks alcohol, no longer is messed up, and his life is restored. Sometimes the Lord will require a little bit of work on your part, the right hand pulling up part, as well as the supernatural. Well, anyway, a lot of stuff in this story, but this is kind of the fun part. The last one, let's notice this. So if you've been following with us, we got the sad contrast. The sinner seeking the sensitive saints. I love all of these attributes, but finally notice the sweet praise at the end. But how does he praise God? I think it's great. It's kind of a threefold thing. Verse 8, walking, leaping, and praising God. First of all, walking. In the Bible, having a walk with the Lord is a common thread throughout the whole Bible. Who's probably the most famous guy in the Bible who was known to walk with God? Enoch. There's not much in the Bible about Enoch. We don't know much about him at all. There's only a few verses given him, but he's one of the greats in the Bible because there's no record of sin that he did. It just says in Genesis chapter 5, Enoch walked with God. That's it. In the New Testament, in Hebrews chapter 11, it says Enoch walked with God and pleased God. That's it. So he walked with God and pleased God. But man, if I got my name in the Bible, I think I'd want it like that. I wouldn't want it like David. David got his name in the Bible, and David committed adultery and murdered a guy and was kind of a weirdo sometimes and did stupid stuff. But he did some nice things too. But Enoch, man, he goes down as just a dude that walked with God. What does walk imply? Steady progress. Just a steady walk. Not a sprint where you get tired out and you stop and sit down and give up. But just a walk, a steady progress. How we need Christians that are walking with God. I think having a walk with Christ is what you need. Are you walking with the Lord, reading your word daily, praying daily? Are you fellowshipping with other Christians, walking with the Lord and making that a part of your daily walk? I'm thankful that I had people in my life as a kid that really had steady walks with the Lord. Growing up in my family, you know, there were things that were non-negotiable. Going to church on Sunday, non-negotiable. It's so sad to me how school sports have ruined a lot of families. I love sports. I'm pro kids playing sports. Huge fan of that. But I'm so thankful that I had a family that said, you know, Sundays, that's what you do. Or Saturday night. But I'm thankful that my family had a walk that was so steady. It was like, yeah, church is, not just Sunday, by the way, Wednesday night Bible study was a non-negotiable. I remember when my football practices were told we're going to go later on in the mid part of the week. And I had to tell my coaches, sorry, you know, coach, I can't do later on Wednesdays because I have church on Wednesday. Oh, come on, you can do that. And I said, nope. They even threatened, you know, well, you may not be a starter next week in the game then because we don't let, you know, people that don't show up to practice start. Now you got to understand, I was a starter from the first day of my life in freshman football. I was a starter on the, like, we were hiring our cheerleaders to play football at my high school. Like, I was the only guy on the team over 200 pounds my senior year. We were hurting. So I just said, well, sorry, coach. It wasn't even an option. I knew my dad would say no. Wednesday night's a priority. Me going to Wednesday night Bible study with a pastor who went verse by verse, chapter by chapter, book by book, and not skipping that for 4 years of my life. Guess what? That paid off way more than had I played a couple extra football games. Now, by the way, the Lord worked out the football thing. The coaches weren't really willing to not have me play. So it worked out nicely. But I do want to say, I fear that the steady walk is something that people do kind of chalk off because we're shockingly busy with other things and we don't have time for the Lord. Walking. The second thing we see him doing is leaping. Walking and leaping. What does leaping imply? I think leaping implies joy. Like leaping for joy. And I think that this is kind of a cool expression. This guy was hopeless, sitting there begging for alms, and now he's leaping for joy. I hope you don't lose your joy. You know, the psalmist said, restore unto me the joy of thy salvation. You know, rejoice in the Lord always. Again, Paul said, I say rejoice. Like, don't lose your joy. I hope you're a Christian that leaps. When you think about it, some of the things that we have that the Lord has done for us, we have so much to be thankful for. The word enthusiasm is a godly word. Entheos is where enthusiasm comes from, which means in God. And if you're in Christ, we should show a little more enthusiasm. If we're not careful, we become God's chosen frozen. But you and I have reason to rejoice. If there's ever a good place to rejoice, you should be joyful. When we worship, I hope you turn on the switch and say, you know what? Well, Brett, what if I don't feel like it? Remember David, who was a worship guy? He was Mr. Worship, wrote most of the Psalms. He called himself the soul. He said, bless the Lord, O my soul, and all that's within me. Bless his holy name. Like David had to kind of slap himself and say, time to bless the Lord. Come on, let's go. I wonder if you need to say to yourself when you walk into church, bless the Lord, O my soul, and all that is within me. Like with everything you've got. We need you to walk, yes, but we also need you to leap. And then thirdly, beautifully praising God. I think it's so important. Praise is something the Bible, it's also a non-negotiable. Praise is a natural and necessary response to someone who's been blessed like us. Praising God is part of the deal. And we know that because the Bible makes that clear. Psalm 150 verse 6. Let everything that has breath, what? Praise the Lord. And then it finishes with, praise ye the Lord. Like it says, let everything that has breath, praise the Lord. Praise ye the Lord. Like this is a word from God's word to you and me. And you say, well, come on, Brett, this guy was crippled and now he's healed. No wonder he's walking and leaping and praising God. But again, remember how he started? You're the crippled person. And you were saved from your crippled, sinful condition, headed for hell and destruction. Eternity in hell, that's worse than being crippled in this lifetime. Going to hell is worse than being crippled. And guess what? Christ saved you from that. You and I have reason to be walking and leaping and praising God. Amen?
14: 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Well, now let's rejoin Pastor Brett with some important closing remarks.
12: Oh, Lord, I pray as we consider this story that our hearts would be stirred to learn from this story. So many things that we can think about here. But above all, Lord, you saved us from our sins. Didn't deserve it. We didn't earn being touched and healed and being able to walk and leap and praise. But Lord, you did it for us, and we're so thankful for that. But I'd like to invite, there might be somebody here who is not saved. Maybe you've not been healed. What is a Christian who's saved? It's a person who realizes they're a sinner and acknowledges that before God. To acknowledge that you're a sinner, the word is repent. That means to acknowledge that you have sinned against God. And we've all done that. The Bible says no one is guiltless. But good news, while we were yet sinners, Christ died on the cross for your sins, in your place, substitutionarily. He did that, but here's the thing. You must receive that and believe that. That's why, you know, John 3:16, that famous verse, for God so loved the world, because you might say, well, if God loves people, he'd save people. And then, right, it's like, yeah, exactly. But God so loved the world that he gave his only begotten son, that whoever believes in him, Christ, will not perish, but have everlasting life. What does it mean to believe? The Greek word there is an interesting word that means to put your full trust in. And so to be saved is Romans 10, 9 and 10. If you confess with your mouth and believe in your heart the Lord Jesus Christ, that God raised him from the dead, you will be saved. And it's with the mouth confession is made to salvation. See, some people say, you mean you could just confess with your mouth and believe in your heart and be saved? Yes. Some people will try to make it worse than that. Oh, you got to be better and you got to do good stuff and pay your money into the tithe. No, that's just stuff people have added. To be saved is one thing. Good works is another thing. But saved, you got to repent, confess, and believe. That's what the Bible says. If that's you and you're saying, Brett, I want to accept Christ, I'm going to pray this prayer of confession. Let's pray together. Dear Father in heaven, I believe in your son, Jesus. I believe that he died on the cross for my sins, that he rose up from the grave, and that my sins are forgiven. Help me to walk with you. Thank you for saving me. In the name of Jesus Christ, amen.
14: 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Well, we're so glad you joined us today. Next time, Pastor Brett will continue another verse-by-verse study in the book of Acts. 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
15: Hi, Kevin McCullough. 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
24: Many of us handle hard times better than good ones. We're almost more comfortable with struggle than with rest, with mourning rather than joy. Strange, isn't it? But Chuck Swindoll says there's a reason for that, and a remedy. Today on Insight for Living, Chuck shows us why God doesn't just want to heal your pain, He wants to transform it into something you'll carry forward with gratitude. Teaching from Esther chapter 9, Chuck titled his message, After the Ache, Celebrate.
25: But I read verses 17, 18, and 19. I read about a people who decided, let's name this day a day for a holiday. Let's call it Purim. All this annihilation of the enemies was done on the 13th day of the month Adar, and on the 14th day, they rested, of course. They made it a day of feasting and rejoicing. How appropriate. The Jews who were in Susa assembled on the 13th and the 14th day of the same month. They rested on the 15th day. Took them a little longer to kill their enemies. And they made it a day of feasting and rejoicing. How appropriate. How good. Therefore, the Jews of the rural areas who live in the rural towns make the 14th day of the month Adar a holiday for rejoicing and feasting and sending portions of food to one another. It reminds me of the spontaneous celebration that occurred shortly after Jamestown and Plymouth. But after enduring the bitterness of winter, the early forefathers of our great country decided to kill a few wild turkeys and in primitive kind of ovens to bake fine cakes and pies and to pull from the land some of the produce and from the sea some of the fish, and have a feast to celebrate a giving of thanks to God for surviving the awful winters of the past. It wasn't official until the governor of Massachusetts made it official in their New England. But until then, it was a spontaneous celebration of praise. It was their Purim. Those in the old country said, "You will never make it. You will regret it." And it was their thanksgiving to God for changing their sorrow into joy. It becomes official at verse 20, down through verse 28. And how significant these words appear. Mordecai, whom I believe wrote the book of Esther, recorded these events, and he sent letters to all the Jews who were in all the provinces of King Ahasuerus, both near and far. Now, take notice of several things in this present time. First of all, notice the date of the celebration. Obliging them to celebrate the 14th day of the month and the 15th day of the same month annually. So it was to be an annual holiday. Two holidays, really, the 13th. And the 14th. Next, notice the reason for the holiday. Because on those days, the Jews rid themselves of their enemies. And it was a month which was turned for them from sorrow into gladness, from mourning into a holiday. You see, they had already planned who would be buried where and who would die and how. I mean, the families had perhaps rehearsed it in their mind over the dinner table. They knew it was coming until God intervened. And now they chose the very days when they would have been annihilated and exterminated. And they turned those days from sadness and mourning to rejoicing and celebration. It was to acknowledge the change of events. That's the reason for this time of celebration. Look at the expression of it. 22 continues, that they should make them days of feasting and rejoicing and sending portions of food to one another and gifts to the poor. This is all being written into the record. This is the way it will be for the Jews from henceforth. Then the name of the holiday. Thus the Jews undertook what they had started to do and what Mordecai had written to them. For Haman, the son of Hammedatha, the Agagite, the adversary of all the Jews, had schemed against them to destroy them and had cast Pur, that is the lot, to disturb them and to destroy them. And when it came to the king's attention, he commanded by letter that his wicked scheme, which he had devised against the Jews, should return on his own head and that he and his son should be hanged on the gallows. Therefore, call these days Purim, after the name of Pur. And because of the instructions in this letter, both what they had seen in this regard and what had happened to them, let it be written. The custom was to take place annually. The Jews established and made a custom for themselves and for their descendants, for all who allied themselves with them. Look at this, so that they should not fail to mourn. No, to celebrate. To celebrate 2 days according to their regulation and according to their appointed time annually. Look at 28. So these days were to be remembered and celebrated throughout every generation. And by the way, it's still going on. Every family, every province, and every city. And these days of Purim were not to fail from among the Jews, or their memory fade from their descendants. There it is. You know, in two or three generations, nobody would have remembered Purim. Oh, only a few. But it's like talking to today's generation about the difficulties of World War II. And they listen, they smile a bit or cock their head to the side, and they have no memory of what many of us call the Great War. You know, in another generation, Vietnam will just be a place on the map. There will be no memory. There will be no sense of anguish, no sadness over loss. Even the emotion would be gone. If it weren't for the establishment of a celebration. You see, this is the reason many of us appreciate a return to Washington, D.C., a city of memorials and monuments. Don't you love going there? It is one city that has not considered monuments an extravagance. A number of years ago, my daughter and I jogged early one morning in Washington, D.C. It was in the summer. The sun was just coming up. And we ran from our hotel down to the Washington Monument and turned, and along the lagoon to the Lincoln Memorial, and then over and around the Jefferson Memorial, and then back down to the Vietnam Memorial. At each memorial, we slowed our pace, and we talked as we ran together. We rehearsed a bit of the life or a bit of the history that that memorial represented. Memorials represent places to stand and to be quiet, to read and to reflect, and to pass on to the next generation the roots of a nation's heritage. They give the past significance because they give the past perspective. Men and women, one of my main fears of life and lifestyle where most of us live is that we have so few memorials, so few monuments, even mental monuments. Life is lived in the fast lane. Quick decisions, quick money, fast action, strong competition. So little time spent stopping and recording and learning. Have you observed that a divorce can come and sweep across a family and break it and bruise it and life goes right on? That a young woman can get an abortion and those who know cluck their tongues, frown, shake their head, and life goes on. And she later regrets it with words she cannot even utter, but life goes on. And for another, there's a financial reversal and a business fails and life goes on. And still another, there's a death or a heartache or a scandal. And before long, it's swept up in the whirlwind of activity and life goes on. And we're left with the anguish of a memory and so little perspective. You see, in order for there to be perspective over these things, there must be monuments. There must be memorials. And they must be returned to and learned from and passed on. There must be the Purims in our lives without which we live rootless, fast-lane lives without much significance. And you know the worst part of all? Our children learn less than little, often nothing, from our failures, our brokenness, and our sorrows. If anything, they learn only to hate like we hated and to get revenge like we sought to do, or simply to drink themselves to sleep like so many choose to do. In 29 through 32, at the end of the story, all of it is made official. Queen Esther steps in and writes with full authority along with Mordecai to confirm this letter about Purim. And then the letters are sent to all the Jews in all the provinces, according to verse 30. And they established those days of Purim at their appointed times, just as Mordecai the Jew and Queen Esther had established for them. And the command of Esther, this chapter concludes, establishes these customs for Purim, and it is written in the book. There's a memorial established. There's a holiday for reflection. And to this day, even little children, centuries removed from the days of Esther, take off their shoes and pound on desks to remember the name of Haman. And cheer to the top of their voice as they listen again to the name of Mordecai and the name of Esther. They still learn from the ancient scroll. What is all of this saying? How does it relate to our lives today, pray tell? Well, most of all, I think it's saying all of us, when looking back, can see sadness and remorse and nothing else unless perspective is provided. And I think it is saying, unless we provide some kind of perspective, we will do nothing but sigh and grieve over our past. In light of that, I have a suggestion and I have a warning. My suggestion is this, that each one of us raise up memorials, mental monuments that turn tragedies into triumphs. Each one of us. That we raise up memorials to turn tragedies into triumphs. Webster says a monument is a lasting evidence of something or someone notable. Webster defines memorial serving to preserve remembrance, a commemoration. Think back for a moment to the coming of the boll weevil. All of you are old enough to have a few crop failures, disasters. Think back. Have you built a monument to it? It may be too close and too raw for you to do it today, but don't spend the rest of your life licking your wounds over yesteryear, or you will experience a grim future. What did you learn from it? How did it turn in your life? You can't change it. It's over. Sure, you should have known better. Sure, I could leave you with all kinds of shame on the shoulds and woulds and oughts that I could lay on you. You could lay on me. But what did you learn from it? You see, it's that's worth passing on to the next generation and the next. Here's the warning. Don't turn the memorial into a shrine. Isn't it strange those who travel in the land of Israel today are told this is a piece of wood from the cross? And this is a piece of wood from the cross. One cynic said, if I gathered up all the wood that was told me to be a piece of the cross, I could have built a battleship. Who cares about a piece of wood from the cross? It isn't in existence. Who needs it? What I need is a memorial, and God's given it in the table, the bread and the cup. That's the memorial of the cross. And he left it as a legacy for people of faith. And every time we sit at the table, children are to understand, sweetheart, the bread represents the body. Honey, this piece of bread is for his body, which was given for, and the juice, this is, represents his blood. This is a memorial. And we remember this because he died for us. But it isn't a place to worship. We don't worship the elements. We don't bow before the table where they're served. We worship the memory and the significance, the triumph of the cross. This is what makes Christmas so wonderful. See, the enemy would love that we just do nothing but keep it merry. Just Merry Christmas. The legend is told of the time Satan and his demons were having a Christmas party. As the demonic guests were preparing to depart, one grinned and said to Satan, Merry Christmas, Your Majesty. At that, Satan replied with a growl, Yes, keep it merry. If they ever get serious about it, we'll all be in trouble. Get serious about it. It is the birth of the baby. It is the coming of God. It is the intervention of God's presence. Get serious. It is the invitation to take Him and own Him as Lord, Master. Don't seek to find the site where He was crucified. Don't seek to locate the tomb from which He was raised. They've made them all into shrines. You need the Savior. Really, what I offer today is an answer to the ache of life. An answer to the Hamans whose shadows have crossed your lives and to the would-have-been holocausts that would have devastated your existence. I suggest you make a memorial out of it. And the lessons you learned from it that have turned you into a person God wanted you to be,
0: Those are the things to pass on and on and on.
25: I don't know what all of this says to anyone else, but it says a whale of a lot to me. It says, I'm grateful for a book that has recorded the whole story that hasn't quite yet ended. It will next time. But it's a story of triumph that grew out of tragedy, ecstasy out of agony, celebration out of an ache. When they nailed him on a cross, I imagine that night a lot of them got drunk. I'm sure they toasted one another with triumphal words. I'm sure the empty-headed fools that ran the government thought, another crazy gone from us. Finally got rid of that headache.

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5: He invites wise people to come to him to this day, to see themselves in their sin and lostness and brokenness, and to come and join the company of the faithful, to come and adore him.
6: Our Father, we realize that in life there are these events that occur that bring us a deep ache of heart. In fact, they break our hearts. They're hard to bear. They're hard to hear. They're hard to deal with. They're hard to recover from. But when we begin to get your perspective on these things, when we begin to see your hand at work, turning our heartaches into causes of celebration, we realize yet again that the life of faith pays off. Thank you for honoring your name, even through the midst of our trials. Thank you for a reminder that in the end, you win. Thank you, Father, for personalizing events in such special ways to make us realize that memorials can be built in places of monuments of misery or memories that break our hearts. Bring us back to those memorials from time to time to strengthen our faith as we call to mind what you have done in turning curses and heartaches into causes of celebration and blessing. We thank you for all of this, and we claim these things today by faith, in the name of Jesus Christ, our Lord and Master, our triumphant King. Amen.
7: 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On June 30th, we'll close the books on another ministry year and step into our 47th year of ministry. At moments like these, it's imperative that we remain laser-focused on our primary mission.
6: Not long ago, I had the privilege of sitting with a small group of young pastors, bright, eager, serious about their calling, and they came loaded with questions. I loved it. One of them leaned forward and asked me something I've been asked 100 times, but it never gets old. He said, "Chuck, how do I quicken the hearts of my congregation in a world that spends more time staring into a cell phone than reading a Bible?" I smiled, because I've been waiting my whole life for that question. Stick to the Word. That's it. That's the answer. Don't chase trends. Don't craft clever self-help messages dressed up in religious language. Don't try to out-entertain the entertainment world. You'll lose that race every single time. Just open your Bible, tell your people who God is, let the text speak, and I promise you, you will never, ever want for an audience. His Word is inexhaustible. His character is genuinely, breathtakingly awesome.

0: I mean that in the purest sense of the word. Not a hashtag, not a throwaway adjective. Awesome. Here's something you may not know. Insight for Living reaches a remarkable number of pastors. We train them. We resource them. We come alongside them in their calling. And when you impact a pastor, you impact a congregation. When you impact a congregation, the ripple effect spreads through families and then through generations. That's not a small thing. That's a legacy. As June 30th approaches, I want to invite you to invest in the next generation of cross-proclaimers. Your gift doesn't reach just one person. It reaches a pastor who reaches hundreds, who raise up families, who carry the message forward long after you and I are gone. What are you waiting for? Let's invest together. The cross we proclaim is worth every penny.
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7: Hi, Kevin McCullough. You hear me talking about the amazing work of Prison Fellowship and Angel Tree. And all this week, I've been inviting you to join us on this brand new effort that helps our friends at Prison Fellowship put children of prisoners in a Christian camp this summer called Angel Tree Camp. And I have an ambitious goal, 162 kids, boys and girls, deserving this camp this summer by giving at thatkevinshow.com. Some of you may, though, be asking, why should I dig into my budget to help a boy or girl that I will likely never meet? Well, we asked that question of Diana, who's the director of an Angel Tree camp in the state of Oklahoma. Take a listen.
8: Well, first of all, you may actually meet them in the future and you don't even realize it because you're setting up kids for a successful future by investing in them, that they are breaking the cycle within those families and they have a hope. You're investing in kids, breaking the chain, breaking that cycle of reincarceration, of kids growing up and being like their parents.
7: And that is just part of what they of what you're doing with your gift, because your gift puts them in a Christian environment where at first they're a little suspicious of everyone around them. They don't trust them. They don't know if anybody else has a parent that's in prison until they start getting to know them. And then they understand that every kid that's there is just like them, and they're safe, and their hearts open, and the gospel pours in, and their lives change. Friends, it's such a powerful thing. And the incarcerated parent had to go through a Bible study program in order to nominate them for the scholarship. That's why they deserve this week of Christian Camp. Will you help us? One gift of $200 or four gifts of $50 will help make way for a child to get there. 888-206-2794, 888-206-2794, or thatkevinshow.com and click the banner at the top of the page.
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0: may be seated. If you're just joining us by radio, you've been with us by Facebook and YouTube, welcome to Calvary Chapel on what looks like a gorgeous Sunday morning. I hope it is outside. Looked like that earlier. Rained a little bit last night, but welcome. Again, if you're just joining us by radio, we want you to know, we want to invite you to, on June 23rd to join us from 5 to 7 p.m. in Times Square. 6 to 7 will be live praying and celebrating our city. We'd love to have you there for that. Should be an incredible day. And, of course, everybody here, every night at 6 p.m., listens to God in our city, right? Absolutely. So, all liars will be friars. Some verse that says that. All right, I'm going to ask our ushers to come forward. If you're a guest today, please don't feel compelled to give. Your presence with us is your gift to us. But Raul is going to take the mic and lead us in our scripture reading and prayer, asking the blessing on the offering. Raul?
1: We're reading from Proverbs 11:25. Whoever brings blessings will be enriched, and one who waters will himself be watered. Let's pray. Heavenly Father, Lord, thank you so much, Lord, for allowing us, Lord, to be in your presence, giving you honor and giving you praise, Father, as we offer, Lord, this gift for you, Lord, to expand, Lord, your territory and your kingdom. Lord, bless it. In Jesus' name we pray. Amen.

You all stand as we read our scripture today. Scripture reading will be from Hebrews chapter 13, verses 8 through 19. Hebrews chapter 13, verses 8 through 19. Thank you so much, worship team. You ready? Let's see if we can read it together. First service, they didn't do a good job reading it together. I'm just going to tell you. So the bar is very low today. See if we can read it together. Jesus Christ is the same yesterday and today and forever. Do not be led away by diverse and strange teachings, for it is good for the heart to be strengthened by grace, not by foods which have not benefited those devoted to them. We have an altar from which those who serve the tent have no right to eat. For the bodies of those animals whose blood is brought into the holy places by the high priest as a sacrifice for sin, are burned outside the camp. So Jesus also suffered outside the gate in order to sanctify the people through his own blood. Therefore, let us go to him outside the camp and bear the reproach he endured. For here we have no lasting city, but we seek the city that is to come. Through him, then, let us continually offer up a sacrifice of praise, that is, the fruit of lips that acknowledge his name. Do not neglect to do good and to share what you have, for such sacrifices are pleasing to God. Obey your leaders and submit to them, for they are keeping watch over your souls, as those who will have to give an account. Let them do this with joy and not with groaning, for that would be of no advantage to you. Pray for us, for we are sure that we have a clear conscience, desiring to act honorably in all things. I urge you the more earnestly to do this in order that I may be restored to you the sooner. Let's pray. Heavenly Father, we thank you for your goodness to us. We thank you, Lord, for giving us your word. Thank you, Lord, for the fact that it clearly speaks to us. Help myself and my brothers and sisters here listening, Lord, by radio, YouTube, Facebook, perhaps all over the country, all over the world, perhaps from the beach at the Jersey Shore. Help us, Lord, to listen to you. And help us, Lord, in listening to you, to obey what you're saying to us. Please minister to us, Lord. We pray, Lord, even in our moments together, for our city, for its safety, Lord. Lord, it'd be, I guess, a great thing for the city for the Knicks to win. But, Lord, we don't want our city torn down. So, Lord, please keep our first responders safe. And, Lord, please help, Lord, the next days to be orderly and joyous for our city, Lord. Thank you again for Jesus. May our lives be so filled with what he has done for us and with him. Thank you, Lord, for those who have been sick, who you have raised up. Thank you, Lord, for those who, Lord, are struggling, who need your help. Thank you, Lord, that your grace is sufficient for all of us. Help us to understand that and appreciate it. Thank you that Pastor Schooling can be with us, Lord. May your hand continue to be on him as he recovers, Lord. May he have a swift and wonderful recovery. We look forward to, Lord, his continued ministry with us. We pray all these things in Jesus' name. Amen. You may be seated. As you're getting seated, we are on message 27 out of 28 from the book of Hebrews. I mean, I could extend it if you want me to, but I think we're probably good at 28 messages from Hebrews. What we will do next is, God willing, the Psalms. Father's Day, we'll have our regular Father's Day celebration here. We're going to talk about Dad, the family shepherd. We'll go out back in the middle hour and do some cool things, but we're going to have an incredible time. But today we're going to talk about making much of Jesus. Making much of Jesus. Remember, last week, we told you to remember five things, right? Remember our spiritual family. Remember our marriage covenants. Remember our present provider, that's the Lord. Remember our exemplary leaders. And remember our unchanging Savior. Today we're going to talk about what happens in our life when we are stuck in religion, when we have religiosity
as our disease. It's probably hard for me and you to imagine what it was like for a first century Jewish individual stuck in the legalism of the scribes and Pharisees. Stuck in a situation, look, there was almost no way out. No matter what they did, they were messed up. They may have looked kind of like this. Someone who's trapped, carrying the baggage of religion. You make much of religion, and this is what it looks like. You know, you're under the weight of legalism, fear, all these traditions you have to follow, judgment if you don't follow them, guilt because of the judgment. Hey, how are you doing performance? All these religious expectations. You got past hurts, you got church hurt, you got synagogue hurt. You know, you feel ashamed of yourself, you're comparing yourself with other people, you're making much of religion, and the product of that is you're not a happy camper. Now, that would have been true of a first century Jewish person, but that might be true of a 21st century person who's stuck in Judaism, stuck in Islam, stuck in Catholicism, stuck in Mormonism. Religiosity, religion as your focus, always, always lets you down. We're going to talk about five specific things that we find in these verses that make much, not of religion, but of Jesus. We're going to make much of who? Jesus. The first is this warning by the grace of Jesus Christ. He begins with Jesus as the ultimate standard. This is the bridge verse. We finished with it last week. We begin with it this week. Jesus Christ is the same yesterday, today, and forever. Jesus never fails. Jesus never changes. Jesus is Jesus. And he's where our focus ought to be. Jesus Christ is the same yesterday and today and forever. Do not be led away by diverse and strange teachings. For it is good for the heart to be strengthened by grace, not by foods which have not benefited those devoted to them. The unchanging standard, Jesus Christ. Measure, my dear friends, my brothers and sisters in Christ, measure everything by Jesus. How does what you think, how does what you believe, how is what you're being told measure with reference to Christ? Very simple prohibition here. Do not be carried along, paraphero, to be driven along by diverse and strange teachings. He probably has in mind here the Jewish teachings of the time of the importance of certain rules. 1 Timothy 1, 6 and 7 says, certain persons, by swerving from these, have wandered away into vain discussion, desiring to be teachers of the what? Law. Without understanding either what they are saying or the things about which they make confident assertions. They act like they know what they're talking about, but they don't. They use big, big words in hopes that you will not know that they know nothing. The law is good if you use it how? Lawfully, the text will go on to say. The prescription here is, gives the reason for the prohibition. It is good, morally beneficial, that by means of grace, God's unmerited favor and blessing, the heart is the immaterial part of you, that the heart be established, to be established, to be made certain by what? By grace. By grace. It says in Colossians 2, 6 and 7, therefore, as you receive Christ the Lord, so walk in him, rooted and built up in him, and established in the faith, just as you were taught, abounding in thanksgiving. A person comes to a faith in Christ. They trust Jesus as their personal Lord and Savior.
Is that it? That stops right there? No. You grow and you are established. How are you established? By keeping rules? By finding as many rules as you can and keeping them? No. By grace. By grace. It's good that the heart be established, not with food. Brahmo. Food that you eat. It's put in parallel here to grace. But what it's talking about is eating kosher. Because in the first century, the most important thing, if you were Jewish, was keeping the Sabbath and eating kosher. Eating with your hands washed correctly. All of that. And that was supposed to make you spiritual. But it did not. It was supposed to establish your heart. But it couldn't. Rules never make you better. Legalism never, never helps you to be an established Christian. Now, sometimes you need a little set of rules so you don't act stupid. But that's the goal is not for you to be under the rules your whole life. The goal is for you to be a person who's able to grow and make good decisions. This discussion came up in Acts chapter 10. When the apostle Peter had a fight with God. Can you believe that? Peter having a fight with God. He's in the house of someone, and he's in Joppa, and he sees the heavens open. He's in a trance, sees the heaven open, and something like a great sheet descending, being let down by its four corners upon the earth. In it were all kinds of animals, reptiles, and birds of the air. I assure you, these were not kosher creatures. And there came a voice to him, "Rise, Peter, kill and eat." And Peter said, "By no means. I'm not doing it. Lord, for I have never eaten anything that is common or unclean." Peter kept a kosher diet. Look what the God says. And the voice came to him again a second time. "What God has made clean, do not call common." This has happened three times, and the thing was taken up once to heaven. Peter is being told that there's something more important than eating kosher. Listen to the words of Colossians chapter 2, verse 16. It says, "Therefore, let no one pass judgment on you in questions of food and drink, or with regard to a festival, or a new moon, or what? A Sabbath." I have Jewish friends. I have great respect for them. But their life revolves around, how am I going to eat kosher today, and what am I doing about the Sabbath? Peter is saying to, and who was the book of Hebrews written to? Hebrews. Peter is saying to these Hebrew believers, hey, you're not going to be strong because you eat kosher and you keep the Sabbath. That's not what's going to make you strong. What's going to make you strong is being built up by what? The grace of Jesus Christ. The truth is, William MacDonald says, holiness is produced by grace, not by the law. Remember John chapter 1, verse 17 and 18. For the law was given through Moses. Grace and truth came through who? Jesus Christ. Hebrews 9, 9 and 10 says, according to this arrangement, gifts and sacrifices are offered and cannot perfect the conscience of the worshiper. But it deals only with the food and drink and various washings, regulations for the body imposed until the time of Reformation. In other words, none of these things fixes you. What fixes you? Listen to Acts 20:32. "And now I commend you to God, and by what? The word of his grace, which is able to do what? Build you up and give you the inheritance among all those who are sanctified." 2 Peter 3, 17 and 18. "You therefore, beloved, knowing this beforehand, take care that you're not carried away with the error of lawless people and lose your own stability, but grow in what? Grace and the knowledge of our Lord and Savior Jesus Christ. To him be glory both now and to the day of eternity. Amen."
First word of advice. First step in making much about Jesus. Build up my heart by what? Grace. Salvation is by what? His grace. Reading the word of His grace. Celebrating the table of His grace, because it focuses on Jesus' death, burial, and resurrection. Living in the freedom of His grace. We live as New Testament Christians. What does that mean? Well, sometimes you read the Old Testament, and you read that you shouldn't eat pork. And you go, whoa, whoa, whoa, whoa, whoa, whoa. I like pork. Am I sinning when I eat pork? No. No, you're not. But I had a person tell me I shouldn't eat pork, that it was bad for me to eat pork. I'm not going to tell you whether it's good or bad for you to eat pork. I'm not a doctor. But I'm telling you, spiritually speaking, there's nothing wrong with eating pork. You're not under the law. You're not under the law. It has all kinds of rules against crustaceans. Next thing you know, you can't have lobster. Oh, I'm going to put my foot down there. Exactly, Sarah. We get caught up. And people telling us what we can and cannot eat. We get caught up, but there's a movement now, and I appreciate it, that is telling us we need to impose a Sabbath upon ourselves. Jesus is the Sabbath. Jesus is the Sabbath. Now, is it a good idea to take 24 hours off and disconnect every week? Absolutely. If you don't, are you breaking some sort of eternal law and rule? No, because Jesus has completed that. Build yourself up with grace. God's unmerited favor. Now, the next portion of Scripture is the hardest portion of Scripture, probably in the New Testament, to interpret. And so to make sure I got this right, I read nobody about this. I just did it on my own. No. But listen to it. It says, we have an altar from which those who serve the tent have no right to eat. For the bodies of those animals whose blood is brought into the holy places by the high priest as a sacrifice for sin are burned outside the camp. So Jesus also suffered outside the gate in order to sanctify the people through his own blood. Therefore, let us go to him outside the camp and bear the reproach he endured. For here we have no lasting city, but we seek the city that is to come. And all God's people said, what does that mean? What tells us what we possess here? We are continually possessing an altar where we leave gifts, from which they have no authority. He's talking about the priests who ate the meat of the offering to eat, the ones doing the priestly sacrifice. What we have, the old covenant has nothing on. What we have is so different, so special, that even the priests of the Old Testament, even the high priest of the Old Testament, has no right even to talk of. This is what they possess. The bodies of those animals. Now understand what happened. So you sacrificed an animal. Pastor Schooling is the high priest. He sacrifices an animal. Now he cuts it a certain way and does this and this and this to it. He cuts it a certain way. Some of it's offered as a sacrifice. He gets to eat some of the meat. He gets to take it home and eat of it. What do they do with the carcass? They take it outside the camp and burn it. Because outside of the camp, it was okay to put the unclean stuff. Outside of the camp, it was okay to throw your garbage. In fact, when you went to the restroom, where did you go? That's right. Call ahead, right? Remember that? No. It wasn't a porta potty. You went outside the camp to do your business. Do I have a witness? Amen. So, for the bodies of these animals, those animals that were sacrificed, whose blood is brought into the holy place, sprinkled, what happens to the meat? The high priest and the priests get to eat it. What happens to the remains? Are burned where? Outside the camp. Pastor Dave, can you explain that to me
biblically. Exodus 29:14. But the flesh of the bull and its skin and its what? Dung. All God's people said dung. You shall burn with fire where? Outside the camp. It's a sin offering. Leviticus 4:21. And he shall carry the bull outside the camp and burn it up as he burned the first bull. It is a sin offering for the assembly. So where are these animals burned? Outside the camp. But what was outside of the camp was thought of as, ugh. Can we practice that together now? Ugh. So Jesus also suffered outside the gate. Where was Jesus crucified? Outside of Jerusalem. Not in the gates of Jerusalem, on Golgotha, outside of Jerusalem, in order to sanctify the people through his own blood. Listen to the words of John 16:17. So they delivered him over them to be crucified. So they took Jesus, and he went out, bearing his cross to the place called the place of the skull, which in Aramaic is called Golgotha, outside of the camp. Now watch this crazy thing. Here's what we're invited to do. Hence, let us go to him outside the camp, carrying or bearing continually the reproach of him, the insults of him, the insults associated with following him. We think of the cross as a beautiful thing, right? We think of the cross as a wonderful thing. How was that in the first century? A person who died on a cross was cursed. A person who died on a cross was thought to be a criminal, thought to be a bum, thought to be somebody who deserved to die. The Jewish people of the first century who did not follow Christ thought of Christ that way. So it's saying now, again, just so it's clear, who is the book of Hebrews written to? Jews. It's saying to these Jewish believers, step outside the camp and bear continually the reproach of Christ. They would be persecuted for their belief in Jesus. They would be insulted because of their belief in Jesus. They would be sworn at. They would be spit upon. They would lose their jobs. They would lose their inheritance. They would lose their family. They would lose everything because they were following Jesus. And the author of Hebrews says, get on outside the camp and bear the reproach of Jesus. Wow. So, we need to go outside the camp bearing his reproach. Jesus is crucified outside of Jerusalem. That's the picture. And we are to go outside the camp bearing his reproach. The Jewish believer in Christ in the first century would have suffered from their family, would have suffered their jobs. They would have been shunned. They would have lost their inheritance. They would have been kicked out of the synagogue. They would have lost almost everything simply because they followed Jesus. And the author is saying, go outside the camp and bear the reproach he bore. Why? Because we don't possess an enduring city here. We're looking for the enduring city. We're looking for the heavenly city. We realize that even though we might lose everything here, it doesn't matter because what we have over there is much better. That's why it says in Hebrews 12:28, therefore let us be grateful for receiving a kingdom that cannot be shaken, and thus let us offer to God acceptable worship with reverence and awe. Bear the reproach of Christ. First thing we're supposed to do is be built up by grace. The second thing we're supposed to do is bear the reproach of Christ. Be all in as a Christian. You can picture a first century Jew kind of playing it in the middle. You know what I'm saying? Oh yeah, no, I go out and we do sacrifices. I do the sacrifices and then I keep the Sabbath. I eat kosher. But you'll see me in church on Sunday. I kind of go both ways.
I meet followers of Jesus like that all the time. All the time. William MacDonald says this, "The application for the early readers of the epistle was this, they should make a clean break with Judaism. Once for all, they should turn their backs on the temple sacrifices and appropriate the finished work of Christ as their sufficient sacrifice. Once for all. I share this with you because I love you. If you are stuck in the steep, steep traditionalism and the steep liturgy and wrong thinking of work salvation in Catholicism, here's what you need to do. Make a clean break. Make a clean break. The Mass is not going to save you. Having your kids baptized is not going to take away their original sin. It's going to make grandma and grandpa happy, but it's not going to do anything. Make the clean break. If you're playing the game, I'm kind of Muslim, I'm kind of Christian. Make the break. Jesus is the way, the truth, and the life. No one comes to the Father but through Him. What I'm just telling you that the application of this principle is make the clean break. Step out of a religion or religions that make much of religion into the truth that makes much of who? Jesus. The readers were in fact holy, St. Hodges says, and should not hesitate to share in the disgrace he bore by abandoning the camp of Judaism and identifying with him. First thing, build up by grace. Second thing, bear the reproach of Christ. Number three, worshiping by the priesthood of Jesus Christ. First century, who was the book of Hebrews written to? Jews. In the first century, how did the Jewish people worship? They brought their offerings and their sacrifices to the temple continually. Continually. And now he's going to tell them to do something entirely different. He says, through him, that's through who? Jesus. Through him, then, let us continually offer up a sacrifice of praise to God. That is the fruit of lips that acknowledge his name. Do not neglect to do good and to share what you have, for such sacrifices are pleasing to God. He has said in the 8th chapter of this particular epistle, in the 13th verse, that the old covenant is about to vanish away. So after 70 AD, when the temple is destroyed in Jerusalem, where are you bringing your offerings? Where are you taking your offerings? You ain't got no place to bring them. No place to bring them. Where are you doing your temple service as a priest? Ain't no place to do your temple service. In fact, in 70 AD, your very genealogical records that said you could be a priest were destroyed. So within a few years, nobody knew who was supposed to be a priest. We talked today about the restoration of the temple at some point in the last days. One of the biggest problems is there's no genealogical records. We don't know who the priests are. But he says, through Christ, we are to continually offer up the sacrifice of praise. 1 Peter 2:9, but you are a chosen race, a royal priesthood, a holy nation. So you and I are a royal priesthood. We are a what? A royal priesthood. Congratulate the person next to you. Shake their hand and say, welcome to the priesthood. You did that so half-heartedly. And we're to proclaim the excellencies or the praises of him who's called us out of darkness into his excellent light. So through him, again, through Jesus, in this case it's emphasizing Jesus as priest. Let us, here's the invitation, continually offer up the timing, always, not once a year. Not when you get to the temple for the sacrifices or for the festival days, but all the time, the sacrifice of what?

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5: They write it, but they don't want to even spell it because it's sacred. So they simply call God Hashem. That means the name. The name. Yahweh is a Hebrew word that means to be. Because it speaks of the fact that God is self-existent. God is. And we worship Him as the God who is. And the God who is doesn't need anyone to be. You want to explain that to you? I am. Because Albert C. Watson and Philip May Coro got together. I need them to be. If Albert and Phyllis didn't get together, I'm not. God needs no one to be. He just is. You're here because somebody else was here. If they weren't here, you're not here. God is. He is the self-existent, covenant-making God. And He is Jehovah Ra'ah. Jehovah is the English transliteration, as it were, of Yahweh. He is Jehovah Raha. He is the Lord my shepherd. He is Jehovah Makedeshem, the Lord who sanctifies or sets apart. He is Jehovah Nisi, the Lord my banner. He is Jehovah Raph, the Lord that heals. He is Jehovah Sa'abath, the Lord of hosts. He is Jehovah Shammah, the Lord who is there. He is Jehovah Tishkenu. That's the Lord our righteousness. He's Jehovah Shalom, the Lord our peace. He is the first and the last. He's the Alpha and the Omega. He's the beginning and the end. And we say the same things about Him. We confess what is said about Him as being true. And then He says, in contrast, also, don't forget something. Or don't neglect thing. I think neglect here is more the idea than forget. Don't neglect to do what? Good. To do what is morally good. Don't neglect to share. The Greek word here is koinonia. It means to give. Because God is what? Pleased with these sacrifices. Here are the three sacrifices. The sacrifice of praise. The doing of good. And the giving or sharing of money. All three of those are sacrifices to God. Why? Because each of them requires something. The sacrifice of praise means I praise God. I praise God when I don't feel like it. Do you feel like praising God every day? I don't. I'm not going to lie to you. So some days I don't feel so praiseful. I don't feel so joyful. I feel annoyed. Sometimes it's at you. But we offer the sacrifice. We do good. And sometimes doing good costs us. How many of you know the rule? Every good deed will be punished. Do I have a witness? Somebody asks you to take him to the airport. You go, oh yes. And then they say, oh, we changed the flights. It's not Newark, it's Kennedy. Oh, and we changed the times. It's rush hour, huh? Oh, and can we stop and get pizza on the way? They really like pizza from Coney Island. Can we do that? And pretty soon, what do you know? Every good deed will be punished. And sometimes giving hurts, doesn't it? Your neighbor has a huge flat screen TV. You got a TV from the 60s. Right? You're only watching it in 720. Your neighbor's watching it in 2400. And you go, if I just didn't give, I'd have plenty of money. I'd be able to buy myself a big flat screen TV. Well, that's an illustration of where it hurts a little. But your neighbor has steak. You have

0: stay comes. Because you put God first in your giving. Listen to what it says about Jesus. How God anointed Jesus of Nazareth with the Holy Spirit and with power. He went about doing what? Good. Through Jesus, our great high priest offered to God sacrifices of praise, good works, and money. And money. We are living sacrifices. The sacrifice of praise, the sacrifice of doing good, the sacrifice of sharing. Now my next one's the favorite, my favorite one. This is all just simple practical advice, but in all of it we're making much about who? Jesus. It says obeying the leaders that we have from Jesus. Hebrews 13:17 says the following thing. Obey your leaders and submit to them, for they are keeping watch over your souls as those who will have to give an account. Let them do this with joy and not with groaning, for that would be of no advantage to you. I want to show you something just as we start this. Obey who? Your leaders. That means there are very specific people who you answer to. You have chosen to put yourself under their authority, and therefore they are what? Your leaders. That doesn't mean that you have to obey every leader who says they're out there. Every person who calls themselves an apostle, prophet, or pastor. This one is very personal. It's your leaders. You have put yourself under their authority. But it also assumes you've put yourself under somebody's authority. We live in an age, because of the internet, because of not having, not needing to be in person, that people see themselves as a part of many churches. They're part of the invisible church. And usually what I find when people are part of the invisible church is they give an invisible tithe. Do invisible service and show up invisibly. This implies you have hooked yourself to a local assembly. You're not a free agent Christian. You're not scanning the internet, surfing the net. See, who's preaching today? Dr. Jeremiah in? I hope Dr. Jeremiah is preaching in his church today. I hope. But it tells us in 13:7 to remember your leaders who spoke the word of God, and you consider their outcome of their faith. But here it says to obey or have confidence, petheo is the word, hegomai, your leaders. And then it says to submit to them or obey them, to follow their direction. And I want to just say thank you. The elders and I have on a regular basis sought to lead this church in very specific ways, and you have followed. Some of the ways that we have thought of doing things were a little bit nutty. Yet you followed. We talked about paying off getting the building next door, and you followed. We talked about paying off the building next door, and you followed. Talked about a friend day last year. We packed the place. You have followed, and you have followed well. And thank you. But I want you to see the part of this that haunts me. It says, for what do? They watch for your souls. So myself and the other elders, it is our responsibility to look after your souls. Oh, I don't need anybody to do that. Tough. That's our job. That's what we're supposed to do. That's what we need to do. And here's the kicker. As those who will do what? Give a what? An account. I'm going to stand before God one day. The elders and I are going to stand before God one day. I'm hoping to stand behind Rudy and maybe God won't see me. I'm not going to stand behind Raul. I'm outed. Raul and Sam, they're going to see me already. Carlos and I, they're going to say we're twins. Schooling's around. He's tall, but he lost too much weight. I'm standing behind Rudy. And what are we going to have to do? Give an account. So if sometimes you feel like I'm in your face, it's because I am. You know why I'm in your face? Because I'm going to give an account. Because my butt's on the line. Oh, I don't like that. Tough. I don't like it either. I would just like to say, no, it's their problem. That's not what God says. Listen to 1 Peter 5, 2 through 4. Shepherd the flock of God that is among you, exercising oversight, not under compulsion, but willingly, as God would have you. Not for shameful gain, but eagerly. Not domineering over those in your charge, but being examples to the flock. And when the chief shepherd appears, you will receive the unfading crown of glory. That's what we're working for as elders, as overseers, as pastor, is the Lord to say, well done, here's your crown of glory. Now, can we teach for a second? Do you mind? Let me just share one other thought with you. Who are these verses speaking to? For we are, this is the Apostle Paul speaking, we are God's fellow workers. He's talking about himself. He's talking about Timothy. He's talking about Apollos. He's talking about Peter. He's talking about the leaders. He's talking about the elders. And you are God's field, God's building. According to the grace of God given to me, like a skilled master builder, I laid a foundation and someone else is building upon it. Let each one take care of how he builds upon it. So myself and the elders, we are building upon the foundation. Who is the foundation? Jesus Christ. Who is doing the building? Myself and the other elders. We're building a house. Now watch what it says. For no one can lay a foundation other than that which is laid, which is Jesus Christ. And then it says this. Now if anyone builds on the foundation with gold, silver, precious stones, wood, hay, and straw, each one's work. Who is the each one's? The elders. Each one's work will become manifest, for the day will disclose it, because it will be revealed by fire, and the fire will test what sort of work each one has done. What is the quality of the elders' work? If the work that anyone has built on the foundation survives, he will receive a reward. If anyone's work is burned up, he will suffer loss, though he himself will be saved, but only as through fire. So on the day when I have to stand and give an account, and I'm bringing the other elders with me, because it hadn't just been me, we're all going to be standing there on the other end, and there's going to be this fire. This furnace, picture it, okay? And there's a conveyor belt. And we've built into all of your lives. We've spoken into all of your lives. So you guys are on the conveyor belt. Do you see the picture? And myself and the other elders are going to be on the other side. Oh man, I hope a couple of them were silver. I hope at least one of them was gold. I hope some of them were precious stones. And then the conveyor belt's going to run. And the quality of the people you are in Christ is going to show up through the fire on the other end. And our reward is based on whether you became a jewel or a piece of hay. The quality of our work. So if you think we take this a little bit too seriously sometimes, you're wrong. Because it speaks to what God is going to require of us. And it says that he wants us, or wants the elders to be able to do what they do with joy and not with what? Groan. With joy, not with groaning. Obey in order that there be joy and not grieving. Joy should accompany the leadership, not groaning. Because that is not worth the expense to you. So what happens when you don't follow? What happens when there are clear teachings in Scripture, and you decide to go against them. What happens to the elders? Let me tell you what happens to the elders. Let me give you the sound. You know what that is? It's a groan. You don't believe I groan? Ask Sharon. I'll get a call, and I will groan. Sometimes I'll walk out of the building, and I'll groan. Why? Because I know that you could have avoided that situation if you'd simply had done what God says. So follow your leadership. They are accountable. I got a picture of our leaders here, best I could. This is Rudy over here at the end. This is Sam. He's doing the dregs thing. It's Raul. Look at that nice Filipino shirt. Pastor Schooling. Carlos when he had hair. Follow your shepherds as they follow who? Christ. And then finally, pray for the servants of God. Pray for us, he says, for we are sure that we have a clear conscience, desiring to act honorably in all things. I urge you the more earnestly to do this in order that I may be restored to you the sooner. General term for prayer here, Paul says, brothers, pray for us. He says, finally, brothers, pray for us. For we have confidence that we're doing the right thing. Those who are putting their lives on the line for the gospel desire continually that they want to conduct themselves the right way. But he says, you know, I'm exhorting you, do this more earnestly, more abundantly. Your prayer will work, and I'll be restored to you quickly. I'll get out of prison quickly. Pray fervently for those who are putting their lives on the line for the gospel's sake. Picture of God's people gathered together, praying for those who are serving the Lord. So, what's it to me? If we ask you to be an elder, turn us down, number one. Number one, be built up by what? Grace. Not by keeping rules, but by what? Grace. Bear the reproach of Christ. Take a stand for Jesus, and as you do, don't worry, trouble will come to you. Offer the sacrifices of praise and doing good and sharing as living sacrifices. Follow your shepherds because they follow who? Christ. And pray for God's servants. We started with this picture, you remember it? Being all burdened by legalism. It's really by the old covenant. What happens when we make much of Jesus? Under the new covenant, we're free. We're free from those burdens. Yesterday was the 82nd, no, sorry, the 82nd anniversary of D-Day. Anybody know what happened on D-Day? You know, we look back at D-Day, oh yeah, yeah, we stormed the beaches of Normandy and we won. Piece of cake. It wasn't that way at all. Whether or not we would win at Normandy was a huge, huge question mark. And Dwight Eisenhower, who was the Allied commander, was very, very, very concerned that he pulled the trigger at the right time. 160,000 Allied troops stormed the beaches of Normandy at once. They thought they would lose 10,000 men. That's 18, 19, and 20-year-olds. In the first few hours. Whew. Can you imagine having that weight on you? Eisenhower was an amazing leader. He may be one of the greatest leaders we have ever known. On June 5th, Eisenhower wrote himself a note. If you can read the note, good luck. and he put it in his pocket because he wanted it there if things went south, things went bad. You want to know what the note said? It's in anticipation if things went bad. Now, it's hard to say. Thankfully, we only lost 4,000 men during that early part of the war. 4,000! And that was considered a victory. This is what he wrote. Our landings in the Cherbourg Havre area have failed to gain a satisfactory foothold, and I've withdrawn the troops. This is if it had gone bad. My decision to attack at this time and place was based upon the best information available. The troops, the air, and the Navy did all that bravery and devotion to duty could do. If any blame or fault attaches to the attempt, read the next words, it is mine what?
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7: This is Olga Herman with Daily Minute Prayer. Lord Jesus, the Bible tells us how to live wholesome lives. The Apostle Paul gave instructions to behave decently, not in carousing and drunkenness or sexual immorality and debauchery. He even warns us those who continue will not inherit the kingdom of God and said, "Do not be deceived, neither the sexually immoral, nor idolaters, nor adulterers. The body is not meant for sexual immorality, but for the Lord, and the Lord for the body. All other sins a person commits are outside the body, but whoever sins sexually sins against their own body. For we are the temple of the living God, and as God has said, I will live with them and walk among them, and I will be their God, and they will be my people. Thank you, Lord, for saving and forgiving those they caught in Satan's snare of sexual immorality to walk in holy freedom. In Jesus' name. Amen.
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0: What if the hardest truth to face isn't out in the world, but inside our own hearts? Welcome to the Sunday Sermon on Through the Bible. I'm Steve Schwetz, and I've got something that you're going to love. A never-before-aired message from Dr. J. Vernon McGee titled, To Tell the Truth. Now, most of us know how hard truth can be, especially when more than one voice is competing for our trust. Well, Dr. McGee begins with a familiar picture drawn from a classic game show format, a panel, a moderator, and several people making bold claims. But only one is the real thing. And in a world filled with religious talk, spiritual labels, and confident opinions, that question still matters. How do you tell the difference between what sounds right and what is right? Well, as we open Genesis, we'll meet Esau, Jacob, and the man God is shaping. And as Dr. McGee walks us through their story, Scripture gently turns the spotlight onto our own hearts, because this isn't just about someone else, but about what God is doing in us. Let's pray. Father, thank you for your word and for this time to study it. Would you open our eyes and then humble our hearts and lead us by your Spirit? Help us to recognize what's real and yield our lives to you. In Jesus' name, amen. Here's the Sunday sermon on Through the Bible with Dr. J. Vernon McGee.
1: Our subject this morning is to tell the truth. Now, I have this morning three persons to bring before this congregation. Only one is the real man of God. The other two are deceivers. They'll try to fool you, and they have fooled multitudes down through the ages. And I want this morning, therefore, to say just a word about how will we recognize the real man of God. And very briefly, let me put down these guidelines. The real man of God is one who has been born of the Spirit. He has a new nature. If any man be in Christ, he's a new creation. And the Lord Jesus said to Nicodemus, a religious man, a Pharisee with a God-given religion, ye must be born again. Now, how can you be born again? Well, it's to receive Christ as Savior today. On the other side of the cross, they brought an offering by faith which pointed to the coming of Christ. This side of the cross, we do not bring an offering, but we look back in faith to the sacrifice he made for us 1900 years ago. Now, the man of God is one who has trusted Christ. And I want to add something else to that. If he's to be distinguished by the world or by other believers, he must be filled with the Spirit. He must produce in his life the fruit of the Spirit. That is, if others are to be able to distinguish. And since this morning you are the ones to determine it, the man that we are after must be, therefore, one that has some distinguishing marks, that he is a believer, that he is a real man of God. All right, now let's meet these three, all claiming, if you please, to be the real man of God. And I pick up the narrative in Genesis at the record of Isaac and Rebekah. Rebekah came from a far country to become the bride of Isaac, and he received her, loved her, and she became his wife. Now in time we are told that twins were born to Rebekah. These two boys, Esau and Jacob, they represent actually two nations, and they also represent two natures of the believer. I do not want to emphasize that too much this morning, but call your attention to something that's quite interesting. In Genesis 25, verse 22, and the children struggle together within her. And she said, if it be so, why am I thus? And she went to inquire of the Lord. These two struggled within her, the two natures of the believer. And Paul says that the Spirit warreth against the flesh, and the flesh warreth against the Spirit, and these two are contrary, and ye cannot do the things that ye would. A child of God has therefore a nature that is contending with the old nature and could never acquiesce with living continually in the old nature. Now let's look at this man Esau, because he happens to be one of them that's brought before us today. After all, he's brought up in the family of Abraham and the family of Isaac, and certainly he's a candidate to be a child of God in this family. And so let's look at him for just a moment. The scripture says this concerning him: the first came out red all over like a hairy garment. They called his name Esau. Now Esau means hairy. You'll see later on he's called Edom. That means red. And the nation that came from him was called Edom, evidently because of the texture of the soil, the mountains where the country of Edom is. The rose red city of the dead that's in the mountains of Edom is entirely red in that entire area. It certainly was a fitting name for him. And this man, an outdoor man, as we shall see, a red man, he was sunburned. At the very beginning, we are warned concerning him, and we're told certain things concerning him. We're told a little later on, and I should like to drop down and pick this up concerning him. The boys grew, and Esau was a cunning hunter, a man of the field. And Jacob was a plain man dwelling in tents. We are told that he was, first of all, a cunning hunter. There are two hunters in the scripture. Neither one of them stand out very well. One's Nimrod, the other's Esau. The hunter comes off badly in scripture. Let me give you just a couple scriptures this morning. In 1 Samuel, the 24th chapter, verse 11, David had just gone over and taken off the skirt of Saul. Had not killed him. Then he went back over on the other side from the hill, across the valley, called to him. And he says, "Moreover, my father, see ye, see the skirt of thy robe in my hand, for in that I cut off the skirt of thy robe and kill thee not. Know thou and see that there is neither evil nor transgression in mine hand. I have not sinned against thee, yet thou huntest my soul to take it." Now Saul was a hunter, just like Nimrod was a hunter of the souls of men, and he was after this boy, David, of course, to kill him. Micah 7:2, just one other. "The good man is perished out of the earth, and there is none upright among men. They all lie in wait for blood. They hunt every man his brother with a net." Now, the ancients all said that when hunting was an obsession, that it always developed a cruel and brutal character. Well, I will not maybe go for that, but nevertheless, that was the viewpoint. And the hunter comes off very badly. Isn't it interesting that when our Lord called men, he didn't call them to be hunters. He says, "I'll make you fishers of men." It's interesting how he changed the entire figure of speech. You say, well, they were fishers, right? And that is all the more to the point. He called fishers, and he did not call hunters, which is quite interesting. So this man Esau, already we are warned against him. We're told something else concerning him, that he's a man of the field. Actually, this man of the field means man of the open country. He was a nomad. He wandered around. He was one who was undisciplined. He had no definite work. He is the opposite to what a believer should be today. "Be ye steadfast, unmovable, always abounding in the work of the Lord, forasmuch as ye know that your labor's not in vain in the Lord." So that this man, Esau, a man of the field, shiftless, restless, dissatisfied, and on the move and in the home of Abraham and in the home of Isaac, if you please, having everything. We have all the comforts and gadgets of life today, but it is not bringing satisfaction to the human heart, and it's not satisfying men today. Esau, the man of the field, of the open country, wandering here and there, not finding any place that would satisfy him. Then this man of the field can be, I think, changed and said the man of the world, if you please. You can broaden it out a little. And the man of the world, that's what he was, a typical worldling. He loved the world and the things of the world. Those were the things. He was a man of the flesh. He manifested only the old nature. So much for the moment for Esau. Let's look at Jacob for just a moment. And believe me, he starts off wrong. He comes out holding on to the heel of his brother, and they name him supplanter, a Jacob. But we're told this concerning him here, that he was a plain man. That's quite interesting. And dwelling in tents. Two things concerning him. A plain man means simply this, that he was a man of peaceful habits. Now, you don't get that at first. I'm willing to grant that. He did live a simple life, and he complicated it by evil, because evil always complicates life. Don't know why it is, but part of our problems today are the result of evil. Evil's always twisted and distorted and crooked. Listen to David in Psalm 27:4, "One thing have I desired of the Lord, that will I seek after, that I may dwell in the house of the Lord all the days of my life, to behold the beauty of the Lord and to inquire in his temple." And Paul could sharpen his life down to one point. He could say, "One thing I do." How many of us this morning have reduced our lives to that simple formula today? It's become complicated. This man made his life complicated because of evil and sin, but he was a simple man and a peaceful man. We'll find that out. And then we're told the second thing, he's dwelling in tents. This man recognized that he was a pilgrim and stranger in this earth. And he is among that number in the Old Testament of whom it was said, these all died in faith, not having received the promises, but having seen them afar off, and were persuaded of them, and embraced them, and confessed that they were strangers and pilgrims on the earth. That's Jacob. He's a man of the Spirit, actually. He did have a new nature. And I hate to have to make this statement. It's an unfortunate statement. It's a sad statement. But the man with a new nature also has an old nature. And the tragedy of it is that sometimes the man with the new nature, who also has an old nature, lives in the old nature and does not manifest the new. I say that's the tragedy of the Christian life today. Now, will you follow me with these two boys here? They grew up. At the beginning, the contrast between these two does not place Jacob in a very favorable light. In fact, we have a very bad perspective of this fella. Esau is the outdoor man. He was the hunter. He was the fellow that had the sunburn. He was the fellow who was virile. He was attractive in many ways. He was an adventurer. Esau had tremendous experiences. And Jacob was mama's boy. He stayed at home, tied to his mama's apron string, connived with her, if you please, to deceive the father. And he could cook. May I say to you, he doesn't look good in this first recorded incident, nor in the second recorded incident, nor in the third one either. Will you notice that the patterns of their conduct were set early? Verse 29, and Jacob sod pottage, and Esau came from the field, and he was faint. Now you have a capsule picture of these two boys as they're growing up in that one short verse. Now will you notice it says, Esau said to Jacob, feed me, I pray thee, with that same red. He didn't even know what it was. If you'll notice that in your translation, this is in italics, pottage, and I think we should supply it, of course. But Esau didn't say it. He says, whatever that stuff is that's red, I'd like to have some of it. For I am faint. Therefore was his name called Edom. Now, the impression is sometimes given that Jacob took advantage of his brother because his brother was starving to death, and that he wanted to take advantage of him, and this poor boy, Esau, had come from the field, and he just couldn't make it very much longer. He would have starved to death. May I say to you, do you think anyone brought up in the home of Isaac would have starved? I don't think so. He's not starving to death. He does say, I'm faint, and he was faint, but all he's saying is, I'm just hungry. I've been out hunting all day, and I'm hungry, and I'd like to have that. And I'd like to absolve Jacob. He's bad enough as it is, but to say that he took advantage of his brother in that connection just doesn't happen to be so. And Jacob said, sell me this day thy birthright. And immediately, we find this man, Jacob, trading and using trickery to do exactly what God had promised that he would do. Because at the birth of these boys, God said to the mother, the Lord said unto her, two nations are in thy womb. Two manner of people shall be separated from thy being. The one people shall be stronger than the other, and the elder shall serve the younger. Now they should have believed God. And this man, Jacob, is not willing to wait for God to work this thing out for him. And he sees a marvelous opportunity to reach in and make a trade. And I can assure you, God wasn't back of this. God had promised to give it to him. And God would have given it to him in an altogether different manner. But this boy could never miss an opportunity to drive a good bargain. And so we find him here. And notice the reaction of Esau. And I'm confident that Jacob knew the attitude of this boy Esau. But listen to it. Esau said, behold, I'm at the point to die. I'm just starving to death. And you've heard young people say that. The way they eat, it looks like it, but they're actually not starving to death. And what profit, listen to him, what profit shall this birthright be to me? And notice the contempt that he has for it. This birthright. What profit is it to me? I don't care for it. He treated it as a contemptible thing. To him it was valueless. He had no appreciation of it whatsoever. Let's look at what he's despising here. The birthright had a wonderful meaning, and especially in the family of Abraham. To begin with, it belonged to the eldest son, and it belonged, therefore, to this boy. Will you notice that old Jacob, later on when he was dying, called his 12 sons in. In the 49th of Genesis, he begins with his eldest, Reuben. Listen to him. Genesis 49, verse 3. Reuben, thou art my firstborn, my might, and the beginning of my strength, the excellency of dignity, and the excellency of power. Don't you see that the firstborn speaks of dignity, and it speaks of power? The firstborn occupied a unique position. Not only that, he got a double portion in the inheritance. We're told over in Deuteronomy, the Mosaic law, chapter 21, verse 17. Listen to this. But he shall acknowledge the son of the hated for the firstborn by giving him a double portion of all that he hath. For he is the beginning of his strength. The right of the firstborn is his. So that the firstborn had a double portion. Now added to that, the firstborn was the priest of the family. He was the one to receive divine communications if there were to be those. And in the family of Abraham, it meant not only to receive divine communication, it led in the line to the Messiah. It had great spiritual value attached to it. And Jacob knew that. And Jacob wanted it. Because down underneath his conniving, he had a spiritual discernment which this boy Esau lacked entirely. Now notice the attitude of this boy Esau. What he's saying is simply this. I'm going to die anyway. I can't live on promises. God says he's going to send in this line someone to come, but I can't wait for that, and I'm not interested in that. Candidly, he had no spiritual sensitivity whatsoever. And I feel that the writer to the Hebrews gives us the final word concerning him. Hebrews 12, 16, lest there be any fornicator or profane person as Esau, who for one morsel of meat sold his birthright. Esau was a profane person. Now, that didn't mean that he cussed. He might have, but that's not what this word means. The word comes from a Latin word. Profanus means, fanus was the temple, the front of it. And pro meant before or against it. Profane was a man who was against God. Esau actually was the first one who started the God is dead movement. He says, as far as I'm concerned, I'm against him. I have no need of him. He was a man of the flesh. And I think that you can say definitely that he's not God's man. You can rule him out. Now, will you notice this other man? Jacob's experience now in the home doesn't improve after this. You wish it had, but didn't. In fact, it got worse. When he found out that his father, who did something actually should not have done, was going to bless Esau as the eldest, then his mother, I think, connived the plot. The idea was hers. And so she urges him to go in and deceive the father. As you know, the story of killing a goat, put the skin on him and the smell of it on him. And believe me, they say if you cut a goat's nose off, he'll smell just the same. And so this fellow went in smelling like the field. And old Isaac took a good whiff, and he says, that sure must be Esau. They did not advertise in those days the deodorants that we have today. And so he said, this is my boy. And he blessed him. And this boy stole the birthright, that which was his according to the promise of God. But God did not lead him in this at all. Now he is forced to leave home because Esau now won't take any more. He seeks his life, and when Rebekah sees the outcome of it, she tells him, you leave now, and I want you to go over to where I came from, to my people, and you just stay there till Esau cools off, and when he does, I'll bring you back. Ma, I tell you how sin works out. She never saw him alive again. She died before he got back. And so this boy starts out, and if there ever was a fella who was cocksure and conceited, it was this fella. He went 500 miles, and God overruled, and God protected him on that journey, and yet he gives God no credit whatsoever. He first came to Bethel, homesick, I think, that night, and God appeared to him to assure him. And then God brought him back to Bethel later on. So this boy went on And he came to the land of Haran. There's no dependence on God whatsoever. He didn't need to depend on God. He's clever. He has ability. He's been able to get by. He was able to put it over on Esau. He was able to put it over on his father. And I think that along the way he did pretty well also. But no record of that at all. But finally he arrives in Haran, and I want you to look at him and how humble and dependent upon God he was. But look at this boy. When he came, he met some men with sheep. And Jacob said unto them, "My brethren, whence be ye?" And they said, "Of Haran are we." And he said unto them, "Know ye Laban, the son of Nahor?" And they said, "We know him." When Jacob didn't, but he found out later. The way they said this let you know that this man Laban also had quite a reputation in that country for doing the same thing Jacob was able to do. That is, put over a very sharp deal. "We know him." And he said unto them, "Is he well?" And they said, "He's well. And behold, Rachel, his daughter, cometh with the sheep." And then we find that Rachel comes down to the well, and Jacob meets her. He's a very gallant young man, by the way. He draws the water here. And then we read, as we move on down, verses 10 and 11, "It came to pass, when Jacob saw Rachel, the daughter of Laban, his mother's brother, and the sheep of Laban, his mother's brother, that Jacob went near, rolled a stone from the well's mouth, and watered the flock of Laban, his mother's brother. And Jacob kissed Rachel, and lifted up his voice, and wept." And for the life of me, I can't explain that. She was beautiful, she was lovely, she's to become his wife. And yet, when he kissed her, he lifted up his voice and wept. I think that, frankly, he's so filled with emotion that now he's come to kinfolks at last. It took a long time to make a 500-mile journey in those days. And now he's entertained in the home of his uncle. I say entertained, not long. We are told that he abode with him the space of a month. That's verse 14. Now, if you think that Laban is going to let any nephew of his stay with him a month and not pay board, you are wrong. Because Laban is clever also. In fact, Jacob is going to find out he's an amateur and Laban is an old pro. Will you listen to this? "One morning at breakfast, Laban said unto Jacob, 'Because thou art my brother, shouldst thou therefore serve me for naught?'" And who said anything about going to work? Not Jacob. But Laban has. Laban says, "You're not going to serve me for naught. I'm going to pay you." And I imagine Jacob wondered at this time, "Tell me, what shall thy wages be?" And he had already discovered in the month's time that Jacob was in love with Rachel. We're told that Leah was tender-eyed, but Rachel was beautiful and well-favored. And so now there begins the battle of the wits. And Jacob finds himself outwitted, outsmarted at every turn. Fact of the matter is, he cries calf rope after 20 years. And he find out that he had deceived, and we're coming back to this later on. I'll not deal with it in detail today. But after those years went by, and he found that he had been beaten, and yet in it all God had blessed him, he finally sneaked off like a whipped dog under cover of darkness and the absence of Laban. And then we find that he came down to the brook Jabbok. And that's where God now deals with this man, because he is his man. But he is a man that's lived in the flesh. And God can't let his man just go on and on and on in the flesh. So God's going to move in on him. And he comes down now to Jabbok. And you will notice that when he came there, and I'm turning now to chapter 32, verse 24, and Jacob was left alone, and there wrestled a man with him until the breaking of the day, and that man was the pre-incarnate Christ. I'll not turn this morning to Hosea, the 12th chapter, 1 and 5. You may want to look at that later, but you'll find out that that person was more than just a man. It was the pre-incarnate Christ that appeared to him there at Jabbok. A few months ago, we were at Jabbok. We had been to Gerasa, Jerish. They're one of the cities of the Decapolis, and when we came back, they stopped. I wondered why they stopped and made inquiry, and they said, this is the brook Jabbok, and this is where Jacob crossed the brook. And so I took a little walk. I walked all the way down. They have a bridge over it now. I took a little walk down to the bridge, and there was a shepherd over there with sheep. I thought, my, that could very easily have been Jacob if you'd moved back a few thousand years. And it's a wild place. I tell you, it's a wild place. It's not a place to meet a man that's seeking your life, because you'd have very little protection. And so this man is left alone there. Back of him is a father-in-law that would like to kill him. Ahead of him is a brother. The last time he saw him, he wanted to kill him. And if you think that Jacob wanted to wrestle with somebody, you're wrong. He didn't. He didn't want to take on a third party. He had enough. He had a tag team match going. Laban on one side and Esau on the other side. And that's enough for one bout, let me tell you. And tell the truth, he's already lost every fall so far. He's not wanting to wrestle. Jacob was left alone, and there wrestled a man with him until the breaking of the day. It wasn't Jacob wrestling, it was the man. One of the greatest wrestling matches in history. This is the match that is recorded here, and the match is with Jacob. And a man wrestled with him, the pre-incarnate Christ. Now, very briefly, and when he saw that he prevailed not against him, he touched the hollow of his thigh, and the hollow of Jacob's thigh was out of joint as he wrestled with him. And he said, let me go, for the day breaketh. And he said, I'll not let thee go except thou bless me. Now, Jacob during that night tried every wrestling halt that he knew, and he knew a few. He was a clever boy, but frankly, he's now reached the end of his rope. And this man wrestling with him, the pre-incarnate Christ, wants him to yield, but he won't. He keeps fighting, because all of his life he'd been doing it on his own. And now God moves in on him, because God crippled him. God broke his leg to get him, but he got him. And finally, Jacob just reaches out and holds on and says, I'll not let you go till you bless me. I say we have a change of attitude here, because this boy is not asking anybody to help him, but he is now. And he said unto him, what's thy name? And he said, Jacob. He said, thy name shall be called no more Jacob. No more a supplanter, no more of a trickster, a clever boy, but Israel, for as a prince hast thou

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5: But how did that happen? He said, I broke it. He said, you don't mean it. He said, yes, I broke his leg. Well, he said, you look to me like a very kind shepherd. Why did you break his leg? Well, he said, this sheep is the leader. This sheep is the one that the others follow. And when I would lead them up the Alps in the summertime as the grass died in the lower meadows and I began to walk up, there are several very difficult precipices that you go around. This little sheep would go to the dangerous places and he'd lead the other sheep off down a dangerous trail. And I tried to get him to follow me and he wouldn't follow me. And finally, I broke his leg, and now he stays right along with me. Sometimes God breaks the leg. He broke Jacob's. He has moved in on others, and I think he'll move in on you and me if we are his child, not manifesting the new nature. This man now has power with God. I see him down in Egypt. Blessing Pharaoh. Imagine that. The greatest ruler of the day. And Jacob blessed him. Power with God. And I see him now talking to his grandsons. That's when a man boasts, they tell me, is when he becomes a grandfather and starts talking to his grandchildren. That's when he becomes a big man. But I listen to Jacob now, who is Israel. And he says, concerning the sons of Joseph, may the angel that kept me from evil keep the lads. I have nothing to boast of. I wasn't so clever. Everything I did was wrong. And the angel kept me from evil, and the angel today watches over me. He fought a battle at Jabbok. And he won because he yielded. Will you notice that truth? And I'm going to close now. I want to turn to the New Testament where we see that battle raging. And I think it raged in the life of the Apostle Paul. But will you listen to him in the 5th chapter of Galatians? For the flesh warreth against the spirit, and the spirit warreth against the flesh, and these are contrary the one to the other, so that ye cannot do the things that ye would. If ye be led of the spirit, and if you're led of the spirit, you've yielded, my beloved, because that's the only way you can be led. You're not under the law. Now the works of the flesh are manifest, and here they are. It's an ugly brood, adultery, fornication, uncleanness, lasciviousness, and so on. Then he says, but the fruit of the Spirit, and it's not works of the Spirit, for we cooperate, but it's what the Holy Spirit produces in the life. Anything that Vernon McGee produces is no good, and God won't have it. In fact, he must throw it out. It's vile to him. Anything the flesh produces, it's only what the Holy Spirit produces in our lives. The fruit of the Spirit is love, joy, peace, long-suffering, gentleness, goodness, faithfulness, meekness, self-control. Against such there is no law. And Paul, I believe, went through this. Will you listen to him? In Romans 7:19, he says, for the good that I would, I do not. For the good that this new nature would do, I do not, but the evil which I would not. And that new nature won't sin. That I do.

0: the old nature. You know anything about that in your life this morning? Is this your experience? And this man who tried to fight it himself, this is his experience. I've been a pastor many years, and a lot of the saints, I wish I could get them in the 7th of Romans, because the man who fought the battle in the 7th of Romans found out there was no good in him, no power within him. And he found out that when he yielded, and only when he yielded, and permitted the Holy Spirit to work in his life, could he produce anything? And Paul cried out, "Oh, wretched man that I am." That's not an unsaved man. That's a man that's God's man saying that, "Oh, wretched man that I am, who shall deliver me from the body of this death?" And the pictures of a corpse. When a man murdered in that day, one of the punishments was to take the corpse, chain it to his body, and he carried it the rest of his life. And Paul says, "That's what I'm carrying around." My friend, that's what you're carrying around today, you and I. But this man did reach the place where he could say, "I can do all things in Christ who strengtheneth me." And the Lord Jesus, we've seen in that upper room discourse, his last word is a word of victory. "These things I've spoken unto you, that in me ye might have peace. In the world ye shall have trouble, but be of good cheer. I have overcome the world." You will never be able to do it, and I'll never be able to do it, but he can. He has. His victory is our victory, and it only comes when you and I yield. May I say to you this morning, are you fighting out yonder alone like Jacob by your Jabbok? Well, there's no use saying you're losing, aren't you? Why don't you turn it over to him? Why don't you call him in? Why don't you yield to him? If you are here today, though, and have never begun the battle, God would like to begin with you by giving you a new nature. He wants to make you his child. And he doesn't want you to be an abnormal child. Because today, the average Christian accepts defeat as the normal way of living, and God never intended it that way. It's abnormal today to live a defeated Christian life day in and day out and whimper and cry. God wants us. Be of good cheer. I've overcome the world. I can do all things in Christ who strengtheneth me. But he wants you maybe to begin with him. And you begin with him by letting him give you something. The gift of God is eternal life in Christ Jesus. He'll give it to you if you by faith this morning will accept it.
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0: is a God-shaped vacuum in the heart of every man and woman, which cannot be filled by any created thing, but only by God, the Creator, made known through Jesus. 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
1: 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Come, let us journey together as we study to lay hold of that promise of an abundant life in Christ. I hope you have your Bible open and ready, your cup of tea, your coffee nearby. 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And let's begin our time together in the Word, Pursuing God. 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Our ministry focuses mainly upon the preaching and teaching Word of God, where our passion is to preach the Word globally, to preach the unadulterated Word of God, to preach it as the Bible have it. We do not preach to please, nor do we preach to offend. We preach simply to break down the Word of God and to encourage listeners to grow deeper and stronger in their walk with God. Some of you may not know that there is also another part to Donna Baptiste Ministries. It's the entrepreneurial, nonprofit, business, and ministry developing arm of the ministry, which we call From Seed to Harvest. We offer an annual seminar for the development of ministries, nonprofits, and business organizations. Coming up on Saturday, June 6th, I am extending a special invitation to listeners of WMCA or listening audience to come and join us. We are hosting what we call Become a Consultant, Building the Business Already Within You. Our guest speaker will be Miss Rochelle Murray, who is the founder and lead consultant of Reflect. Again, Rochelle Murray is our guest speaker, our guest presenter. She is the founder and lead consultant of Reflect. We will be hosting this at Alliance Tabernacle, formerly known as Clarendon Road Church, which is 3304 Clarendon Road, Brooklyn, New York, 11203. It is at the corner of Clarendon Road and New York Avenue. The time will be 10:30 a.m. to 1:30 p.m., but I would strongly suggest that you come at 10 a.m. Again, it will be June 6th, which is this coming Saturday, 10 a.m. to 1:30 p.m. Become a consultant. This has been something on my heart for quite some time, and it is not for a large group of people. It is for a small, intimate group. So if you would like to come, we are opening it up for this last week for anyone who would like to join us. Listen to what will take place. You will be equipped with tools. You will develop a framework. You will gain confidence to be able to operate as a high-quality consultant. The seminar coming, which we call it again, Become a Consultant, Building the Business Already Within You. This seminar will empower every attendee to transform their ideas, to transform your job skills, the very job you're doing presently, transform life experiences into a purposeful consultant business. Come. Join us on Saturday, June 6th at 10 o'clock. Come and discover how to turn what you already know into purpose, impact, and income. This seminar is particularly applicable to those who are retirees and those who are looking for a second income. Those who are retirees because, you know, you don't want to retire and just sit down. You want to retire and have something to do. So what you are doing now, presently, with this seminar, you can learn how to take the very knowledge and experiences you have or have had and turn it into an income-making business. The same for those who are looking for a second income, because in this economy in which we are living, all of us need pretty much a second income. During our time together, participants, you will gain clarity on your strengths and how that connects to your purpose. You will gain insight into how to define the need your business will meet in society and then target that audience who you are called to serve. Also, we will provide a structured approach for you to begin forming and formalizing that business. She will provide practical lesson learned guidance on key steps to move your business forward, including how to establish a business in New York, meaning how to form an LLC. In addition, there will be an opportunity for you to access a more in-depth Building Your Business Tool. It is a guided workbook that includes templates, reflection prompts, and planning tools that will help to support you in continuing the work you're planning to do beyond the session that will take place on Saturday. There is more that will be available to you, especially for those who would like an additional instruction how to support your ideas going forward. So I'm here to encourage you to come and attend, to come and see what can happen when you step outside of your box. I know some of you have even said to me that you would like to start a business. You would like to take the very job that you're doing and start your own business on the side, not illegitimately, not illegally, but in the right and proper manner. This is what this seminar is about. So I'd like to encourage you to attend. How can you register? 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Let me give you the bit of information again. It will take place at Alliance Tabernacle, formerly known as Clarendon Road Church, 3304 Clarendon Road, 11203. At the corner of Clarendon Road and New York Avenue. It will take place from 10 o'clock to 1:30 p.m. And it is June 6th, Saturday, June 6th, 2026. I want to encourage you, do not miss it. It will be empowering. It will be encouraging. I think it would even be financially life-transforming for some of us. those who need to prepare for retirement and maybe need to keep working. And maybe need to do that so you're not sitting at home after you retire. And for those of us who need a second income, I want to encourage you to come. I want to encourage you to come and to participate, because you will not be disappointed. Come, join, learn, network, learn from others as we gather together under the auspices of Donna Baptiste Ministries, from Seed to Harvest Entrepreneurial Seminar, with a focus this year on Become a Consultant, Building the Business Already Within You, hosted, presented, our keynote speaker, Rochelle Murray, founder and lead consultant, Reflect LLC. 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We will seek to use the Word of God to create in the listener a desire to want to grow in his or her relationship with God. 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God bless you.
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4: Praise the Lord. Hallelujah. Welcome to our broadcast. I give God thanks for you and trust that you'll be blessed as I share with you from His Word. The theme I'll be sharing on is don't try to run from God. And the passage is Jonah chapter 1. I'll be reading from the New King James Version. Now the word of the Lord came to Jonah, the son of Amittai, saying, "Arise, go to Nineveh, that great city, and cry out against it, for their wickedness has come up before me." But Jonah arose to flee to Tarshish from the presence of the Lord. He went down to Joppa and found a ship going to Tarshish. So he paid the fare and went down into it to go with them to Tarshish from the presence of the Lord. But the Lord sent out a great wind on the sea, and there was a mighty tempest on the sea, so that the ship was about to be broken up. Then the mariners were afraid, and every man cried out to his God, and threw the cargo that was in the ship into the sea to lighten the load. But Jonah had gone down into the lowest parts of the ship, had lain down, and was fast asleep. So the captain came to him and said to him, "What do you mean, sleeper? Arise, call on your God. Perhaps your God will consider us, so that we may not perish." And they said to one another, "Come, let us cast lots, that we may know for whose cause this trouble has come upon us." So they cast lots, and the lot fell on Jonah. Then they said to him, "Please tell us, for whose cause is this trouble upon us? What is your occupation, and where do you come from? What is your country, and of what people are you?" So he said to them, "I am a Hebrew, and I fear the Lord, the God of heaven, who made the sea and the dry land." Then the men were exceedingly afraid and said to him, "Why have you done this?" For the men knew that he fled from the presence of the Lord, because he had told them. Then they said to him, "What shall we do to you, that the sea may be calm for us?" For the sea was growing more tempestuous. And he said to them, "Pick me up and throw me into the sea. Then the sea will become calm for you, for I know that this great tempest is because of me." Nevertheless, the men rowed hard to return to land, but they could not, for the sea continued to grow more tempestuous against them. Therefore they cried out to the Lord and said, "We pray, O Lord, please do not let us perish for this man's life, and do not charge us with innocent blood. For you, O Lord, have done as it pleased you." So they pick up Jonah and threw him into the sea, and the sea ceased from its raging. Then the men feared the Lord exceedingly, and offered a sacrifice to the Lord, and took vows. Now the Lord had prepared a great fish to swallow Jonah, and Jonah was in the belly of the fish 3 days and 3 nights. Hallelujah. Praise God. And this is Jonah chapter 1. Reading from the New King James Version. And we know the whale swallowed Jonah, or the fish swallowed Jonah, and Jonah prayed in the belly of the fish 3 days and 3 nights. And the fish finally spat out Jonah on the shore of Nineveh to accomplish his mission that God had assigned him. While he was in the fish's belly, he prayed, he repented, he cried out to God. Hallelujah. When you try to run from God, you only make your situation worse. God had given Jonah an assignment, but he thought that he could disobey God and get away with it. How many times we try to get away from what God has called us to do, or we try to ignore the voice of the Holy Spirit speaking to us. God will watch us turn away from him. He will even allow us to think we're getting away with rejecting him, with ignoring him. But he has a way of bringing us around to recognizing and acknowledging who he really is. Hallelujah. Jonah went into the opposite direction of where God had instructed him to go. Sometimes we seem to get the idea that we know better than God. How do we hear from God, you may ask me? He speaks to us through his word. He has his Holy Spirit that will minister to our hearts. We have the pastors, the preachers, who will speak to us, declare God's word, prophesy God's word. Are we giving heed to what God is saying to us? God will instruct us to do one thing, and we think we have a better plan. But when we take that path, we will always come up short. And sometimes we suffer dire consequences for insisting on having our own way. There are consequences to being disobedient to God. The same way there are consequences when children are disobedient to their parents. When they disobey their parents, nothing good can come of that. Jonah tried to run away from his mission, But when God calls you, you may run, but you cannot hide. God is all seeing, is all knowing. God knows even our very thoughts. Hallelujah. God sees from the beginning to the end. It is best for us to yield to him, to submit to his will, because we can't run, we can't hide. When Adam and Eve sinned in the Garden of Eden, they thought they could have hidden themselves from God. God is all seeing. Hallelujah. God will turn around your situation as long as you're willing to admit you're wrong. Hallelujah. And that is what Jonah did. Jonah confessed, he repented, but he had to suffer the consequences. The mariners on that ship and that captain, they lost because of Jonah's disobedience. You see, when we are disobedient, when we run away from God, when we rebel against God, it affects those who are close to us. It affects those who care about us. You know, we bring other people into our mess when we rebel against God, when we turn against God. Hallelujah. God will turn around your situation as long as you're willing to admit, to confess, to repent. Confess your sins to God. It will work together for your good and for his glory. Hallelujah. Eventually, not only did the people of Nineveh repent of their wickedness and turn to God, but the captain and the crew of the ship headed for Tarshish encountered Jonah's God and vowed to serve him. Glory to God. God's mission and God's purpose must be fulfilled. So Jonah thought he was going to hide from God. He was going to trick God. Maybe God will forget that he had given me this assignment. Well, I'm determined not to do what he has asked me to do. But God has the last word. Glory to God. And what the enemy means for evil, God will turn it away, turn it around for your good and for his glory. Hallelujah. So not only were the people of Nineveh saved, not only did they repent and turn to God, but the captain, the crew members, they proved, they met, they encountered Jonah's God. And they proved who was the true and living God, who is the true and living God. And they vowed to serve him. Praise God. Hallelujah. God doesn't treat us as our sin deserves. The scripture tells us in 1 John 1 and verse 9, if we confess our sins, he is faithful and just to forgive us our sins and to cleanse us from all unrighteousness. His arms are always open to receive us. His arms are always open to restore us. Hallelujah. To heal us, to deliver us. Jonah was sent on a mission to preach to the people of Nineveh so they could turn from their wicked ways. But Jonah didn't think that they were worth saving. It is not God's wish that any should perish. And it's not for us to discriminate against who should be saved or who should be ministered to. Jonah figured that if he preached to these people, these wicked people, they would take heed and repent. Because God is a good God who doesn't want anyone to perish. They would be spared the wrath of God when they really deserve to be punished. And you know, all of us deserve to be punished. All of us, none of us is deserving of God's grace and mercy. But I thank God that he looks beyond our faults. It was love that drew salvation's plan. We didn't deserve it. Hallelujah. Isaiah 55 verses 8 and 9. It says, for my thoughts are not your thoughts, neither are your ways my ways, saith the Lord. For as the heavens are higher than the earth, so are my ways higher than your ways, and my thoughts than your thoughts. The Lord doesn't think as we do. He doesn't see as we do. He's a God of mercy and love and forgiveness and compassion. Why do we run away from God? Even though Jonah tried to run away from doing what God had commanded him, and even though he was prejudiced against the people of Nineveh, not wanting to see them get saved, God extended his mercies towards Jonah and towards the people of Nineveh. And God's arms are wide open to pardon you, to forgive you. Hallelujah. But you need to submit to him. You need to confess him as Lord. Recognize him for who he is. Why should we think that we deserve God's grace and mercy and others don't? Hallelujah. Salvation, grace, and mercy is for all those who will receive him. Revelation 22 and verse 17 says, and the Spirit and the Bride say, come. And let him that heareth say, come. And let him that is athirst come. And whosoever will, let him take of the water of life freely. Praise God, as God called you to fulfill an assignment. If you're a believer, you have an assignment. While you may not be called to go to Nineveh, you are called to witness to those whom God has placed in your path. Salvation is for everyone, and we shouldn't pick and choose who we should share the gospel with. We are saved to serve, to lead others to Christ. God chose us while we were wretched and sinful. God chose us while we had no love and desire for him. We have no right to decide that certain people are not worth saving. Glory to God. Today, God is calling you to respond to him. If you do not know Jesus Christ as your Lord and Savior, the gospel is for you. Will you accept him today? I would like to pray with you. Won't you join me? Father, I thank you for your word. I thank you for the power of your word. Oh God, I thank you for these stories and references that we have in your word to encourage us to open our eyes. And Lord, I pray for all those who have tuned into this broadcast, all those who are listening to this message right now, Father, I pray that someone will say yes to you. Someone who has been putting you off, Lord God, putting off surrendering their lives to you. I pray that even now they will ask forgiveness and say, Lord, have mercy upon me, a sinner. And for that believer, oh God, who is sitting idle, Lord God, and not fulfilling their mission, I pray, oh God, that even now, oh God, we will bow in obedience and repentance to you. Thank you for hearing and answering our prayers. In Jesus' name we pray. Amen. May God richly bless you, and I look forward to you tuning in next time.
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12: Sometimes there's a tension between the blessings of them.
13: Yes, yes.
12: That the healing was the offer of graciousness in spite of her condition, which was condemned by the law.
13: Yep.
12: Oh, man, we may not get to where we want to get.
13: This is good.
12: So she's in a tension.
13: Yep.
12: Right? Mm-hmm. And there's a truth that has to free her.
13: Yes, yes.
12: Because she's in bondage to misunderstanding of the purpose of the law.
13: Oh.
12: And the prophets.
13: Yeah, I was about to
12: and the covenant.
13: Start running around in a circle. We're about to shout here. You know, because here it is, a person who's in exile, a person who's considered a disgrace.
12: She's in bondage.
13: Right? She's in bondage, disgrace.
12: Separated from the people.
13: Yes. Couldn't interact, couldn't engage.
12: She couldn't touch anybody and they couldn't touch her because they'd become unclean.
13: Mm-hmm.
12: So there was something, there was a tension there.
13: Mm-hmm.
12: A tension between grace and truth, between law and grace. And she finds a reason to touch him. Because if she couldn't get past the Levitical law, which says he's unclean, right? Then she wouldn't have touched him. But she found a loophole.
13: Yes.
12: And it really wasn't a loophole, it was an invitation. So in her mind, I know the law says this, but the law also says, come.
13: Yes.
12: It invites me to a promise. And she reaches out and she touches him.
13: Yes.
12: So truth is layered.
13: Yes.
12: Right? It has to be encountered at levels. So the truth that was at work healing her began with changing her understanding of the law. Now the law, which was condemning and separating her, became an invitation.
13: Yes, yes.
12: And so stepped up to the invitation and touched him, which means truth now invaded, and she began to see life and her situation through the reality through which God sees it, not just through which her humanity. Because humanity sees sin, it sees uncleanness. And the thing about it is, the law says if you are unclean and you touch someone, the reason why there was a prohibition is because you would make them unclean. It would, uncleanness will flow through and out of you.
13: Yes.
12: And that's why God was holy and you were not allowed to step into his presence. There were spaces between you and the holiest of holies. There had to be a priest. It had to be mediated. Now, I got goosebumps. All that is put aside now. And this is going on. Listen, this woman's thinking about this stuff. We can safely speculate here.
13: Because if she was wealthy, I mean, she had to have some form of education. She had to be a person that was in up echelon of society. So she's familiar with the procedures and the ceremonies that the Jewish people did.
12: That's right.
13: And so I wrote down here as you were talking, the first chain God breaks is the one in your thinking.
12: Come on. Come on. And this is before she actually got healed. She got healed when she made the contact. But this was going on in her head as she was making her way towards Jesus.
13: Yes.
12: Right? Because she had to have a reason. She had to have something that motivated her to what she thought, step over boundaries.
13: To be in a crowd.
12: Come on. Come on.
13: Right? Because if she's in a crowd, you have the possibility of not just touching Jesus, but all the individuals you could have the possibility of coming into counter with.
12: Yeah, yeah. And think about it. Not only could she not touch someone, but because she was unclean, she could not fully participate in worship.
13: Yep.
12: So 12 years of being alienated from God, from the community of worship. That means this woman has lived 12 years in bondage to isolation. And because she understood through her reality, all right, she would make somebody unclean. But now it changes her perspective of God.
13: Yeah.
12: Because God doesn't, the holy doesn't become unholy.
13: Yes.
12: Just because the unclean touches it.
13: Yep.
12: It's the other way around.
13: Yes.
12: When you, as unclean, touch the clean and the holy, what flows out from the holy comes into you and now changes your disposition, changes your situation. Then she got healed in her mind. Because of a truth.
13: Yes.
12: Before she could get healed in her body. That'll preach.
13: Come on, somebody.
12: Come on.
13: Say that again, please. Please say that again.
12: She got healed in her mind.
13: Yep.
12: And this is why the Bible says you'll be transformed. The transformation takes place when the mind is renewed.
13: First chain that has to be broken.
12: Come on.
13: It's the way you think.
12: Boom. Been a long time since we met.
13: I know. I missed this.
12: So Jesus, and she gets healed.
13: Yep.
12: All right. Even before they interact. Right? Because she touches his virtue. And yeah, let's go back to her mind a little bit, because I'm just thinking, all right, the truth that she had been taught by experience and by society was that I'm a problem. I contaminate whatever I touch. But now the truth invades that erroneous thinking. And now all of a sudden she feels, oh, wait a minute. No, I'm okay. I'm accepted by God.
13: Yes.
12: I'm not alienated. My uncleanness doesn't separate me. It gives cause for me to make contact.
13: Yes.
12: Come into my situation.
13: Yes.
12: Holiness flows from him. I'm not worried about the unclean flowing from me.
13: Yes.
12: I want to touch the holiness. I want to finish in English here. The holiness comes into me and touches me. This is not simply a healing of her body, but it's a reversal of spiritual direction. Because what she was taught separated her from God. Now, this new information enters through this experience, and it brings her closer to God. She steps into relationship with God. So God's holiness is contagious, mm-hmm. not fragile.
13: Okay, we said it again.
12: God's holiness is contagious, not fragile.
13: One more time, please.
12: God's holiness
13: yes.
12: is not fragile.
13: Yes.
12: It's contagious. It's contagious, not yes. fragile.
13: Yes.
12: And I would tell you, even as a Pentecostal, you know, early on, you know, God is holy mm-hmm. and we're sinners and, you know, we've got to be separated mm-hmm. and we got to do all this stuff.
13: So we're just clean. And
12: come on. Yeah.
13: Yep.
12: In fact, I was talking to one pastor and it was hilarious. So he was trying to make sense of, you know, Christ and culture theology. And he said, but God, you know, can't look on sin. I said, well, where'd you get that? He said, well, remember, you know, when Jesus became sin, you know, he had to turn away because he couldn't look on sin. I said, well, then what was the devil doing gathering in the book of Job mm-hmm. with the angels
13: yes.
12: in a fallen state yep. and having a conversation with God if that was true? He said, oh, man. You're a pastor. Come on.
13: But even for Muslims, that is a tension where with Jesus, because God would not come down to interact with the unclean.
12: Come on.
13: And I was like, okay, then what God you serving? Because I know that my God is not limited to an unclean being.
12: Mm-hmm, mm-hmm.
13: You know, the power of my God flows and whatnot. And so I wrote this down. It says, before she touched Jesus externally, she liberated herself internally.
12: Come on. That's it. That's mm-hmm. it. She had to go through a
13: internal liberation.
12: Change.
13: Yeah.
12: Shift.
13: Yep.
12: That's the freedom.
13: Mm-hmm.
12: All right. Because remember, there were 10 lepers healed. Only one had a change of mind.
13: Mm-hmm.
12: And that change of mind was manifested when he came to Jesus and said, thank you.
13: Yes.
12: And Jesus said, where's the other nine?
13: Mm-hmm.
12: Those other nine can go off, get sick again and die.
13: Yes.
12: But this one, he had a very special and personal situation. And here's how I think of it, right? And this is, she gained relational confidence. Because the fact that she pointed to the covenant.
13: That's good.
12: The covenant was relational.
13: Yes.
12: Right? The law and its legality sort of separate her. But when she thought about covenant and promise, all of a sudden it shifted
13: yeah.
12: from confidence in herself, which she couldn't have because she was in violation of the law. She was unclean. But now that shifted because she could have confidence in the covenant.
13: Yeah.
12: She could have confidence in the promise.
13: Mm-hmm.
12: And that is relational confidence. That's why he said, come unto me, all ye that labor and are heavy laden. Mm-hmm. I'll give you rest. That's why he says, come boldly, confidently to the throne of grace, not judgment, right? That you may obtain mercy in the time of need. That's relational confidence, and that's what we come to God with. We come to God not in our own strength or our own righteousness, but the righteousness given to us by Jesus yes. Christ. So that's why we can come boldly.
13: Yes, yes.
12: Oh, man, yes. It's good preaching. Where are y'all? It's good preaching.
13: Pick a camera.
12: Oh, man. And he says to her, notice what Jesus says to her. He says, daughter.
13: Yes.
12: Your faith mm-hmm. has made you whole.
13: Yep.
12: He didn't say, well, you know, what? He asked who touched me because the virtue went out from him. But when he was facing the woman, relation stepped in again.
13: Yes.
12: And he called her daughter.
13: Yes.
12: Because they wouldn't have considered her a daughter.
13: Nope.
12: Because she was unclean.
13: Mm-hmm.
12: Daughter, your faith has made you well. And I love the King James language, whole.
13: Mm-hmm.
12: Because that's what it is deeply. It's wholeness. We are wounded and broken, so we're not whole. And that's why we're sick.
13: Yes.
12: That's why we're afflicted. So when we align with God's truth, we begin to see reality through his eyes, and it begins a process of healing us and making us whole.
13: Yes, that's good. That's good.
12: Man,
13: that's good.
12: I tell you.
13: Yep. And that's why I love the statement, people know what they're doing is wrong until they are told what they're doing is wrong, right? So I'm doing what I'm doing. That's why, like I tell Rita, you know, Rita said, well, you did this. Well, I didn't know I did wrong.
12: Yeah.
13: Right? But now that you're telling me, you're freeing me to make the adjustment.
12: Right.
13: And
12: right.
13: I change so that our environment can stay at a peaceful environment.
12: Yeah.
13: Right. And so that's what was going on here is like, okay, no, your thinking is wrong. And so I'm going to free you. So now this relationship can start taking off and going to another level.
12: Come on. With the law, there is the knowledge of sin.
13: Yes.
12: With grace, there's the door of repentance.
13: Yes.
12: Freedom and yep. liberation.
13: Mm-hmm. Ooh. That's good.
12: Let me just say this because I jotted down these notes, right? The truth that healed her, Because when we say every encounter that Jesus had with the person he healed, it was more than just a physical experience.
13: Yes.
12: It was more than methodology. There was something going on intellectually, emotionally, right? Beyond physical. So the truth that healed her was not that she was worthy. It was not that she followed the rules, because she was breaking the rules. It was not that she had perfect theology, right? The truth that was revealed to her and liberated her so that she could touch the hem of his garment in order to be healed, make the connection through relational confidence, right?
13: Yes.
12: Exercise relational confidence. Healing flows, listen to this, healing flows where trust meets truth. Got that? Healing flows where trust meets truth.
13: Yes.
12: Not where ritual permission is granted.
13: Yes.
12: But where trust meets truth.
13: Yes.
12: And that's why he's trying to get us to embrace the truth.
13: Yes.
12: Because once we do that, healing begins to flow. The truth about your circumstance, the truth about your failures, the truth about your sin, the truth about your relationships, the truth about your choices, the truth about your thinking, and on and on and on. Once you encounter truth, healing begins to flow into that situation. Oh, man.
13: And then what happens?
12: Hallelujah.
13: And then what happens?
12: Hallelujah.
13: Behavior changes.
12: Come on.
13: Right?
12: Start acting differently.
13: Start acting different. What did she do?
12: Come on.
13: She was able to walk with dignity, right? Because now the truth is saying, no, you are worthy of dignity and respect to the point where I stopped what I was doing.
12: Yeah.
13: Right, to address you.
12: Yeah.
13: I couldn't come and go. I knew what happened, right? This is Jesus, you know, and trying to, you know, say it in a certain way and no disrespect. But I'm imagining the story. I'm putting myself in a situation. I'm looking at Jesus.
12: Put yourself there.
13: He could have kept on going.
12: That's right.
13: But he stopped and acknowledged not the fact that it was somebody, what are you doing? You're dirty. Why are you touching me? No, but something happened in that moment, and it brought her some dignity and respect.
12: Come on.
13: And now she walked in a totally different mindset.
12: You got me thinking now. It's going to pull. He valued her.
13: Yes. Yes.
12: But here's the thing. He said he stopped. The context of the story, he was on his way to Jairus's house to heal Jairus's daughter. This woman was an interruption.
13: Yes.
12: And finally, the disciples come and say, hey, you need to get there. But then Jairus' daughter dies. It's like it was too late. So here he is allowing himself to be interrupted to meet one need.
13: Yes.
12: And it does not prohibit him from continuing to meet the other need.
13: Come on now.
12: No matter what condition that need that he was first called to was in.
13: Yes.
12: First he was sick. Now he's dead.
13: Yes. It's all right.
12: Come on. I was thinking about, and this is what we got to understand about God. He does everything for a purpose, right? God waited until Abraham took the knife and put it to Isaac's throat to cut him.
13: Yes.
12: And then the ram in the bush came out. Sometimes it seems like we are on the edge.
13: Yes.
12: God is not showing up. And just before we get cut, he shows up.
13: Yes.
12: What's the song? He may not come when you want him, but he's always right on time.
13: Yes.
12: That's the God that we serve.
13: Yes.
12: That's the God that we celebrate. Mm-hmm. Oh, man. There's more we can unpack here, man.
13: Even the fact of, you know, I heard a pastor once say, he said, power left him without permission because faith authorizes divine response.
12: Ooh, say that again.
13: He said, power left him without permission because faith authorizes divine response.
12: Ooh. According to your faith, be it unto you.
13: Yes.
12: Oh, man. Oh.
13: So we can dig into that. So I don't know which direction you want to go from.
12: You know, I think about the truth that she was seen and not just fixed in her condition.
13: Yeah.
12: Because often we could feel like our situation, our condition is a prison.
13: Yeah. And that's why I fixed it. That's why I was talking about last week when I was ministering. We get into this mindset where I'm not good enough. I'm not worthy enough. This is who I am. I am who I am. And that tends to create that bondage. That's the expression of bondage. You know, when you say I'm not good enough, you're expressing that you're in bondage.
12: Yeah. And see, here's another thing where Jesus kind of plays with this, right? Because he's God, right? He's omniscient. And we still, you know, we still try to wrap our head around.
13: Oh God, oh man.
12: Humanity.
13: Oh God, fully God. Oh, yeah. Man.
12: Okay, yes. So, but he says, who touched me?
13: Yes.
12: So who was that question really for?
13: Mm-hmm.
12: It wasn't for God.
13: No.
12: You understand? So he's now alerts his disciples, and the disciples don't get it. So they say, what do you mean, who touched you?
13: Everybody touched you. You're being brushed by so many different people.
12: And he points to it. He said, no, virtue.
13: Yes.
12: Something went out of me. Yes. Someone made a point, faith, a point of contact.
13: Yes.
12: It was relational confidence that was displayed. And I reacted, right? And now if we can talk about that, because if humanity is asking the question, who touched me, and divinity already handled it.
13: Yes.
12: Like, okay.
13: Hey, say that again. Wait.
12: But we have to be careful because it's one, it's not two.
13: Yeah, I know.
12: All right, that's a little deep. All right, we're back up there. But he stops, and I love this, and he insists, because when he asks who touched me, he was insisting on a personal encounter.
13: Mm-hmm.
12: He could have just kept going.
13: Yes.
12: Somebody touched me. And forgot it. But he stops because he wants that personal encounter.
13: Mm.
12: That's what Jesus is. Our personal Lord.
13: Mm-hmm.
12: Personal Savior.
13: Yeah.
12: He wants us to encounter him, not through somebody else. He wants us to encounter him for ourselves.
13: Mm-hmm.
12: And that's the transformational moment. Wow. Wow. Yeah. Wow. Man, we're at the end.
13: I know. And
12: we are at the end.
13: As I'm looking through.
12: I got more stuff.
13: Because you had asked me earlier, the definition of freedom and ministering last week, talking about freedom is, alignment, right? Freedom for us is freedom is moving from something to someone.
12: Right. Say it again.
13: Freedom is moving from something
12: to someone. That's it.
13: Right? And that someone has the capacity to bring us in alignment.
12: Mm-hmm.
13: Right? So through Jesus Christ, life, death, the resurrection of Jesus Christ,
12: mm-hmm.
13: we go to this place where now we're in alignment. Alignment, you know, we're looking at our purpose, right? Agency and identity.
12: Yeah.
13: Right? Our being.
12: Purpose, who we are, agency,
13: and identity. Yes.
12: And now you make me reflect back on, if you continue in my word,
13: mm-hmm.
12: you'll know the truth. Then I get to my disciples indeed, and you'll know the truth.
13: Yes.
12: And the truth will set you free if you continue in my word. What's the purpose of the word of God? To bring you in alignment
13: mm-hmm.
12: with the mind and will of God.
13: Yes.
12: So when you continue in the word brings you, if you're submitted to it,
13: mm-hmm.
12: it'll bring your mind, in alignment with the mind
13: yes.
12: and the will of God.
13: Mm-hmm.
12: And that leads to freedom.
13: And then I love your definition, because then not at least when we pray, it's the elevating of the mind and the will
12: to be in alignment. To alignment.
13: Yes, with God. Because we often pray, and I'm like, okay, is this prayer in alignment with what God wants?
12: Yeah.
13: Right? And we can sometimes be in tension with what God wants and what we want. And they say, no, come into alignment, because whatever I want is much better.
12: See, and these are the questions that I get from people, relationships that call me. And say, Pastor, you know, I'm facing this situation. Where would Jesus stand on this? What are they asking?
13: Mm-hmm.
12: They want to know where he would stand so they can align themselves with him.
13: Yep.
12: You know, in fact, this question was about, I won't go there, because then it'll open up another conversation. We're out of time. But on a day-to-day basis, we are encountering things that raise the question, what's God's position on this issue? Right? Because I want to make sure I'm in alignment with him. And that's a person who is free,
13: mm-hmm.
12: free from their own opinions, free from the culture, in submission to God. They want to know where God stands on it so they can line up with him, and that they walk in freedom.
13: Yeah.
12: Amen. It's been great.
13: It's good.
12: It's been great.
13: If I'm allowed to...

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5: Jesus is that lens. We hope you've been blessed by this morning, and we're going to have a word of prayer.
6: Yep.
5: Have a word of prayer. Before I do that, all right, I opened my speech on MLK Day with a statement from Dr. Martin Luther King Jr. And it's a statement that he made that just, I mean, it has stayed with me deep in my heart. And this is what I said, that he said, there's nothing more dangerous than sincere ignorance and conscientious stupidity. We have a responsibility to be intelligent. And let me tell you, I've never seen this much sincere ignorance and conscientious stupidity in people who just don't want to think critically. And they allow whatever they hear to shape and fashion their mind without testing it, without questioning it. We have a responsibility to be intelligent. That's why Jesus said, continue in my word. If you continue in my word, because the word does what? It changes the way you think, the way you process information, and thereby the conclusions that you come up with. The word of God, the lens is Jesus. Let's pray. Father, thank you for safety and protection during a day like today when storm hits us and there are those who don't even have shelter, may not have food. We pray for those who are in situations of need today, that you will, through the goodness of human beings, becoming your hands, your eyes, your heart, your mind, your mouth, your provision for them, wherever they are, through systems of government that understand the responsibility to reach out to the most vulnerable in society, what Jesus called the least of these. And for those of us who do have shelter, do have warmth, that we may have an attitude of gratitude, saying thank you for your provision. Thank you for your protection. Thank you for your guidance and your care. Father, we come to you with the same relational confidence that the woman with the issue of blood came with. Touch covenant, the new covenant, beyond the works of the law, but in the grace and truth of Jesus Christ. Bless us as we go our way. Protect us as we go through this week until we join again as a family of faith, as a spiritual house that honors your name. We pray this in the name of Jesus. Amen.
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2: Nate. Hi, Kevin McCullough. You hear me talking about Project Angel Tree's Angel Tree Camp and the good that it does for kids. Let me just share a quick reminder that we've just kicked off this Angel Tree camping effort to try to get kids that would not have the chance otherwise to be at an Angel Tree camp this summer and to learn about Jesus, probably for the first time. Our friends at Prison Fellowship are the ones that are doing this, and we're doing it for children whose parents are incarcerated and through no fault of the child at all have found themselves living in a very hard situation, oftentimes with relatives that don't really care if they live or die. But the parents have gone through the entire Angel Tree program in prison. They've gone through the Bible program, and they've nominated their kids to be a scholarship potential for an Angel Tree camp. And it makes such a huge difference in the life of these children.
3: We wake up, we have breakfast, and then we usually play some games. And then if you're older, we might have like a Bible study before worship. We worship till lunch, and it's a blast, you know? Everybody's jumping, we're singing. After lunch, we didn't have like free time. We do crafts, we go swimming, we do all that stuff, all the fun stuff. I mean, I love camp. That's how I want to keep coming back.
2: That's a young man by the name of Delton who has been to camp multiple times. But he could not have gone except that his first year, someone stepped forward and gave him the scholarship. His parent was in prison, came to know the Lord through the prison fellowship ministry and nominated Delton for Angel Tree Camp. And now he is making a difference, in that camp himself. 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
7: The word enthusiasm is a godly word. Entheos is where enthusiasm comes from, which means in God. And if you're in Christ, praise is a natural and necessary response to someone who's been blessed like us.
8: Pastor Brett Metter says the abundant grace that healed a cripple is the same grace available to save souls.
7: You were saved from your crippled, sinful condition, headed for hell and destruction. And guess what? Christ saved you from that. You and I have reason to be walking and leaping and praising God. Praising God is part of the deal.
8: After years of helplessness, the healing of a man lame from birth immediately stood, walked, leaped, and praised God in the temple. But it's more than just the response of the beggar from Acts chapter 3 that Pastor Brett Metter says we can learn from of the transforming power of the grace of God. In today's Word, we'll see the ultimate redemption offered to us all.
7: Acts chapter 3, verse 1. It says, "Now Peter and John went up together into the temple at the hour of prayer, being the ninth hour. And a certain man, lame from his mother's womb, was carried, whom they laid daily at the gate of the temple, which is called Beautiful, to ask alms of them that entered into the temple, who, seeing Peter and John about to go up to the temple, asked an alms. And Peter, fastening his eyes upon him with John, said, 'Look on us.' And he gave heed to them, expecting to receive something of them. Then Peter said, 'Silver and gold have I none, but such as I have, give I thee. In the name of Jesus Christ of Nazareth, rise up and walk.' And he took him by the right hand and lifted him up, and immediately his feet and ankle bones received strength. And he, leaping up, stood and walked and entered with them into the temple, walking and leaping and praising God." There's some things about this story that are worth noting, and I think perhaps we can glean from this story so many things. I'd like to just point out a few of them. First, I want to point out a sad contrast. The contrast here is interesting. We have a crippled beggar who, you know, apart from God's help, is really hopeless. Has no hope apart from God. And I want you to kind of keep in the back of your mind as we study this that, you know, in a lot of these stories, we have to remember that you and I, we are the crippled beggar in the story. We've been crippled with sin. We've been doomed and hopeless. But when Jesus comes along, then we realize we have hope in Christ. And that's where our only hope will be found. And we have heaven to look forward to and healing from our sins. So you can, in some ways, kind of keep that tucked away. We're the crippled guy. We're going to see this. But here's something you should know. A crippled guy was not allowed to go to the Temple Mount in those days. And it's by the name of Jesus Christ of Nazareth, he's healed and he gets to go into the temple. We have the contrast of this religion, the Temple Mount, and Jews doing this pious worshiping of God. Meanwhile, there's this poor crippled man outside that has no hope and no help. Jesus is all about fixing that. You're the crippled one in sin. You've been crippled by sin, and so have I. But good news, when Peter says, "By the name of Jesus Christ of Nazareth, rise up and walk," that same healing is available to you today. And I love that. The sad contrast is when religion sort of is the wall that keeps people away from Christ. Now, we also notice in the story, number two, on our just observations here, we see a sinner seeking. You see, this guy doesn't need just to be healed from his crippled situation. He needs to be saved, you know, like everybody else on the planet. But what's this guy seeking? Well, he's seeking one thing, but he really needs another thing. And this is something we see all the time. Remember the crippled guy that was lowered through the roof with Jesus, and they wanted to see him healed from his crippled condition. And Jesus said, "Son, your sins are forgiven." And the guys, everybody's like, "What? That's not really what we came here for." But Jesus knew that was his greatest need. But then Jesus, to prove that he was able to forgive sins, he healed the guy from his crippled situation. Same thing's really true of this guy. He's a sinner who's seeking, and what he's seeking is alms, it says. He's seeking after, you know, money. He wants money. But sometimes what you need to give people is not what they really want. And that leads us to the next point of observation. I love the sensitive saints. Sensitive saints, yeah. Peter and John, did you notice they're it seems like they're going with great resolve to pray in the temple? And yet they have a sensitivity to the Holy Spirit. I call it a Holy Spirit antenna. And we have them sensitive to this guy's need. And not only that, they're sensitive enough to hear that don't just throw money at him. Don't just flip him a coin and walk in and do your prayer. but actually turn and fasten your eyes like this. I like the intentional looking into the eyes of this guy and getting his attention and not letting him, you know, alms with the head on a swivel. Peter says, look at me. And yeah, he expects to get something from him. But what he gets is not money, but he gets what he needs. And that is Jesus. I love that. You know, being filled with the Holy Spirit means, as a Christian, having your spiritual antenna up and dialed in when the Lord prompts you to do something. Sometimes you have to just say, you know what? This is not on my schedule today. But, you know, sometimes the worst, you know, distractions are actually divine appointments. And you have to be ready for those. So they fastened their eyes on him and said, now what they said was great. Silver and gold have I none. Question, did Peter and John have any silver and gold at that time? What happened in chapter 2? The people sold all their possessions and gave all their money and put it really at the apostles' feet. We're going to see that more in the book of Acts. And they had everything in common and they took care of each other that way. Well, Brett, is Peter lying? No, I don't think he's lying. I think what he'd say, maybe he didn't have any money on him. That could be true. But in a sense, you might sense, silver and gold have I none for you. That's kind of, I think, what happened. I think Peter could have mustered up some money with the church, the 3,000 saints, and said, hey, we got this crippled guy, needs some money. I'm pretty sure Peter could have got some money for this guy. And if you look at the context of the story, it seems like Peter had access to that. But the idea is, no, silver and gold have I none, because that's not what you need. But such as I have, give I to thee. In the name of Jesus Christ of Nazareth, rise up and walk. Which is much better than silver and gold, by the way. I think this is something you got to be careful when you're seeing someone who's in need. Don't just throw money at that. You can, and that can be a part of the deal. But more, could it be just food or prayer? Could it be prayer for healing? Could it be someone hearing the gospel and being saved? And, you know, I think that we have to remember that it's not all about the money. I'm concerned that, you know, some churches and whole big denominations, it's kind of all about the money. And we've lost our effectiveness. We'll throw money at something when really we should be saying, no, this is more of a spiritual thing. This person needs to be saved or healed or touched by God. There's a story told, old story. One of the early saints of the church in Rome who walked in on the Pope as he was counting money, realizing that he walked in on something which was private, he started to turn around and walk out. And the Pope said to him, ha, no longer can the church say silver and gold have I none. As the saintly man continued to walk out, he said, neither can the church say to the impotent man, rise up and walk. That's kind of an indictment. I hope the church, that we're not all about, you know, now there's a thing out there that says churches, you know, people are bashing churches for building a building or, you know, putting a parking lot in or something like that. You know, I think that that can be a useful thing. A church building is very useful. So these people are going, well, I can't believe they spent money on a church building. But, you know, gathering together as the church is something the Bible tells us to do. In those days, they were able to use the temple or borrowed buildings, and they also met from house to house. But as centuries went by, you know, church became persecuted. They started building their own church buildings so they could gather and meet. And there's nothing wrong with that. But I do think if that's all we're about, we can be off course. And some churches are all about that. And of course, there's abuses with money. But, you know, I do think it's important for us to say, yeah, you know, the church is a place where we give of our tithe and offering. That's what I believe is the storehouse. But more importantly, that we need to be caring for the poor and giving to the poor, not just saying silver and gold have I none, and so I'm not going to give you any money. That's an important thing. Well, anyway, using resources wisely, whether it's giving money or not, but being sensitive. That's what I love about Peter. He was sensitive to this particular person's problem. Now, I also love that Peter was clear in saying, in the name of Jesus Christ of Nazareth, rise up and walk. He didn't say, I command the demon of crippledness or whatever. Like, have you ever noticed that some of these guys like to get the credit for what they're doing, even though it's not him, it's the Holy Spirit moving through him and in him? I like how Peter says, in the name of Jesus Christ of Nazareth. That's where the real power is. The power wasn't in Pontiff Peter. I say that jokingly for you that are concerned. The power was not in John. The power was in the Holy Spirit, but by the name of Jesus Christ. And this is important. The reason I want to remind you of this is we're starting to see what Jesus was talking about. This is the first hint of something that's important. Do you remember when Jesus said, Peter, John, guys, it's good that I'm leaving you. Remember John 16:7? It's expedient is the word the King James uses. It's really good that I'm leaving you. Why? Does anybody remember why is it good he's leaving? For the Comforter. The Holy Spirit's going to come, right? And I'm sure the disciples are like, great, I guess that's okay, but we don't want you leaving us. No, it's good that I'm going to leave you because I'm going to send my Comforter, the Holy Spirit. And then Jesus said something that people misinterpret all the time. I've heard bad teachings on this one, but in John 14, let me show you this verse. In John 14, 12, Jesus said, "Verily, verily, I say unto you, he that believeth on me, the works that I do shall he do also, and greater works than these shall he do, because I go to my Father." Now, I've heard sermons how you can be greater than Jesus. If you hear that sermon, you better just turn it off and say, wacko, totally wacko. You and I will never be greater than Jesus. Well, then what's this saying? Well, that's kind of easy. If you look at the original language, it's a little easier, but it's not greater in like you're going to be greater than Jesus. It's greater, not in power, but greater in volume. That's what he's talking about. Greater in number. There's going to be greater works. Jesus limited himself purposely to be one man. He was God in the flesh. But he was limited. He didn't go to multiple places at one time and start multiplying himself and doing miracle upon miracle everywhere all over the world. He said, no, I'm going to leave that to you, the church. It's going to be greater in the sense that I'm going to have my power that I have by God's power, the Holy Spirit. I'm going to send the Holy Spirit and you guys are going to do the same things that I was doing, only greater in number. And you'll be more effective because of the number of people healed. Here is where now we see Peter performing, if you would, a miracle just like Jesus. This is a Jesus-level miracle. It's like the guy that was lowered into the house and suddenly he takes up his bed and walks. Same thing. And now we got Peter doing that, and we're going to see the apostles and Paul the apostle. He's going to be Mr. Miracle. People are going to touch his garments and be healed, like just like Jesus. So it's not that Peter was greater than Jesus. You can't say that. We are going to do more numerous because the church is going to be filled with the Spirit. Now, you say, Brett, that's great. So the Holy Spirit can fill me and work through me? The answer is absolutely yes. And how do you get the Holy Spirit? We're going to go through this in the book of Acts even more, but I'll just give you kind of the main gist. This is speaking of parents. Jesus says, if you then, you parents, being evil, know how to give good gifts to your children, how much more shall your heavenly Father give the Holy Spirit to them that ask him? How do you get the Holy Spirit? By asking. James says, you have not because you ask not. When was the last time you said, Lord, would you just fill me afresh with your Holy Spirit that I can move in a way like Peter and John? Like when I'm going to work, Lord, would your Spirit be upon me so I can be sensitive to the situation around me and know people that need to be loved on and cared for, or prayed for, the gospel to be shared. Be sensitive to the Spirit. How do you get that? You get that by just simply asking. So reaching out, Lord, would you help me do this? Now, I love the supernatural part of this story that we have here, but did you notice there's a part of it that's more supernaturally natural? And this is the part I want to show you before we get to my final point, and that is this. Did you notice that Peter reaches out, it says here in verse 7, and he took him by the right hand and lifted him up, and immediately his feet and his ankle bones received strength. It seems like a lot of times with miracles in the Bible, there needs to be sort of a natural movement before the supernatural movement. It reminds me, like, remember when the priests had to cross the Jordan River, but it was flooded? And the Lord told the priests that you need to go start walking into the water, carrying the Ark of the Covenant, of all things. And they went to their, you know, ankles, and then they went to their knees, and then they got deeper and deeper, like, is this going to work? But they had to just naturally start wading into the river. And eventually, when it got deep enough, finally the river parted, and they were able to walk on dry land. But sometimes you got to do the natural thing first, a little movement. Remember the guy that had the withered hand in Capernaum, and Jesus said, stretch forth your hand. The guy could have said, are you kidding? That's the whole point. I can't stretch forth. I have a withered hand. Hello. Like, he could have said that. But before his supernatural thing would happen, he had to naturally attempt to say, okay, I'm going to do something I can't do. I'm going to stretch forth my hand. In the same way, you see that in miracles a lot of times. Sometimes there needs to be a little bit of a natural movement, like Peter reaching down with his right hand and pulling this guy up before he even knew, are his ankles okay for this? Are they healed yet? And sometimes we need to help on a natural level. What does that look like? I don't know. I remember my dad and a few of his friends, they had a buddy at church that was a raging alcoholic, and he'd lost his job and lost his family, and he was about to lose his life. One of those guys, you know, it's at that point of pretty much going to die. And so my dad and a few other buddies, they said, if it kills us, we're going to get this guy sober. And one of the guys had a cabin, and they put this guy in a cabin. And then my dad and his buddies, they rotated watching this guy. And, you know, they prayed for the power of the Spirit. They prayed that the Lord would heal him of his alcoholism. But they practically helped him naturally to say, we're going to be there and we're going to stand with you. And if you would, it's like all those guys with their right hand pulling this guy out of that hole. And eventually the Lord was able to do the miracle part where the guy no longer drinks alcohol, no longer is messed up, and his life is restored. Sometimes the Lord will require a little bit of work on your part, the right hand pulling up part, as well as the supernatural. Well, anyway, a lot of stuff in this story, but this is kind of the fun part. The last one, let's notice this. So if you've been following with us, we got the sad contrast. The sinner seeking the sensitive saints. I love all of these attributes, but finally notice the sweet praise at the end. But how does he praise God? I think it's great. It's kind of a threefold thing. Verse 8, walking, leaping, and praising God. First of all, walking. In the Bible, having a walk with the Lord is a common thread throughout the whole Bible. Who's probably the most famous guy in the Bible who was known to walk with God? Enoch. There's not much in the Bible about Enoch. We don't know much about him at all. There's only a few verses given him, but he's one of the greats in the Bible because there's no record of sin that he did. It just says in Genesis chapter 5, Enoch walked with God. That's it. In the New Testament, in Hebrews chapter 11, it says Enoch walked with God and pleased God. That's it. So he walked with God and pleased God. But man, if I got my name in the Bible, I think I'd want it like that. I wouldn't want it like David. David got his name in the Bible, and David committed adultery and murdered a guy and was kind of a weirdo sometimes and did stupid stuff. But he did some nice things too. But Enoch, man, he goes down as just a dude that walked with God. What does walk imply? Steady progress. Just a steady walk. Not a sprint where you get tired out and you stop and sit down and give up. But just a walk, a steady progress. How we need Christians that are walking with God. I think having a walk with Christ is what you need. Are you walking with the Lord, reading your word daily, praying daily? Are you fellowshipping with other Christians, walking with the Lord and making that a part of your daily walk? I'm thankful that I had people in my life as a kid that really had steady walks with the Lord. Growing up in my family, you know, there are things that were non-negotiable. Going to church on Sunday, non-negotiable. It's so sad to me how school sports have ruined a lot of families. I love sports. I'm pro kids playing sports. Huge fan of that. But I'm so thankful that I had a family that said, you know, Sundays, that's what you do. Or Saturday night. But I'm thankful that my family had a walk that was so steady. It was like, yeah, church is, not just Sunday, by the way, Wednesday night Bible study was a non-negotiable. I remember when my football practices were told we're going to go later on in the mid part of the week. And I had to tell my coaches, sorry, you know, coach, I can't do later on Wednesdays because I have church on Wednesday. Oh, come on, you can do that. And I said, nope. They even threatened, you know, well, you may not be a starter next week in the game then because we don't let, you know, people that don't show up to practice start. Now, you got to understand, I was a starter from the first day of my life in freshman football. I was a starter on the, like, we were hiring our cheerleaders to play football at my high school. Like, I was the only guy on the team over 200 pounds my senior year. We were hurting. So I just said, well, sorry, coach. You know, like, it wasn't even an option. I knew my dad would say, no, Wednesday night's a priority. Me going to Wednesday night Bible study with a pastor who went verse by verse, chapter by chapter, book by book, and not skipping that for 4 years of my life, guess what? That paid off way more than had I played a couple extra football games. Now, by the way, the Lord worked out the football thing. The coaches weren't really willing to not have me play. So it worked out nicely. But I do want to say, I fear that the steady walk is something that people do kind of chalk off because we're shockingly busy with other things and we don't have time for the Lord. Walking. The second thing we see him doing is leaping. Walking and leaping. What does leaping imply? I think leaping implies joy. Like leaping for joy. And I think that this is kind of a cool expression. This guy was hopeless, sitting there begging for alms, and now he's leaping for joy. I hope you don't lose your joy. You know, the psalmist said, restore unto me the joy of thy salvation. You know, rejoice in the Lord always. Again, Paul said, I say rejoice. Like, don't lose your joy. I hope you're a Christian that leaps. When you think about it, some of the things that we have that the Lord has done for us, we have so much to be thankful for. The word enthusiasm is a godly word. Entheos is where enthusiasm comes from, which means in God. And if you're in Christ, we should show a little more enthusiasm. If we're not careful, we become God's chosen frozen. But you and I have reason to rejoice. If there's ever a good place to rejoice, you should be joyful. When we worship, I hope you turn on the switch and say, you know what? Well, bro, what if I don't feel like it? Remember David, who was a worship guy? He was Mr. Worship, wrote most of the Psalms. He called himself the soul. He said, bless the Lord, O my soul, and all that's within me. Bless his holy name. Like David had to kind of slap himself and say, time to bless the Lord. Come on, let's go. I wonder if you need to say to yourself when you walk into church, bless the Lord, O my soul, and all that is within me, like with everything you've got. We need you to walk, yes, but we also need you to leap. And then thirdly, beautifully praising God. I think it's so important. Praise is something the Bible, it's also a non-negotiable. Praise is a natural and necessary response to someone who's been blessed like us. Praising God is part of the deal. And we know that because the Bible makes that clear. Psalm 150 verse 6. Let everything that has breath, what? Praise the Lord. And then it finishes with, praise ye the Lord. Like it says, let everything that has breath, praise the Lord. Praise ye the Lord. Like this is a word from God's word to you and me. And you say, well, come on, Brett. This guy was crippled and now he's healed. No wonder he's walking and leaping and praising God. But again, remember how we started? You're the crippled person. And you were saved from your crippled, sinful condition, headed for hell and destruction. Eternity in hell, that's worse than being crippled in this lifetime. Going to hell is worse than being crippled. And guess what? Christ saved you from that. You and I have reason to be walking and leaping and praising God. Amen?
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7: Oh, Lord, I pray as we consider this story that our hearts would be stirred to learn from this story. So many things that we can think about here. But above all, Lord, you saved us from our sins. Didn't deserve it. We didn't earn being touched and healed and being able to walk and leap and praise. But Lord, you did it for us, and we're so thankful for that. But I'd like to invite, there might be somebody here who is not saved. Maybe you've not been healed. What is a Christian who's saved? It's a person who realizes they're a sinner and acknowledges that before God. To acknowledge that you're a sinner, the word is repent. That means to acknowledge that you have sinned against God. And we've all done that. The Bible says no one is guiltless. But good news, while we were yet sinners, Christ died on the cross for your sins, in your place, substitutionarily. He did that, but here's the thing. You must receive that and believe that. That's why, you know, John 3:16, that famous verse, for God so loved the world. Because you might say, well, if God loves people, he'd save people. And then, right, it's like, yeah, exactly. But God so loved the world that he gave his only begotten son, that whoever believes in him, Christ, will not perish, but have everlasting life. What does it mean to believe? The Greek word there is an interesting word that means to put your full trust in. And so to be saved is Romans 10:9-10. If you confess with your mouth and believe in your heart the Lord Jesus Christ, that God raised him from the dead, you will be saved. And it's with the mouth confession is made to salvation. See, some people say, you mean you can just confess with your mouth and believe in your heart and be saved? Yes. Some people will try to make it worse than that. Oh, you got to be better and you got to do good stuff and pay your money into the tithe. No, that's the stuff people have added. To be saved is one thing. Good works is another thing. But saved, you got to repent, confess, and believe. That's what the Bible says. If that's you and you're saying, Brett, I want to accept Christ, I'm going to pray this prayer of confession. Let's pray together. Dear Father in heaven, I believe in your son, Jesus. I believe that he died on the cross for my sins. And he rose up from the grave. And that my sins are forgiven. Help me to walk with you. Thank you for saving me. In the name of Jesus Christ. Amen.
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18: The Bible is truly the open door, literally the open door to life. The Bible tells you and me about our destiny. It tells us about God, about ourselves, about others. It teaches us about everything from relationships to our career, emotions. Everything is in God's Word. So today we are going to talk about the door that we're opening as we read through the chronological Bible. If you've not done that yet, if you're not involved in it yet, you can pick a chronological Bible up and read through it, because the Bible in one sentence is about Jesus. Let me say that again. The Bible is about the Son of God. Everything in this book points to Jesus. The Old Testament is the New Testament concealed. The New Testament is the Old Testament revealed. Today, I thought about talking about the most read verse in Scripture. I'm going to talk about that verse that more people have read than any other verse of Scripture. I would say people have read this text more than any text in the history of literature. I mean, how many people have said, okay, I'm going to read through the Bible? And we start in the book of Genesis, and then after a while, we get all caught up in the begats and the begots, and it begins to read like a Hebrew telephone directory, and we're like, I'm done. I tried it, and I don't understand it, so I'm done with the Bible. Well, everyone who's ever tried to read the Bible, at least you've gotten to Genesis chapter 1, verse 1. And that is what we're going to talk about, because that verse, that text, listen to me now, is the key to the entire Bible. Let me say it again. Genesis chapter 1, verse 1 is the foundation of the entire Bible. Sounds sort of, you know, straightforward. You might think, oh, that sounds theologically benign. No big deal. In the beginning, God. In the beginning, God. God, Elohim. It's a plural noun. It refers to the Godhead, the Father, the Son, and the Holy Spirit. Isn't it incredible that Jesus is mentioned in the first verse of the Bible? Later on, the Bible says, when talking about God making man, let us make man in our image. Again, the plural. The Father, the Son, and the Holy Spirit, three in one, one in three. There's no way our little pea brains can understand the power of the Trinity. I was talking to a friend of mine a couple of weeks ago who's an agnostic. And he said, Ed, just prove God. I said, I can't prove God. I said, I can't. I said, God's above proof. I said, you can't prove there is no God. So see, God's above that. Now, I'm not saying that there are no evidences for God. Obviously, there are evidences. We don't, though, prove God. It's like we discovered, and we discovered these scientific laws, laws of nature, laws of physics. Scientists don't create them. They just discovered them. Sometimes people get all hung up about science. Does science and the Bible go hand in hand? The Bible doesn't need science to prop it up. Science is playing catch up with God. So true Bible and true science always complement one another. We have to understand, though, God was there, is there, will be there forever and ever. So in the beginning, God, the beginner of the beginning, the unmade maker, God. So the writer is going like, okay, here's God, and God simply opens the door, and he begins to reveal himself to us. So that's a dynamic, isn't it? Introduction. But notice something else I want you to see in this first verse. Look at the dynamic construction of the deal. The Bible says again, Genesis chapter 1, verse 1, in the beginning, God created the heavens and the earth. This word created is the Hebrew word bara. It's only referred to in terms of God. God is creating out of nothing. When I create, or when you create, we have to have something, right, to utilize, some tools, some materials to create. Well, in the beginning, God created out of nothing. And this word is ex nihilo, which means out of nothing. Seven times in the book of Genesis. God said, God said, God said, God said, God said, God spoke the world into existence. No one understands that. You can't explain that. It's not like you can go, wow, okay. But we know that God's word is so powerful. Think about this. That he spoke this creation into existence. And we have an opportunity, do we not, to read his written word. Jesus was even called the Word. The book of John, the Word became flesh, God's word. The book of 1 Timothy says that God's word is breathed. It's literally the breath of God. In the original language, it's theopneustos. He breathed his word on numerous writers of scripture as they penned this holy book. But the whole thing hinges, I'm telling you now, the whole thing hinges on this text. Your life and mine hinges on this text. Because it's either design or accident. It's either by random choice or it's intentional. That's the issue. It's not when God created the world in 7 days, are those seven literal 24-hour days or are they 24 billion years? You can chase that rabbit all day long. The net effect at the end of the day, at the end of the day, it is creation or we're just kind of an accident. It's either by design or by accident. So if it is by design, stay with me now. If it's by design, I'm made in the image of God. I just quoted Genesis chapter 1, verse 26. I have a purpose, a plan. There's power. And there's eternity. There's a heaven to gain and a hell to shun. There's real meaning in my life. I'm one of a kind. I am unique. After all, I have a green jacket on. And I like green. I don't care if you don't like it. I just like it. I'm unique. But if I'm an accident, if I'm a product of bioptic soup, well, I've heard some people say that, some evolutionists say that, we're just from bioptic soup. I go, stop. Who made the gumbo? Because if we're here by chance, we're pretty much going to act like animals. We're just amped up algae. We're spawning salmon. We're dogs in heat. We're here, if we're here just by chance, to fornicate, recreate, and then we finally disintegrate. And as we look at our culture, we see people acting like animals. The reason? They've been taught by Dr. Fuzzy Face for decades. You are an animal. Because all of the Dr. Fuzzy Faces, they buy into Darwinism. And Charles Darwin was a card-carrying racist. I hope you know that. Do any research on him. And they just teach it, the theory of evolution, as fact. It's not fact. I mean, there are a lot of problems with evolution, the transmigration of the species, the second law of thermodynamics, the morality question. I could go on and on, but I'm not here to do some scientific lecture on creation versus evolution. But what I'm here to tell you is God made you. God made the world. And it doesn't take someone really bright to discover that. In fact, we have to learn to be an evolutionist. We're born with this eternity, the Bible says in the book of Ecclesiastes, set in our heart. Look what Dr. Paul Doty said from Harvard University. Our bodies are made up of 30 trillion cells. Every one of those cells are more complicated than New York City, and hopefully they're in much better shape than New York City. Sir Frederick Hoyle, an expert on the origin of the universe, writes, believing life could result from chance is like believing a tornado could sweep through a junkyard and the winds accidentally assemble a fully functioning Boeing 747.
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18: People that turn their backs on creation, on design, have a vested interest in keeping God out of their stuff. The Bible says in the book of Proverbs, a fool says there is no God. The word fool is not an intellectual term. It's a behavioral term. People really don't have any intellectual problems with what I'm talking about. They have behavioral problems on what I'm talking about. We don't want God in our stuff, man. We don't want him there. So we just have a vested interest in keeping him away. It's a worldview situation. Creation, or we're here by accident. When our worldview is inverted, things definitely get perverted, don't they? Think about it. I've written down some things. When a man pretends to be a woman, we're supposed to play make-believe with him. Perverted. We can't lie to Congress, but Congress can lie to us to make us lie. Perverted. We can kill developing babies, that's okay, but we have to protect the eggs of sea turtles. Pro athletes and actors and actresses, some of the most immoral people in the world, lecture us about morality? Everything's inverted. Oh, Marxism is so sexy now, but Marxism has murdered 110 million people. We talk about freedom of speech and everything is cool and everything is fine, yet at every turn, certain groups are censoring us. They talk about tolerance, and they're tolerant if you talk their language. But the moment you step up and stand up, especially for the things of God, for absolute truth, boom, you're censored. It's more beneficial in our culture to have a baby out of wedlock and marry the government than it is to get married. And blame is better today than responsibility. So we have to see the implications, friends, of this situation. Do you understand what I'm saying to you? Like if it's design, if I'm created, if God spoke it into existence, I'm going to behave and live one way. I'm going to see the world one way. But if I go, you know what, I'm going to reject that, and I go the other way, then after a while, we go down the proverbial rabbit hole of rebellion and absurdity. And that's what we're seeing in real time right now. Let me go back to the creation. Genesis chapter 1, verse 2. I think this is a very fascinating text. So God is, you know, he's creating, and it says in verse 2 of Genesis chapter 1, now the earth was formless and empty. Darkness was over the surface of the deep, and the Spirit of God was hovering over the waters, and God began to do his work in his creation. That was God's first creation. Well, the first creation and the first Adam had some trouble, didn't they? Because I want to address the diabolical destruction. Man and woman had an open door policy with God. God made them in his image and everything was flowing. God said, though, don't touch the fruit on the tree in the middle of the garden. So to give you the cliff notes, Adam and Eve tried to find their own door to God. And the Bible called this behavior sin. I think it's humorous. It's kind of an aside in your readings. When man sinned, they played a couple of games. Number one, they played a cosmic game of hide and seek. And then they played the blame game. Adam blamed Eve, and Eve blamed Adam. Then they blamed the serpent, and he didn't have a leg to stand on. So the blame game has been in effect for a long, long time. Sin literally slammed the door shut. Slammed the door in God's face. A barrier now. And this is set up in the book of Genesis. In all of our readings, we're going to see this foreshadowing. A barrier between God and man. God saw this door dilemma, and he could have said, you know what? I'm done. For eternity, I'm going to shut you out. But notice this. God created you and me. And because of that, think about this. We have a responsibility to God. We're obligated to God. But also, and I don't mean to speak out of turn, God is obligated to us. Now, obviously, it's our choice. Just like God had a freedom of choice to create or not. This door dilemma, though, was serious. And all creation held its breath to see what was God going to do about this door dilemma. And then we see a picture of the door. As we've read, because of sin, God kicked Adam and Eve out of the garden, and he placed a couple of angels at the door of the eastern entrance to the garden. And these angels represent grace and mercy. Huh. Foreshadowing. And then we have from

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5: Ministry in John chapter 10, verse 9, he said, I am the door. If anyone enters by me, he'll be saved. He'll go in and out and find pasture. How incredible is God? So the door was open. Man sinned and slammed the door shut. God began to foreshadow the door as he progressively revealed himself to people. Then we have Jesus saying, I am the door. And then in Revelation chapter 3, Jesus said, behold, I stand at the door and knock. If you open the door, Jesus said, I'll come into you. It was God's choice, his initiative, his will to do all of this. We're made in his image. We have a will. We either open the door and invite Christ in or not. God wants to create in your life a new creation. In the first creation, the first Adam messed up. But in this new creation, 2 Corinthians chapter 5, verse 17 tells us, therefore, if anyone is in Christ, he is a new creation. Old things have passed away. Behold, all things have become new. The first Adam messed up the first creation. The second Adam, Jesus, is all about the new creation. If you're away from Christ, your life is empty and void, and the Spirit of God is moving over your life. All you have to do is open the door of your heart, and Christ will come in, and you will be, my friend, a new creation.
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9: Hi, Kevin McCullough. Do you have great memories of summer from your childhood? Summer to me was like, it was the best. It was what got me through the second semester of school. Everything I wanted to do, I just looked forward to so badly, and I couldn't wait until those days hit. And not just to be done with school, but to get to go to a Christian camp where I learned about Jesus, I grew in my faith, made great friends. To this day, some of my deep friends came from that time period of my life, and I experienced God in nature in a way that I just couldn't where I grew up. And I didn't grow up in the inner city, which is where a lot of kids

0: that enjoy Angel Tree Camp are living, with parents who are incarcerated, but who have turned a page and say they want to do something different in their life than they have done in the past. In fact, they've completed the Angel Tree Bible study in the prison system, and they have requested for their children an opportunity to attend Angel Tree Camp. Friends, there's not a lot that we can do to sometimes have tangible impact on the crime and the situations that we face in the culture, but Angel Tree Camp is a solution that works in a profound way. Because children that get to go to Angel Tree Camp are changed forever. This is kind of how it works. They show up on the first day wondering if they're going to be the only one who has parents in prison. And at the end of day two, they've discovered that everyone at the camp is in the same situation they're in. But they're also enjoying nature and seeing stars and eating great food and having bonfires and learning about Jesus, some of them for the first time. Friends, make this possible for a child this year. 888-206-2794, 888-206-2794, 888-206-2794. 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
9: Welcome to Bible Study with Kamuyi. This program is an expository and systematic study of the Word of God to enrich and nourish everyone with the expectation of having victory in this life and making heaven at last. Presented to you by Dr. William Kamuyi, the General Superintendent of Deeper Life Bible Church, New Jersey. As we walk in obedience to God's Word, He watches over us and will reward our steadfastness with His favor. May you be blessed as you listen.

0: that set them in the midst. They asked by what power, actually the original is, by what authority and by what name have ye done this? And then Peter answered, look at verse 8, then Peter filled with the Holy Ghost. You see the combination, the Holy Ghost, that's the power, the name, that's the authority, and the combination of the name and the power, Jesus and the Holy Ghost working together in your life, there'll be an explosion of miracle. Then Peter, filled with the Holy Ghost, said unto them, ye rulers of the people and elders of Israel, look at verse 9, if we this day be examined of the good deed done in the impotent man, good deed done in the impotent man, any impotent person there, good deed will be done in your life. And then it says, by what means he is made whole. It tells us in verse 10, it says, be known unto you all and to all the people of Israel that by the name of Jesus of Nazareth, whom ye crucified, whom God raised from the dead, even by him, and it's still the same, even by him, and his power is still the same, even by him doth this man stand here before you whole. Somebody there is going to stand whole. You are going to have all your strength. You are going to have all the provisions of the Lord by the name of Jesus, the authority that worked in the Acts of the Apostles. By that same authority of the name, you are going to have wholeness, completeness, fullness in your life in Jesus' name. And then in verse 11, it says this, is the stone which was set at naught of you builders, which is become the hedge of the corner. Look at verse 12 now, and then it says, neither is there salvation in any other, neither is there healing in any other, neither is there deliverance in any other, neither is there authority in any other, for there is none other name under heaven given among men whereby we must be saved. You know, when you call on the name of Jesus, salvation will come immediately. When you call on the name of Jesus, healing will come immediately. I say the joy of the Holy Ghost and the joy of salvation occupying your heart, saturating your heart, you'll be light. Your body will be taken away. Condemnation will be taken away. Guilt will be taken away. And you will know you have the salvation of the Lord in Jesus' name. Because of the authority of that name. He has given us the name. He has given you the name. And as you ask for forgiveness and you repent of your sin and believe on the name of the Lord, thank God you are saved. I say, thank God you are saved. Who am I talking to there? And your salvation is registered in heaven in Jesus' name. Now, look at Acts chapter 3. I'm reading from verse 6. Everything they did in the Acts of the Apostles, everything they possessed in the Acts of the Apostles is by that name. In Acts chapter 3, verse 6, then Peter said, silver and gold have I none. But you have something more than silver and gold. You have something greater than silver and gold. It said, but such as I have. Make sure you have that name. If you have that name, everything is possible in your life. If you have that name, no sorrow again. No suffering again. No sin again. No shame in your life again. All that reproach, everything is wiped away in Jesus' name. Such as I have, I give thee. That means we can transfer the authority of that name from one person to the other. Look at Peter. Peter said, I have the name, and what I have, I transfer unto you. If you accept that, power from here is transferred unto you. If you accept that, victory dominion is transferred unto you in Jesus' name. And now, after he spoke about the transfer, such as I have, I give thee in the name of Jesus Christ, is the authority of the name. You know, there are people that think, you know, those were apostles, they were great men, and they saw Jesus face to face, and because of that, that's why they did what they did. No, it's the authority of the name. All that happened in the Acts of the Apostles is not because of their name, Peter or John. It's not because of his special privilege, John or Peter or any of the apostles. It's the authority of the name. And thank God you have that name. I said you have that name. You have the name, you have authority. You know you can command in that name. You know you can tell the mountain to move in that name. You know you can command every evil thing that surrounds you in that name and say, I am free in the name of Jesus. And the authority of that name will walk in your life. And so he said, in the name of Jesus Christ of Nazareth, rise up and walk. Live person there today, rise up and walk. My people there today, open your eyes and see. And the one that is so weak and anemic, and you are impotent, and it appears there's no strength, in the authority of the name of Jesus, strength has come. Yes. Healing has come. Yes. Joy has come. And you will receive in Jesus' name. Well, I'm sure you know the story. When he said, rise up and walk, it didn't take minutes. He rose up and was leaping and jumping and followed them and was walking very well. And this man was born like that. For the last 40 years, he had been like that. And what did that? The name. Somebody say, the name. Look at verse 16. Verse 16 says, and his name, through faith in his name. He didn't know too many verses of the scripture, but faith in the name. He had not seen Peter before, but faith in the name. He was a first timer. He was seeing the apostle for the first time. But that doesn't matter. You are joining in, connecting now for the first time, and you have never heard a message like this before. Doesn't matter. Your first time, you'll make the connection, and there will be power manifestation in your life. And his name, through faith in his name, has made this man. This man, not that man, this man, where is he? This man, this woman is none. I said is none. Has made this man strong, whom ye see and know. Yea, the faith which is by him, hath given him this perfect soundness in the presence of you all. I got it. Did you get it? I got it. Their commitment to the great commission. The Lord had given them the great commission. Go ye into all the world and preach the gospel to every creature. He that believeth and is baptized shall be saved. He that believeth not shall be damned. And then he says, this sign shall follow them that believe. While you are going, as a shadow is following you, miracle is following you. While you are going, as you know, it will follow, it will follow, it will follow. And they knew that, and they accepted that. And as they were going individually, as they were going collectively, and they were committed to the great commission, signs and wonders followed them. And that's, what we're doing. You have come over here, and as you have come, I'm moving towards Christ, I'm making connection with the Lord, miracles will follow you. Amen. Signs and wonders will follow you. The supernatural must follow your life. And then you say, these signs shall follow them. It doesn't describe them. They might be young, they might be old, they might be men, they might be women, they might be workers, they might be ministers, they might be members, they might just be People that came for the first time, and they believe the name, and then as they're going in the strength, in the confidence of that name, signs and wonders must follow you. Healing must follow you. Deliverance must follow you. This sign shall follow them that believe in my name. That is it. In my name, and you have the name. I said you have the name. Can you pronounce the name?
1: Jesus.
0: Can you say that again?
1: Jesus.
0: It's your Savior. Salvation will follow. It's your Restorer. Restoration will follow. It's your healer. Healing will follow. It's your deliverer. Deliverance will follow. This sign shall follow them that believe in my name. They'll cast out devils. Any devil, any oppressor, any evil spirit trying to torment your life, in the name of Jesus, you are free. I am free. Don't think about them anymore, because then it says, ye shall lay hands on the sick and they shall. I can't hear my people. You will recover. Heart disease gone. Powers of darkness gone. Because the name will work that wonder in your life. And then look at what happened now in Acts chapter 8, and I'm reading from verse 4. Therefore, they that were scattered abroad went everywhere preaching the word. They were committed to the great commission. That's why what happened in the Acts of the Apostles happened. Anywhere they were talking the word. Anywhere they were talking salvation. Anywhere they were uplifting the Lord Jesus Christ. Anywhere they were pointing to the people how they can be saved. Anywhere they were talking about the power of the Lord. Let me tell you something. While we're talking about this great commission, you see, there are many people that do not understand how the law of God, sowing and reaping, works. It says, what you sow, tell me. Talk now. What you sow, you will reap. If you sow maize, you will reap maize. If you sow rice, you will reap what? Rice. Anything you sow, that is what you will reap. And many people limit that to money. If I give, it will be given back to me again. Of course, that is true. If you sow your offering, then you're going to have multiple folds of what you are sowing in Jesus' name. Do you know? If you sow joy into another person's life, you will reap joy. If you sow happiness, you will reap happiness. If you sow the word of salvation in the lives of other people, what you sow is what you are going to reap. People who sow the word of salvation to other people's lives, they don't backslide easily. What they are sowing and sowing and sowing the word, they are reaping and reaping in Jesus' name. And if you sow confidence and trust and faith in the lives of other people, what are you going to reap? You reap confidence and trust and faith. Every good thing you sow in the lives of other people, multiplied fold, you will reap in Jesus' name. That's the reason why they that were scattered abroad went everywhere. They were sowing the word, they were preaching the word, and the word of power was working in their lives. And they will have one of them. Look at verse 5. In verse 5, it mentions him now. He was not just sowing into one person's life. This was a great evangelist. Then Philip went down to the city of Samaria, and he preached Christ unto them, and he preached Christ unto them. Then in verse 6, it tells us in verse 6, the thing that happened, and the people with one accord gave heed to those things which Philip spake, hearing and seeing the miracles which he did. And then in verse 7, it tells us, for unclean spirits crying with loud voice came out. they will come out. They will come out. If they are staying at the backyard of anybody, before you get back home, they come out in Jesus' name. They have been tormenting anybody in the day or in the night. As we mentioned the name of Jesus and we're committed to the Great Commission, all those torments will vanish away in Jesus' name. It came out of many that were possessed with them, and many taken with palsies, and that were lame. Tell me. If you tell me aloud, it will happen so greatly in your life. They were healed. You are healed in Jesus' name. And look at verse 8. In verse 8, it says, and there was great joy in that city. Look at verse 25. In verse 25, commitment to the Great Commission. And they, when they are testified and preached the word of the Lord, returned to Jerusalem and preached the gospel in many villages of the Samaritans. Philip had gone to just one of the villages, a city, but now John and Peter and John, they went everywhere in all those villages and they were preaching the word. It was their commitment to the Great Commission that has produced the Acts of the Apostles. And in your life, if everyone, every individual, every Philip, every Stephen, and every Peter, every John will be committed to the Great Commission, the Acts of the Apostles will be rewritten in your life, in your family, in our church, in Jesus' name. Look at verse 35. In verse 35, then Philip opened his mouth and began at the same scripture and preached unto him Jesus. That's commitment to the Great Commission. In the desert on the way to Gaza and in the town where he was before, the commitment every time was that he was carrying out the Great Commission. Let's do that again. In every bus, on every street, in every station, in every bus stop, in every home, knock at every door and take the gospel of salvation everywhere. All the miracles of the Acts of the Apostles will be repeated again. Look at verse 40. Verse 40 says, but Philip was found at Azotus, and then passing through, he preached in all the cities. He preached in all the cities. He was going from city to city, and from village to village, and from location to location. That's commitment. Commitment to the Great Commission. And it will happen again. As you look at Acts of the Apostles from the beginning to the very end, Acts chapter 28, we're looking at verse 30. Acts chapter 28, and we're reading from verse 30. And Paul dwelt 2 whole years in his own hired house and received all that came in unto him. Look at the very last verse of Acts of the Apostles, preaching the kingdom of God and teaching those things which concern the Lord Jesus Christ, with all confidence, no man forbidding him. Look at Acts chapter 1, verse 1. It says, the former treatise have I made, O Theophilus, of all that Jesus began both to do and to teach. What Jesus began both to do and to teach. He began and they continued. Whatever you see of Christ, especially now we're talking of his word, he spread the word, he spoke the word, he taught the word, he preached the word. And because he began, when those apostles in the Acts of the Apostles, when they saw that word began, they knew it wasn't finished yet, and they were going to continue. And if you do what Jesus did, you will have the result that Jesus had. Rise up and claim it. Rise up and receive it. The authority of the name, the commitment to the commission, and then the teaching of the word, and then the strengthening by his spirit. If you have not received Jesus Christ as your personal Savior, open your mouth and tell him, I believe in that name, the name of the Savior. I believe in that name, the name of Jesus that came to set me free. Tell him. And if there's any challenge in your life, remember, that challenge will be taken away by the authority of the name, by your commitment to his commission, and by the teaching of the word which you have had already, and then by the strength of the Holy Spirit. Heaven coming in your soul, the grace from heaven, the love of heaven, the power from heaven, the possibilities of heaven taking place in your heart, in your life, coming from heaven. In Jesus' name we pray. Raise up that hand, raise up that hand. As you raise up your hand, tell the Lord, thank you, Lord. I accept Jesus as my Savior. I confess Jesus as my Savior. Keep up that hand. Father, in the name of Jesus, we thank you for all these our friends who are raising up their hands and they have confessed you and accepted you as a Savior, as the Lord, and they know the authority in the name of Jesus to grant them forgiveness and salvation. Accomplish it in their hearts right now in Jesus' name. You have repented and then you believe, salvation is yours. Forgiveness is yours. Your name is now written in the book of life in heaven. The authority of the name has granted you total deliverance and total salvation. Lord, confirm it in every heart. We thank you because we know it is done. In Jesus' name we pray. Congratulations, you are saved. Raise up that hand and lay the other hand where you have the problem. Father, in Jesus' name, we thank you because you cannot fail. We thank you because you are ever the same. Lord Jesus, Savior, Healer, Redeemer, Deliverer, we thank you because you are the same yesterday, today, and forever. We're asking now, as we come in the authority of the name, as we come in the power of the Holy Ghost, oh Lord, roll all their problems away in Jesus' name. That insanity, that madness, be healed in Jesus' name. The swelling, any part of your body, whether it's goiter or hunchback, the Lord touch you right now. Be free in Jesus' name. And the cancer, be healed in Jesus' name. Ulcer, be healed in Jesus' name. Any anemia, any swelling, be healed in Jesus' name. Hospital case, hospital situation, and they said that this had gone to this level, the Lord touch you right now. And the Lord heal you right now and deliver you in Jesus' name.
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13: Breaking news this hour from townhall.com. I'm Michael Harrington. The sound of air raids in the air in Israel at this hour. Israel says Iran has launched missiles at it in the first such bombardment since the fragile ceasefire took effect in early April, complicating mediation efforts for a deal to end the war. Tehran had warned of retaliation against Israel earlier on Sunday when Israel shot missiles into Beirut's southern suburbs. Israel said it was retaliation for the Iranian-backed Hezbollah group firing northern Israel even earlier today. Ohio Republican Congressman Jim Jordan warns that so-called sanctuary cities for illegal immigrants are still a big problem in this country.
14: There are 18 big cities, 11 states, three major counties like Fairfax County and the District of Columbia that are sanctuary jurisdictions. That represents almost a third of the population because they're big populated areas. So you have this situation where politicians tell local law enforcement don't work with federal law enforcement when it comes to enforcing federal law. And in practice, what that means is you'll have an illegal migrant who is here in the country illegally but commits another crime, is being held in a detention center in a jail to get a detainer notice sent from ICE saying, hey, if you're going to let this person out, give us a heads up, we'll come apprehend them. And they say no.
13: He was a guest on the Salem Radio Network. Authorities in St. Petersburg telling residents there to stay indoors after a large-scale Ukrainian drone attack.
15: This attack highlights Kyiv's growing ability to strike deep inside Russia. The governor of St. Petersburg says three people sustained minor injuries. He also warns of possible mobile internet disruptions. Russia's defense ministry says its air defenses shot down 376 Ukrainian drones.
13: Correspondent Andrew Stewart. The S&P has decided not to change its guidelines for including large mega-cap companies in its stock indexes. The committee announced it had considered feedback from market participants but decided to stand pat. More on these stories at townhall.com.
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19: 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I'm Rob Redstone, broadcasting in the heart of New York City. 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
20: Thank you, Rob. Thank you, Noah. Thank you for tuning in today and every day. 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So this is Dr. Lederman, and every day I go see patients, and every day, actually, patients come and see me at 1384 Broadway, and I listen, and I take notes, and I examine the patient, and we talk about all the options. And then I come here, and you learn everything about that patient, except their name and address and phone number, and their you learn all the important things, I'd say, the important things so you can change things in your life and change things for the life of your family and loved ones and neighbor and the person down the street. And we know that radio listeners save lives. And sometimes we do things to help people in one way. Sometimes we do things to help people in another way. So right now I'm going to talk about another way. So this is a man, he's 67 years old, he's a businessman, he's an accountant, he's married, he has two children. His father had prostate cancer, he had a poor stream, he was seen by a urologist. His PSA was very, very, very low. His PSA was 0.95. So usually when PSA is 0.95, you don't worry too much. And well, the doctor told him he has a nodular prostate. And then you got an MRI. So you got an MRI. An MRI is the best way to look at the prostate. And the doctors in a neighboring state called it a PI-RED 4. So PI-RED 4 meant there was a nodule or something suspicious in the prostate and that most likely he had cancer. So the doctor said, well, the PSA is low, but you've got a nodule in your prostate. You need a biopsy. And the patient came to me just a day before he was going to get the biopsy. A day before. So he was scheduled for the biopsy. He had a PI-RED 4. He had no extra capsular extension. This is according to radiologist in a neighboring state. He had no nodes, no bone involvement. His prostate was 37 cc's. His urologist saw him. His primary doctor saw him. And the biopsy was scheduled for, you know, immediately, pretty much. He had nocturia once a night. He had some urgency in the morning. He had some urgency in the daytime, some leakage. He had no pain, no bleeding. He had no headaches. And so that's what he had. He was on medicine. He had had a splenic infarct, totally unrelated to this issue. His father had prostate cancer, and he was treated with prostate brachytherapy years ago and is cancer-free. So he came with his wife, and so I examined him. And when I examined him, he had a slightly enlarged prostate. But I told him that it's very, very, very, very strange to have a very low PSA, 0.95, and have a PI-RED 4 prostate image, MRI. And I said, well, I've seen thousands. I've seen about 20,000 men with prostate cancer and suspected cancer over decades. I said, this is too strange. I said, you can get the biopsy if you want that your urologist wants. You can get me the images from a neighboring state and we can look at them. Or better yet, I can repeat the PSA and repeat the MRI and see what's really going on. I can send your blood test to one of the best labs in America. And that's who we use. When people come here and get blood tests, we use one of the best laboratories. It's not a mom's kitchen in the back room where we cook up the labs. Here we send the labs to the best possible place, and we use radiologists who we view are among the best in the nation. So he went home to think about it. He went home with his wife, and he thought and thought and thought and thought and thought and thought and thought. And then a day later, he called me up, and he said, okay, Dr. Lederman, I want to do what you suggested. I want to get a new blood test. I want to get a new MRI. Even though he just had the MRI with his doctor told him he needed a biopsy. And so we did that. And we did that, and his PSA was still low. It was at 2, which is low. Normally, you can have prostate cancer. It's possible. About 15% of people who have PSA 2 have cancer, although it's very, very, very rare. And then we did a new MRI. And the new MRI was totally the opposite the prior MRI, and we, of course, try to send people for the best possible place. We're not like in a hospital where you're stuck with the doctors in the hospital. Here we can pick and choose the best possible doctors, whether it's gastroenterologists, urologists, radiologists, laboratories. We get to pick and choose the best possible, and that's the big advantage to coming to Radio Surgery New York, where we are an independent radiation medicine center, independent. We're not stuck with the doctor that some hospital administrator chose to be the head of whatever, urology or laboratory or radiology. We get to pick and choose. And so he said, I'm going to do that. I'm going to do what you suggest, Dr. Lederman. And we arranged a new blood test. And I said, it's still low, as you know. Went up a tiny bit, but it's still low. And we got an MRI, which was perfectly normal. No nodule, no lesion, no capsule involvement, no lymph nodes, no bone lesions, no seminal vesicle lesions. And then I met with him, and I met with him just yesterday. And I told him, our scans and our studies suggest that the likelihood of you having cancer is minuscule. And usually we would not recommend a biopsy when your PSA is still so low and your MRI is really pristine. And that's what we told him, and he was very happy about that. And he said he was going to cancel that biopsy. Urologists and other doctors, I'm sure many are great and many are otherwise. And they, of course, they want to do the best for their patient, I know, and they have a motivation to do things. Surgeons usually have motivations to do things. And other doctors tend to have a motivation to try to think and offer advice that's best for the patient. So for this man, of course, we'll see him back. We made a date to see him back, and he needs to be followed. He does have a family history. His father had prostate cancer, which increases his odds. His PSA went up a little bit from 0.8 to 2, but his MRI is pristine, and he is more comfortable not having that biopsy now. So sometimes we do things to find cancers quick, and sometimes we do things to try to save a patient an unnecessary procedure. And this man is so grateful and so happy not to have that poke when it wasn't really mandatory. And of course, we'll tell a man just the opposite. If your PSA was high and rapidly rising and the MRI suspicious and physical exam is suspicious, we tell them maybe just the opposite. But the idea is to try to get the best possible information for each patient, to try to avoid unnecessary surgery, avoid unnecessary chemo, avoid costly procedures that are not going to enhance a person's life. And so for this man, he has copies of his reports, copies of his scans, and I think he's having a very good day today, not having that biopsy that was planned for him. And we'll talk about a man. I've known this man for now 8 years. He's a 72-year-old businessman. He's married with two children. He had colonoscopy 8 years ago. He was found to have a 4.5-centimeter mass in his colon. He had some polyps also. He was seen by his gastroenterologist. He was told you have to have surgery. And, in fact, he went to three gastroenterologist and three surgeons, and they all told him he had to have surgery. He's a 72-year-old businessman, accountant, smart man. He was 204 pounds, 5'11". His CEA cancer marker was low, but he had biopsy proven cancer. The CAT scan showed a 4.5 centimeter mass, and he had a small lesion in the lung. And, well, this mass was right at the ileocecal valve. That's where the small bowel turns into large bowel. His CEA was 1. It was biopsied. This mass was biopsied and was cancerous. And that's what we saw. And so I saw him, and he was just adamant that he did not want to have any surgery. He went to three super-duper hospitals, three super-duper surgeons. This is 8 years ago. And he was just adamant against any surgery. And he heard about our special program. He heard about Dr. Lederman. He heard about radio surgery, the home of radio surgery, here at 1384 Broadway. And he came 8 years ago. And 8 years ago, he was diagnosed with cancer. He got a PET scan. He got all the imaging. And we spoke about all the options like we talk about to every patient. Every patient. And now it's 8 years later, and over these years he's had cancer markers, he's had physical exams, he's had exams, he's had imaging, and he just had a new PET scan, like I talked about a few minutes ago, what I think is the best imaging center in New York. And I spoke to the radiologist, and everything in the colon where we treated this 4.5 centimeter mass, about the size of a plum, is totally gone after radio surgery. He's in remission after radio surgery, doing great, in remission, no evidence of colon cancer. And that's the work we like. He's avoided all surgery. He was told by three super-duper hospitals, three surgeons, you have to have surgery. You have to have surgery. And I made a new video, and you'll see and hear that video soon from him. He's going to talk about it to you, and you'll hear that. And I asked him, well, why did you come to me if you saw three surgeons? And he said he just didn't believe that there weren't other options. He just didn't believe. And I asked him how he thought about three surgeons and three duper-booper hospitals who did not tell him about all the options. They could have said, like we say here, you could have surgery with me if you want, or someone else, or you could have chemo, which really does not cure anybody with colon cancer, or you can do nothing and just die, I guess, or you could go see Dr. Lederman, the pioneer in body radio surgery in America and the Western Hemisphere, and of course New York, and he can talk to you about his experience. But no surgeon told him that. Went to three super-duper surgeons, three super-duper hospitals. No one told him about all the options until he came here 8 years ago. And now he is so happy he chose radio surgery. He's so happy he's in remission. He's so happy that cancer went away with radio surgery in just a few treatments. And this is the work that we do every day at 1384 Broadway. And yesterday someone asked me, well, how do you see the patients? I say, well, I follow them for the rest of their life. This man's 8 years later. He lives in a neighboring state. He's a busy businessman, and he's staying active and does all the things, and yet he has time to get checked on a regular basis. We just got a PET scan. I met with him. I reviewed all his documents, reviewed all his scans, and this is the work we do. So just because you go to three super-duper hospitals and you see three super-duper surgeons like him, and all of them want to cut, that doesn't really mean there aren't other options that are being hidden from you elsewhere. If you want to learn about all the options, we talk about all the options here at Radio Surgery New York. You can contact us whenever you want, if you want. 212 Choices is our number. 212 means New York City. And choices, because you do have choices like this man. He had to fight to get to us to learn about the choices, but he finally learned. He chose radiosurgery, non-invasive treatment, and now 8 years later in remission, there's no evidence of cancer where we sent thousands of beams to attack his colon cancer. So 212 Choices, you can call now or later or never, whatever you want. The number in digits is 212-246-4237, 212-246-4237. You can also email me. Email comes to me day or night, Gil, G-I-L, at rsny.org. Gil, that's my name, Gil, G-I-L, at rsny.org. And, of course, RSNY stands for Radio Surgery New York. My name is Dr. Lederman. We'll be right back.
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20: We're back. I'm going to talk about a 71-year-old man. He has a history of hip replacements and shoulder replacements, and he has a mass on his penis. So he had a biopsy which showed squamous carcinoma in situ. Squamous cancer is a relatively common cancer for the penis. It's a relatively rare cancer altogether. He had a spot on his penis 2 years ago. It was looked like a bruise on the back of his foreskin. And then over 2 years, it grew and worsened. The skin became dry and broke down. It was worse when he was sexually active. He came with his girlfriend, by the way. There were cuts, there were irritations. He was seen a dermatologist. Dermatologist gave him cortisone cream, which was useless. He saw his primary doctor. He told him it was a yeast infection. He gave him yeast medicine. Got worse and worse and worse. And then finally, the dermatologist did a biopsy, and the biopsy showed what would be called an early cancer, squamous carcinoma in situ. And the dermatologist offered the man surgery or radiation, but didn't arrange any consultation. The patient called back. It was getting bigger and bigger and bigger. And who gave him advice? Well, on the phone, the receptionist in the dermatology office told him to go have his penis removed. Wow, this is where medicine's going nowadays. So he came here after being seen by multiple doctors and over 2 years with a mass on the penis, which was very extensive. He got no imaging. There was no PET scan, no MRI.

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5: Checked out his penis, examined the patient, arranged for a biopsy, got cancer markers, arranged for imaging, and we'll meet back and we'll talk about options. Of course, options depending on the extent of the cancer. But here, most people want to hear more than by the receptionist, go have your penis cut off. Most people want to sit down, stay a while, have the doctor sit in the room like my grandfather told me 65 years ago. I asked him what he was doing in the doctor's office, and he said, well, the first thing he did is he sat down and told the doctor to sit down, close the door, and stay a while. And we believe it's great advice that my grandfather gave me 65 years ago, and still 65 years later, it's great advice, and that's what we do here at Radio Surgery New York. You sit down with the doctor, close the door, and talk about all your questions. So we'll keep you up to date for this man who just came in this week. He has an extensive cancer. It's deforming. He's here with his girlfriend, and he obviously is here because he wants to have the best possible treatment. He wants to try to avoid surgery, and to do so, it's always best to meet in person. And if you want to avoid surgery, you may want to see someone other than a surgeon. This man saw a surgeon, wants to cut off his penis. We saw another man who had colon cancer. Three surgeons told him to have surgery, and no one told him about all the options until he came to 1384 Broadway, Dr. Lederman, and this is the work we do every day. And talking about options, I want to talk about a man who had a cancer of the the gastrointestinal tract right by the anus. This man came to me 71 years old, married. He came with his wife. He had a gastrointestinal stromal cancer. He was on systemic therapy for years, 6 years. You know, the average immunotherapy and chemotherapy costs $200,000 a year. He was at Super Duper General. 6 years times $200,000, that's more than $1 million, and nothing happened. He kept on getting treatment at one of the most super pooperous places. And, he had no recent studies, so we imaged him. We checked his pathology. We scanned him. Just like I said a minute ago, we'd like to know what you have and where is it. And in fact, yes, he had a gastrointestinal stromal tumor, and he had had 6 years of immunotherapy, more than $1 million, wasn't going away, wouldn't go away, in fact. And that's what we found. The tumor was an exophytic mass right by the rectum, right by the anus. It was 3.4 by 2.2 by 3.2 centimeters. It was not going away. I examined him. He's a music teacher, came with his wife, lovely man. And he treated him years ago. And now, for the first time, this tumor is going away. He had radio surgery here at Radio Surgery New York, non-invasive treatment. What is radio surgery? It is not surgery. There is no cutting, no bleeding. Radio surgery is a misnomer. It's misnamed. It was designed, the name was designed by a surgeon to say, oh, it's like a beam that acts like surgery, but no, it's not like surgery at all. It is focused treatment, aiming beams precisely at the tumor area. We focus on the tumor area. We have a stereotactic frame, a frame that holds the body in position and allows us to send in precise beams to the area of cancer. There's no claustrophobia, there's no pain, there's no cutting, there's no bleeding. Invisible beams attack cancers from thousands of angles. He was treated years ago. He's in remission. Now, for the first time, this tumor is shrinking. He's had no side effects. He's very happy, very successful. He's had no further surgery, no further chemo, no further immunotherapy. He was able to throw $1 million of chemo into the garbage, which is where it belonged, in my view. He was, again, never told about all the options. And this is not by a surgeon, although there were surgeons who saw him. There were surgeons who talked about removing his anus and his rectum and giving him a colostomy for the rest of his life. He did not want that. There were chemo doctors.

0: doctors who wanted to give him chemo for the rest of his life. And after 6 years of chemo, he learned about Dr. Lederman, and he said it was one of the happiest moments of his life. My name's Dr. Lederman. I want to introduce myself because so many people are out there giving advice, and you never know who they are. I see so many patients, and they go to a doctor's office, but they don't see the doctor, and they don't even know who they see. It seems like so often they get advice by people walking in, and they don't know who it is. Is it a nurse, a physician assistant, an assistant, a secretary? Or like the secretary told one of our patients, as I said a minute ago, just to have your penis removed. Now, here you see a real doctor, and I want to introduce myself. My name is Dr. Gil Lederman. I was born and raised in Waterloo, Iowa. Went to public school, university, MD at 25. Along with my wonderful brother, Dr. Ted Lederman, MD at 25. And my wonderful, fantastic, beloved son, Ariel Lederman, MD at 25, board certified, studied at the most wonderful hospitals and universities across the nation, from the Atlantic to the Pacific, from New York to Los Angeles. Is board certified, is loved at home, loved by his patients, loved by the staff, loved by patients' families because he's thoughtful and compulsive and caring and does the right thing all the time. So you're lucky to get Dr. Ariel Lederman to be your doctor, and if you want that, you can just call us at 212-CHOICES and make an appointment. 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We know that telemedicine, there's too many mistakes. You can't examine the patient. 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The real way, and doctors and patients have known for hundreds of years, it's best to meet in person. It's the most serious way, the best way, and that's what we do here at Radio City New York. And you can easily meet Dr. Ariel Lederman. Just call it 212-CHOICES. 212-CHOICES. I went on after MD at 25 to University of Chicago. Michael Reese trained for 3 years in internal medicine. 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Then went on to Harvard Medical School, the famous, prestigious Dana-Farber Cancer Institute in Boston, treated thousands of patients with cancer, trained there, board certified, remained on the staff 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So it's easy to get to. That's why I made our office convenient. We take most insurances, Medicare, Medicaid, to make it accessible. We provide lots of information to make the reasons why one should come. And it's not only for cancer. We also treat other diseases with radiation, like arthritis, arthritis of the knees, hips, feet, hands, elbows, shoulders. People have painful arthritis. Another disease where most doctors do not offer this advice to patients, don't even tell patients about it. Most people learn about the treatment of painful arthritis and stiffness in the fingers, and the wrists, and the elbows, shoulders, hips, knees, feet, with low-dose radiation, which is very safe, been used for decades, thousands of patients treated with high success. We also treat plantar fasciitis. So there's lots of reasons to come to Radio City New York, 1384 Broadway. Lots of reasons to call us to get information if you want. It's always best to meet in person. My name is Dr. Lederman. We'll be right back.
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1: 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This is Rob Redstone here with Dr. Gil Lederman in the heart of New York City. We're just a few steps from the Radio Surgery New York Cancer Treatment Center on Broadway and 38th Street. 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
2: We are back. I want to talk about a man, 58, born in New York City with prostate cancer. Came to me 8 years ago. He had a advanced cancer, stage T1C, Gleason 7, PSA 11. So a very high-risk cancer because the PSA was so high. Normal PSA, prostatic-specific antigen, is 4. His was 11. He had a Gleason 7 cancer, stage T1C. He was seen by surgeon. Surgeon wanted to do surgery. He said he should have surgery because he's 58 years old, the surgeon told him. Well, the surgeon didn't tell him that if he had surgery for his prostate cancer, radical robotic surgery, most likely he'd be impotent. His sex life would be kaput at age 58. Most likely he'd be leaking urine at age 58 for the rest of his life. And the patient said he didn't talk anything about that. He was 218 pounds, he's 6'1", he was seen by a nurse, he was seen by a urologist, I examined him, he had a large prostate, and he came to me 8 years ago, and now, with that higher risk cancer, PSA 11, Gleason 7, where the surgeon was pushing him to have surgery, even though he was only 58 years old, and wanted to, I guess, conceal that it would have destroyed his sexual life and urinary life, most likely, also shortens his vital organ. So the patient finally learned about all the options 8 years ago here, chose our treatment, and now 8 years later, his PSA is 0, his sex life works, his urinary life works, and he's very happy. He avoided radical surgery from a surgeon who did not tell him about all the effects of surgery. I want to talk about a woman who came to me with uterus cancer. She came to me years ago. She had uterus cancer that had traveled to the lymph nodes by her diaphragm. So the uterus is in the pelvis, of course. And she came to me. She'd had radiation and surgery and repeat surgery and chemotherapy. So they threw the whole kitchen sink at her years ago. She's a 68-year-old woman from Jamaica, and I can tell you there's lots of cancer from people who have Caribbean origin, especially Jamaica and the islands. She was seen at one of the big super-duper hospitals in a neighboring state. She had a uterus cancer. She had her uterus removed at this big hospital. She had standard chemo, standard radiation, and then within a short period of time, the cancer came back in the groin, and she had more surgery and more standard radiation, and then the cancer spread. And they told her, well, she had stage 4 cancer, she was going to die. And, well, she had a mass that was 4 by 2.5 by 3 centimeters. PET scan showed SUV of 9. And it was getting worse and worse and worse on the treatment over there. She came here years ago. She learned about options that were hidden from her elsewhere. We treated her for her metastatic stage 4 cancer with radiosurgery now 3 years ago. And 3 years later, she's in remission. There's no evidence of cancer. She had chemo, it didn't work. She had standard radiation, it didn't work. She had surgery, it didn't work for her uterus cancer. And I can tell you that for uterus cancers, chemo rarely works. And it's amazing how many women come to me with uterus cancer. It's traveled, and they're getting chemo, even though doctors and, well, patients maybe, but doctors have known for years that chemo works very poorly for uterus, and in fact for most cancers. For most cancers, chemotherapy does not cure the cancers, and sad to say, many people falsely believe that chemotherapy will cure them, and the doctors never really, many times, not all, straighten out the patient's thought that the purpose of chemo is to slow down the cancer for a few weeks or months, but eventually the cancer comes back and again and again and again, like in this woman. And now 3 years later after radiosurgery is totally different than standard radiation. Why? Because it's more focused and more intense and more effective, and we're the first in America and the first in Western Hemisphere, and of course, first in New York with the most patients treated over the longest period of time, the home of radio surgery, Dr. Lederman, where we accept most insurances, Medicare, Medicaid. This is the work we do. We're talking about a 76-year-old man. He's a businessman, accountant. He came to me single with a kidney mass. He had COPD. He was a smoker. He had heart disease. He had a pacemaker. He had high blood pressure. And he was going to have his kidney removed. Wow. He was going to have his kidney removed. And his doctor friend brought him to Radio Surgery New York. This is years ago. So he was seen by a lung doctor. He had a scan. He had no blood in the urine, but he had abdominal pain. He got a scan. His weight was had gone from 270 to 240. He was on a diet. He was 5'9". He had colonoscopy done, but he had a big mass in the colon. And the doctor wanted to remove his kidney and never told him about all the options and never staged him up. So he did multiple things that we advise against. He never staged him up, number one, to know if the cancer traveled. And number two, he didn't do a biopsy to confirm that it is a cancer because before he cuts out the cancer, before he cuts out the kidney or the proposed cancer. So he came here right before he's going to have surgery. And it's another case. We talked about another similar person earlier in the hour who was going to have surgery to remove a big part of their body, the colon. And right before he came here, and this man also came here, and we arranged for a biopsy of the kidney, which is an easy thing to do, painless thing to do, and we confirmed it's cancer, number one, and number two, we staged him up, and we found cancer had actually traveled to the sternum, so he had stage four cancer years ago, and the urologist who wanted to cut out the kidney never got a biopsy, never confirmed the cancer diagnosis, and never staged him up, all the opposite of what happened to this man here. And I can tell you, he is so happy. Since that time, he's continued working. He got married. He's happy. We treated his kidney cancer, which we confirmed with a biopsy, non-invasively. He still has his kidney. We treated him with radiosurgery, non-invasive treatment, thousands of beams with radiosurgery, a very effective treatment for kidney cancer. And he also had stage 4 cancer. He had cancer traveled to the sternum. So before he was diagnosed, the surgeon was going to remove his kidney, even though the cancer had already traveled. He was going to remove his kidney without a biopsy. He was going to remove his kidney without telling him about all the options. Everything changed. Everything turned upside down. And he is so happy he came to Radio Surgery New York years ago. We treated his kidney cancer. We confirmed the diagnosis. We treated the cancer traveled to the sternum. He's had no chemo, no immunotherapy, no surgery, only radiosurgery here to the kidney mass and to the sternum. And he's now in remission, doing well. And this is the work we do. And I can tell you, he is so happy he came to Radio Surgery New York at 1384 Broadway. Another man, 73 years old, came to us with a glioblastoma that came back after surgery and radiation and Temodar. He had a glioblastoma, which is one of the most aggressive cancers in the brain. We actually are the first in New York with brain radiosurgery, which is pinpoint treatment for treatment of brain cancers and brain tumors. Brain cancers are like glioblastomas, astrocytomas, and also metastasis, cancers that travel to the brain, and many cancers do travel to the brain. So we're the home. Prior to us, people were getting surgery and standard radiation, radiating a lot of healthy brain. Now, thanks to, guess who, Dr. Lederman, there's brain radiosurgery. We have aggressive approach for treatment of brain cancers. This man had standard radiation elsewhere, surgery elsewhere on his brain, and chemotherapy elsewhere. It didn't work. The cancer came rip-roaring in the back quickly. He came here a year ago with recurrent glioblastomas, which is usually disaster zone. We treated him with non-invasive treatment in just a few treatments, and he's been in remission ever since, now 1 year out. So if you have a brain tumor like meningiomas, acoustic neuromas, pituitary tumors and more, or brain cancers, we have information to send you. It's always best to meet in person. This man came from Florida. He came, why? To get experience, to get an approach that was different than he had elsewhere. And I can tell you that he and his family are so happy about his successful treatment with no side effects, non-invasive, no cutting, no bleeding for his recurrent glioblastoma. My name is Dr. Lederman. We'll be right back. Did you-

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2: 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This is Rob Redstone here with Dr. Gil Lederman in the heart of New York City. We're just a few steps from the Radio Surgery New York Cancer Treatment Center on Broadway and 38th Street. 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He was the first in New York with fractionated brain radiosurgery, and he's the first in America and in the Western Hemisphere with body radiosurgery. 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
0: We're back. I want to talk about a 61-year-old man. He's single with one child. He came with high blood pressure, Crohn's disease. He was coughing up blood. Obviously, blood loss is always worrisome. It's one of those worrisome signs about the possibility of having cancer, losing blood, lumps, weight loss, pain, are all reasons to think about coming to Radio Surgery New York, Dr. Lederman, for checkups. And, well, he came years ago. He was coughing up blood. He actually had a CT scan. He had a mass in his airway. So there's a mass in the airway blocking the airway. He had bronchoscopy, and he had a neuroendocrine cancer. I called his pathologist and confirmed he had a carcinoid cancer, and he was seen by a surgeon. Because it was in the airway, he would have lost his airway and probably his lung, which was serious business, and he did not want to have major surgery, did not want to remove his lung or his airway, and he came to Radio Surgery New York years ago, and we talked about all the options. We confirmed, we staged him up, which was not done prior to him coming here. We staged him up. We found that the cancer was only in the airway area. We offered treatment. He was treated in the airway only. And now his airway is opening up. He's breathing better, no more bleeding, no pain. And, of course, we're getting images on a regular basis. And he's doing great. And this is the work we do, even for a delicate cancer in the airway, when his surgeon did not offer him any option. He never learned about the options until he came to Radio Surgery New York. And we'll talk about a man who came to me just this week. He came, born in New York City, 80 years old. He's a black man. I say that because in the black community, 1 in 6 black men will get prostate cancer, 1 in 25 will die of prostate cancer, actually 23. His PSA was 100. He had no testing. Normal PSA is 4. He was told by his doctors his PSA was 100, and nothing was done about it. He has nocturia, which is waking up at night to urinate. 3 times a night he wakes up to urinate. Daytime, slow urination. Many people think you have to have pain and suffering, bleeding, to have cancer, and there may be signs of cancer, but you can also have cancer without any symptoms. 90% of people have no family history of having cancer who come to us with cancer. So just because you don't have a family history or bleeding or pain or lump, the PSA alone, a suspicious PSA alone is a sign of possible cancer. So he came to me with a PSA of 100. Wow. And he had had no significant history. He did high-tech education, lives in New York City, was worked up at one of the biggest hospitals in New York. I examined him. He had a nodular prostate. He was just here a few days ago, so we're repeating immediately the PSA. We're getting an image of his prostate, and we'll see him back this week nearly immediately to confirm the diagnosis and to confirm what he has, and then offer him all the options. So if you don't know what your PSA is, it's a good time to come into Radio Surgery New York. If you're a man, if you're a woman, you can check on your man. And if you're a woman, there's plenty of things that women need also, like mammograms, pap smears, colonoscopy, other testing as well, available here at or through our offices at Radio Surgery New York, 1384 Broadway, Broadway and 38th Street in the heart of New York City. I want to talk about a man who came in, prostate issues, had urinary retention, he had an extensive cancer in the prostate, and we were able to diagnose him, treat him, and get that catheter out. And that's what most men want to do, is to be diagnosed, treated, and to keep their body intact. This is the work we do. And just one more patient I want to talk about before we have a special interview. A man came. He had lost his kidney for kidney cancer. His doctor removed his kidney without telling him about Dr. Lederman's non-invasive treatment for kidney cancer. Then he got a scan and says, we think there's another cancer on the other side. It's time for cancer surgery on the other kidney. We examined his CAT scan. We examined his images and found that there was no cancer in the opposite kidney. His opposite kidney was A-OK, and we only wish he came to us before he had a part of his beautiful body removed. And that's true for everyone, whether it's women with breast cancer, lung cancer, prostate cancer, bladder, colon cancer. And here's a special interview with Marshall telling you his about very special story about cancer.
1: Marshall, so how do we know each other?
3: From coming here, doctor, from learning about you on the radio when a friend told me to come to you after going to two big box hospitals.
1: You came here with this big mass in your neck.
3: Exactly.
1: Like a football, right?
3: Yes.
1: And you had a big mass inside your mouth in the tonsil, right?
3: Yes, sir.
1: So you had a cancer that started in the tonsil. It was a squamous cancer, and it spread to the neck.
3: Yes.
1: And it was massive.
3: Yes.
1: And you went to two super-duper big places.
3: Yes. They wanted to operate the next day, and they told me the mass is too big. It's near the carotid artery, and if we take it out, you won't make it.
1: So they told you, they were telling you you should have surgery.
3: Yes.
1: But if you have surgery, you won't make the surgery?
3: Yes.
1: So did you ask him, why the heck are you recommending surgery?
3: Yes, that's what I said. And I had no explanation.
1: And did they say, hey, maybe you can have another option, maybe go see Dr. Lederman? Did they offer that?
3: No, they did not.
1: So what do you do next?
3: I went home, and I went home to just process it all. What am I going to do? Then I went to another hospital. They told me that they were going to do a tracheotomy. They were going to radiate me for a month, and I was not going to make it. They were going to keep me there for a month, and I was probably going to die. It was fatal, they said, my condition.
1: So they told you you need a feeding tube and a trach, and even if you had that, a revered Archie baby.
3: Exactly.
1: Is that fair to say?
3: It's God's honest truth.
1: So now you have two big hospitals. They both told you you have a terrible prognosis,
3: mm-hmm.
1: and they were both giving you options, and
3: yes.
1: you didn't choose either option.
3: No, I didn't.
1: So two for two, and you're out of business, right?
3: Exactly.
1: So what is it? You were desperate at that point.
3: I was.
1: So what'd you do?
3: Well, what happened is one of my old friends I hadn't seen in many years, this was in June then, and had a big scarf on my neck. So he said to me, it's 97 degrees outside. Why do you have a scarf on your neck? So I put my hand out to the gentleman and I said, this is the last time you're going to see me. I'm quitting both jobs. Today's my last day. I'm going home to die. So he said to me, no. You need another opinion. I said, where should I go? He said, have you ever heard of Dr. Lederman on the radio? I said, I have. He said, go to him. He said, he will save your life. And he was right. He told me, he said, go see Dr. Lederman. I've heard about him. He's not a magician, but it'll be like that. There'll be no cutting, no bleeding, no hospital stay, and you will get better. Trust me, go and do it. I called as soon as my cross guard shift was over. I was done, and I called you up, and you scheduled an appointment for me, and the rest is history.
1: So you came here.
3: Yes.
1: And what did we tell you back then?
3: You told me that you're going to help me. You were going to help me, and you were going to arrange tests to check out what's with my condition. You did the whole thing. There was the CAT scan, the MRI, and the PET CT scan. Then you had something to work with, how to deal with my condition. And then you sent me to an infusion center, as well as that I would come every day, Monday through Friday in the morning, for the radio surgery, the stereotactic radio surgery.
1: And you had this big mass in the neck. It was like a football, right?
3: Yes, sir.
1: And what happened to that mass?
3: Disappeared.
0: And did you ever have that tracheotomy while you were here?
3: Nothing. No.
0: Did we ever tell you you had to have a tracheotomy?
3: No. No.
0: Did we ever tell you you had to have a feeding tube?
3: Nope.
0: Did you ever have a feeding tube?
3: No, sir.
0: So you had this massive cancer in your throat, a tonsil cancer. It's called a head and neck cancer.
3: Yes.
0: Squamous cell. And it was a huge mass in the neck.
3: Yes.
0: Right? The neck was even bigger. And it was pressing on the vital structures.
3: Yes.
0: And we treated you. And now it's been years later, right?
3: Yes, Doc.
0: And the cancer's never come back, to the best of your knowledge, right?
3: That's correct.
0: And the big mass in the neck?
3: It's gone like it never happened.
0: And the big mass in the tonsil?
3: Perfect.
0: And how are you feeling now?
3: Great, like it never happened.
0: Has there been any limitations from the treatment on your life?
3: No, not at all.
0: So how do you feel years later after being told you were going to, they told you were going to be dead in 6 months, right?
3: Yes.
0: So how do you feel about that?
3: These hospitals are, I don't know if they're in the pocket of Big Pharma for chemo or whatever, but they're not saving people's lives. You are saving people's lives. You invented this cure. And I feel great. And I tell people anywhere, if I ever hear anybody that has a cancer scare, I said, there are other options, phenomenal options, much better than where you're going. I'm better. And I'm forever grateful to you and your son. You guys are underrated doctors, that this should be the news all over the world. And occasionally you hear people saying something about cancer. I say, look up Dr. Lederman. Make it a point to go there. You and your son are loving people. I love you both for what you did for me.
0: All right. God bless you. Thank you for sharing your thoughts with all the people out there.
3: Thank you so much, Dr. Gil Lederman. You're the best.
0: All right. Thank you so much.
3: You're the best.
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6: Man, when we get this down, you know what? All of a sudden, all of my weaknesses, all of my frailties, it becomes a power tool in the hands of God, because Paul the Apostle had weaknesses. He had frailties. And God grabbed him like a plane. Think about it. Grabbed him in the head and went vroom, like this. Come on, Paul. I'm going to build my church.
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5: 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As humans, we all have some kind of limitation, but hard situations can serve a purpose. You see, having a disability doesn't just mean a physical condition. It can be anything that makes life difficult. We often feel like our struggles, well, makes us unique, but all of us have something that we're dealing with. So today, Pastor Jack teaches that disabilities and limitations can push us to rely upon God. When we focus on how to respond to problems and not the problems themselves, our strength and support will come from the Lord rather than ourselves. Now with his message called Discipline of Disability, here's pastor and Bible teacher Jack Hibbs.
6: The Bible says that Paul was stoned by his adversaries and left for dead. I think he died. I think God brought him back. Can you imagine? Imagine what if you can go online and watch people being stoned to death. Oh, you should. I'm not joking. You want to get your eyes and your brain clear about Islam? Go look at Islamic countries and what they do. You should see it. Wake up, America. Paul had been stoned and whipped and laid open, and his body was scarred. probably a little bit deformed from all the stuff you'd gone through. Paul says, I am not worrying about how this all turns out in the end, because you know what? I bear the scars of Christ in my own body. Think of that for a minute. How committed are we to what Jesus wants to do, to what Jesus is doing? Man, when we get this down, you know what? All of a sudden, all of my weaknesses, all of my frailties, it becomes a power tool in the hands of God, because Paul the Apostle had weaknesses. He had frailties. And God grabbed him like a plane. Think about it. Grabbed him in the head, grabbed him maybe like on the rump, and went vroom, like this. Come on, Paul. I'm going to build my church. Imagine if every Christian had a handle sticking out of their back wherever we went. God just says, I need something done right now. Come on. We should look at each other like that with handles sticking out of our back. God can grab us anytime and use us. In Philippians 1:20, he says, for I live in eager expectation, verse 20, Philippians 1, and hope that I will never do anything that causes me shame, but that I will always be bold for Christ as I have been in the past, and that my life will also honor Christ whether I live or die. For to me, to live is Christ, and dying is even better. Wow. So, man, isn't that kind of fatalistic? No way. It's impossible to be fatalistic when heaven's your target. And you have a purpose to live now. Also this, when God goes to work, people will be affected. The whole palace guard, look at verse 13. The whole palace guard. How in the world? Can you imagine? What if you had a burden to witness to the Secret Service right now? Say, man, I want to reach out to the U.S. Secret Service. What are you going to do? Knock on their door? Hey, can you let me in? I want to tell you about Jesus. They wouldn't even open the door. Can you imagine going to Langley and knocking on the door of the CIA? Hey, can I come on in and tell you about Jesus? So how do you do that? How do you get to share with people like that? You get yourself arrested. Yes. Paul's preaching Christ. God, in his infinite wisdom, winds up having the situation be so that Paul was taken away. And he shares Jesus with the palace guards. You guys, I really, truly, have you ever watched the White House when the helicopter lands? That's called Marine One, HMX-1. I got to be on that thing 3 times. I got to sit in the president's chair. You know the phone, like in a movie, and you pick it up, and it says Moscow, Tel Aviv, Cairo. It's really there. I picked it up. I'm not kidding. I have stuff in my office from that helicopter. They gave it to me. I didn't take it. And I sat in that chair, had the presidential seal on it, prayed for the president. Pretty awesome. I didn't get to see the president. So how would I have gotten to see the president? Probably would not have gotten a chance to see the president on that helicopter. Unless I'd maybe done something illegal, I don't know what. But how do I get to Leavenworth or wherever they take people? You would be carted away under that entourage to that location for that punishment or for that jurisdiction. Paul was taken to the Roman palace guard. And he preaches Christ. And guess what? We know from other portions of scripture that even those of Caesar's household had gotten saved. My friends, you may not know what's going on. Jeff may not understand. And maybe his family's saying, Lord, why? Maybe someone in the hospital tomorrow will hear about Jesus, and at Christmas will share with his mother-in-law, and she's got a neighbor who doesn't believe in Jesus, and that neighbor knows the trash man who, and I'm serious. That's how it works. Can't he make it easier? It's what he does. But you become a power tool in God's hands. In all of our weaknesses. He's amazing. Philippians 4:11. Now that I speak in regards to need, he says, for I've learned in whatever state to be and therein to be content. I know that, listen, to be abased, Paul knew how to be absolutely poor, and he knew how to handle himself when he had stuff. Everywhere and in all things I've learned both to be full and to be hungry, both to abound and to suffer need. What's he say in verse 13, Philippians 4? I can do all things through Christ who strengthens me. That's a great verse. That's an awesome verse. And then also this, when God goes to work, people will be encouraged. Look what it says there. He says that everybody's now found out that my chains are in Christ. You know what they began to say that word means? People began to talk, hey man, the Lord put Paul in jail. The Lord put Paul in jail. He stood for righteousness. He got put in jail. He wasn't speeding with his donkey. He didn't like cut some camel off. He's in jail for preaching Christ. And people began to talk about, what's he in jail for? Preaching Jesus. His chains are in Christ. What a great thing. Think of that. What's he doing? Well, he's doing time. For what? He was preaching Christ. He witnessed to Nancy Pelosi or somebody, I don't know, got arrested. That's an honor. That's amazing. It'd be encouraging. The very reason, the explanation, it was about Jesus. And Paul said in 2 Corinthians that in all of his weaknesses, the Lord had used him, that God had become more grand. Listen, church, we're almost done. God had become more grand and more glorious in the minds of people because of weakness. It's amazing. So that the power of Christ would rest upon him, says the scriptures. In 2 Timothy 4, it's one of the most moving chapters, in my opinion, of the entire Bible. 2 Timothy chapter 4, I remember when we did our study in the book of 2 Timothy, that part, that chapter moved me to the core because Paul now is older. He's in prison for the last time. He's in Rome. We've been to that prison. And the next morning, his head was going to get cut off. And Paul says in 2 Timothy 4:6, he says, for I am already being poured out as a drink offering. You, listen, if you're Jewish, you get it. Paul is saying, I'm a dead man. I'm not getting out of this one alive. I'm checking all my bases. I got everything settled. Tomorrow I die. I'm being poured out. When that drink offering's poured out, it hits the coals of the altar, the steam rises, and what was you goes up. And he goes, that's me. He says, for my departure's at hand. I have fought the good fight. I've finished the race. I've kept the faith. And finally, there's laid up for me a crown of righteousness, which the Lord, the righteous judge, will give me on that day. And not only me also, but to all those who have loved his appearing. That's a great statement. And in Romans 8:26, the same man, Paul wrote to the Italians in Romans 8:26, and he says, likewise, the Spirit also helps our weaknesses. Did you guys know this? Did you know that the Holy Spirit prays for you? I don't understand that. But the Bible says that the Holy, in fact, the Bible says that the Holy Spirit prays for us. That's weird. I didn't think about that. The Holy Spirit talks to God the Father for us. And the Bible also says Jesus intercedes for us. Are you with me?
9: Yes.
6: The Holy Spirit and Jesus talk to the Father for us. The Bible says wherever two or more are gathered. How about this? In the hearing of two witnesses, the truth shall be established. The Holy Spirit and the Son is talking to the Father about you. Not about you. I'm just like, oh man, for you. Romans 8:26, likewise, the Holy Spirit, capital S, also helps our weaknesses, for we do not know what we should pray for as we ought. But the Spirit himself makes intercession for us with groanings which cannot be uttered. Now he who searches the hearts knows what the mind of the Spirit is, because he makes intercession for the saints according to the will of God. And we know that all things work together for good to those who love God, to those who are the called according to his purposes. Final point, disabilities will cause us to become dependent. That's a very good thing, to be dependent. Number one, this way, we are unable, church, to provide for ourselves. Did you know that? We're unable. It says in verse 14, now for most of the brethren in the Lord, having become confident by my chains, are much more bold to speak the word without fear. Very quickly, we're unable to provide for ourselves truly. God has promised to take care of us. And Paul says, guess what? Not only is God using these chains, but he's using it in the lives of other people. Are you willing tonight, church, listen, are you willing tonight to say to the Lord, Lord, use my life so that whatever you want to do, your will be done? Are you listening? Your will be done, Father, that in my life you would infuse into others that they might be confident. Are you willing to pray that prayer? Now you need to say, Jack, I'm scared to pray that prayer. No, listen. I don't understand it. But when you pray that and say, Lord, I want to be used by you. You cannot live a more blessed life.
8: 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And now, let's get back to today's message. Once again, here's Pastor Jack.
6: I don't understand it. But when you pray that and say, Lord, I want to be used by you. You cannot live a more blessed life. And I can't explain it. See, well, but what if it's like Joseph who gets sold out by his brothers and thrown into a pit? And he gets carted off to Egypt. Yeah, you know what, Joseph? That's a big deal. I can't think of anybody who had, outside of Jesus, Joseph, I mean, his life, he was constantly misrepresented, lied about, forgotten about, ripped off, cheated by his family, by the Egyptians, by the caravan of Ishmaelites. It was horrible for him. Anyone have the right to complain? It's Joseph. And you never see him complaining. And the poor guy, he was born an absolute physical stud, incredibly handsome. And Potiphar's wife keeps hitting on him. And a man of integrity. And what happened? You think, oh man, surely God's going to really totally defend him because he's a man of integrity. God did defend him in God's time and in God's way. But he wound up going to jail because this total jaguar or cougar woman kept coming on to him. Lie with me every day. It said that she cast longing eyes at him. Oh, you know, what does that mean? Take me, get me. What is that? And he kept running from her. So then she ripped him off. Had him thrown in jail because he wouldn't go for it. Joseph. Joseph grew up in that horrible time being radically dependent upon God. What about Job? Joseph did nothing wrong. Job was minding his own business. Satan says, you know what? God, you've blessed that guy so much, it makes me sick. And God says, I know that guy. There's nobody in the earth like him. And Satan says to God, you know what? You let me take him to an inch of his life and he'll curse you to your face. His faith in you is all because he's rich. You've blessed him. He's got kids galore. He's got all kinds of donkeys and stuff. I'll kill them all. God, who knows all things, he says, you can touch him, but you can't take his life. You say, man, that's mean. Look, the Bible says in Genesis, or book of Job, excuse me, chapter 42, that in the end, Job is restored with wealth and children more, and his life was more blessed in the end than it was in the beginning. I can't explain it. Just like you can't explain the things going on in your life. But my friend, you'll either hang on to Jesus or you'll bail like a lunatic and jump out of the boat into the raging sea. And you're going to make that choice. And I highly recommend that you stay with Jesus all the way through. You know what? Real quickly, Jonah goofed up and brought almost everything upon himself. Jonah ran from God. Jonah knew the will of God and ran from God. Maybe you're a Jonah tonight. You know exactly what God's telling you to do and you're running from God. It's fine because I see you running down the street and you're like this big and behind there's like these giant feet coming behind you. It's God. Hey, where are you going? And you're running. We were talking before service, and Lisa and I remember Ashley. She was really little. We're at Mervyn's. She was so tiny, and the little stinker, she would go hide. And we're shopping. I thought you had Ashley. I thought you had Ashley. Where have you been? I was in that area of the store. Where were you? I was in that area of the store. When's the last time you saw her? Like a half hour ago. You ever had that feeling? You ever had that happen? Instantly, I ran to the front of the doors of the Mervyn's and stood there. And I would have killed anyone coming out of the building because my daughter's lost. And the worst thoughts enter your mind as a parent. You ever been there as a parent? And man, get on the announcement. You announce, shut down this store. Her name's Ashley. She looks like this. She's about that big. It's a horrible feeling. Where are you? She's inside of the rack, hiding. The whole time, hanging on. Thought it was great. Can you imagine the gut feel? Can you imagine the gut feel when God said, where are you, Adam? Eve, where are you? Can you imagine the gut feel of God when two of his kids had run away? Where are you? Think about that as a parent. He's calling you back. We're unable to protect ourselves. We need to come to him. The Bible says in Psalm 103, verse 14, for he knows our frame and he knows that we're just dust. Isn't he kind? And then we end with this, we're unable to promote ourselves. You say, what does that mean? When I say promote, it says in verse 14, and we end with this, that they were much more bold to speak the word without fear. That word without fear means this. They were much more bold because Paul's imprisonment. Here's what happened. Wake up, we're ending. It's time to wake up and go home. Here it is. They looked at Paul and they kind of like, imagine they poked him. How you doing? I'm fine. But you're chained and you're in jail. Yeah. And you know, everyone's talking about you being in here. And even some of the guards, man, we got that guards over there now. They're singing little Jesus songs. Yeah, I know. It's been amazing. I've been sharing with everybody. Wow. Well, you know what? People outside started thinking, if you can preach the gospel chained in prison, then we ought to be able to preach it free outside. And that's what's been going on. And we've seen your faithfulness, Paul, and it's made us. Here's what the word means. It's made us fearless in the face of men. How cool is that? By your witness, we're not afraid of anybody anymore. You guys, that is the answer to any disabilities we might have. Lord, whatever I am, what I have and what I don't have, it's yours. Use it. And he will. And in this case, the witnesses became fearless in the face of men. That's what we need in this day and age. The church needs men and women fearless. The Bible says that the fear of man is a snare. But the righteous are as bold as a lion. That's cool. Luckily for you, my voice is done. Father, we pray tonight, O Lord our God. Blessed are you, Lord, who brings forth everything that we need. Father, we pray tonight that as your people, we would revel in your presence that you've made possible through Jesus. To simply speak, talk, commune with you. To talk with you. And Father, that tonight if there's a man or a woman, a boy or a girl that they don't have that. They don't know that. Very religious maybe, but no personal moment by moment interaction. No keen awareness that you're ever before them. That would change. And my friend, maybe that's you tonight. And I highly, highly beg and plead with you to say yes to Jesus right now, right where you're at. Ask him to forgive you of your sins. He can't wait to do that. He's so excited to do that. He died on the cross for you, for us. and to join the family of God, not this church, but by faith right now to say, Lord, I want to be in this forgiven family. I want to be in this saved house of people. And you would tell them right now, Lord Jesus, thank you.

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5: 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From that moment, the Statue of Liberty quickly became more than a monument. 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
7: Welcome back. Kevin McCullough, glad to have you with us. You may have heard me over the last few days. I've been reminiscing about my childhood. I've been reminiscing about a little place in a little tiny town called Ringgold, Louisiana. Why did I bring up Ringgold, Louisiana? It's if you go to Shreveport, Louisiana, which few people know, and you turn south and you go for about 45 miles, you'll find it right there in western Louisiana. But it was a little place that as a child, if I recited memory verses and said them to people at my church through a little curriculum that we had, I got to go for 5.5 days and spend a week just taking in the Bible, making friends with people my age, etc. They had a program where you could eventually become a counselor and get to stay longer. And my summers became obsessive about getting to camp and getting to spend as much time there as I possibly could. Had a lot of discipleship that happened in my life, learned a lot about the Lord. We had a little time every night just before dinner where they would play some music across the campus of the camp, and we would take our Bibles and for 10 whole minutes, get this, 10 whole minutes, we would sit by ourselves, read our Bibles and pray and reflect upon the good things that God had given us in the last 24 hours. Have you taken 10 minutes today to think about anything for 10 minutes at a time? I have a hard time finding 10 minutes to just do that about anything, much less scripture. But that's the power of what a Christian camp can be in the life of a young person. Tom Tradup is back with me. We're talking about Angel Tree Camps, which operate in all 50 states across the United States. Kids in every state get to go. And Tom, I'm assuming that a lot of people that listen had a camp experience of some sort, but for those of us that went to Christian camps, we know the powerful imprint that it left on us when it came to our walk with God.
8: Right, because I have visions of you, by the way, in Lederhosen, you know, little Kevin running around with your Keds sneakers.
7: This was just
8: the Keds will help you jump higher and run faster.
7: Yeah, I guess.
8: But yeah, it's true, Kevin. The camp experience can't be beat. It's a memory that most of us have. And the children that we're talking about who have a mom or dad who are unfortunately incarcerated because of some crime that they did, they're paying their debt to society. And these kids are often forgotten, as I like to say, we think of them as the you know, real victims of crime because they've done nothing wrong themselves. And they get trapped in a hot city, in a bad neighborhood, maybe with a caregiver who isn't, might be wonderful, might be a grandparent or somebody who's taking care of them, or might be somebody they got shunted off to who's a cousin, and they're just ignored. And this is an opportunity for somebody to step up, hopefully open their heart and their wallet to help your campaign to send these kids to Angel Tree Camp. You mentioned they're in all 50 states, and that's true. And this is the time when people are getting ready to make their plans for camp. And a $200 donation or whatever you can give. Obviously, if you spare $50 and three other people do it, that's another $200. Each $200 hit sends another child to camp.
7: Yeah.
8: And it's such a wonderful experience for them to get out of the city, to maybe for the first time experience fresh air and Christian fellowship and good meals. And the counselors are such wonderful people. You mentioned your experience, Kevin. And I've been, Larry Elder, who's one of our other Salem hosts, and I went to an Angel Tree camp in California. And it literally changed our lives just to be with those kids, to watch them and see them transform from introverts into these wonderful kids who are so excited to learn about Jesus, to learn about what it's like to have God give you direction in your life. And we really are just so excited to be able to be part of that again this year.
7: Well, I am too. And I haven't had a chance to do this in years past, but there are 162 kids that we know by name. We know where they are. We know what they're up against. We know the conditions of their lives. And we know how beneficial and impacting this will be. And I don't want to leave a single one of those 162 kids off. I want to make sure. I don't want to get to like 161 and say, oh, well, we can't get the last kid. No. We want to make sure that every one of them get to camp. And friends, I don't know if you've sent kids to camp in recent years. It costs, there's twice a year where my kids go to little youth retreats associated with the youth groups that we're in. And, just to go for a weekend, it's $180 per kid to go to the weekend retreat. To go to a sleepaway camp for 5-6 days, you're talking about $500 to $1,000 on the low end, and sometimes more than that, especially if it's a private camp, if it's a Christian camp, you know, if it has some sort of specialty to it. So from that standpoint, $200 to give a child a week of camp that they otherwise would not begin to have is such it's a monetary value. It's a spiritual value. It is the most return on your investment you're going to get for this type of thing. And I just think you and I know each other pretty well, Tom. We do a lot of movie things. When I was a kid, I thought and felt and experienced in movie narrative all the time. And the summer camps that I went to, the Christian weeks of camp that I had, they were the best movies of my life. They were like things I wanted to come home and relive. I journal while I was at camp so I could go home and read it after I got back from camp. It was so powerful. The feelings that you felt towards the friends that you made, much bigger, much more huge, because I think there's just a lack of technology and a lack of distraction, a lack of every other thing that you could kind of throw into the mix. That's kind of gone. And the kids get to relate to one another and talk to one another and have times to discuss things like about Jesus and the Bible and all kinds of things. And you can't help but feel that those emotions, those feelings, those understandings, those deeper insights are going to be impacted their lives for years to come because of this. And I'm just excited that we get to put kids in that situation. We do so much as a culture to put kids in really hardship terms a lot. And sometimes that's the fault of their parents. Sometimes it's culture. Sometimes it's society. But what about this? What about doing something that it's an unadulterated good that the kid gets to experience, and many of them come to know Jesus?
8: And when you think about it, Kevin, everything you said is absolutely right. But when you think about it, let's say it's a smaller gift. Let's say somebody wants to donate $50. $50, you can't take your family to see the new Super Mario Brothers movie and have a bag of popcorn for $50. Yet with that same money and combined with other donors from other people to your program, we can literally change a child's life for eternity. Yeah. And it is so important that everybody think of things in that mode rather than going, I'm not ever going to meet the 162 kids that Kevin's talking about. We probably won't. We may meet them somewhere else someday, and we may get our thanks then. But that's not why we're doing it. We're doing it because Prison Fellowship, Angel Tree program, their camping program is such a wonderful blessing to be part of. That's why we do it every year. And every year people get excited about it. People like to do that. And I've had many, many people who've talked to me over the years and said, we made a decision to cut back on our family vacation by one day, and we donated to Angel Tree to help two kids or three kids. You can do the math. If it's $200 to send a child to Angel Tree camp for a week, Maybe you can spare a little more than that. And if you can't, any amount will really help.
7: Yeah. Well, and I know that my my audience consistently gives to the projects that we talk about. I think $200 is a lot of money for some. But friends, there are a lot of you listening that you could do that in your sleep. And there are some of you that could do a $2,000 gift or a $20,000 gift and get a lot of these kids to camp this summer. So I'm going to lean in on you. Whatever the Lord tells you to do, that's what you're supposed to do. Whatever he moves your heart to do, that's what you're supposed to do. I'm just going to tell you, it takes $200 to get one child and their name marked off the list. And what we want to focus on is getting all 162. I don't want to rest until all 162 are spoken for and are on their way to camp this summer, because I think it's going to be life-changing for them. And Tom, when you think about it, There's so much data on this. You can talk about it till the cows come home. But if you don't interrupt the cycle of criminal activity, bad behavior, tough circumstances, if you don't interrupt the cycle, it does repeat again and again. And while these kids have parents who are in prison and who've gone through the Bible programs and other things, because the way they get nominated to go to camp is their parent in prison actually puts their name in with angel dreams. Say, hey, I have a daughter, Christine. I'd like her to go to camp. Is it possible? That child is only added to the program because the parent has made the request. And usually they've gone through the Bible study in prison to come to that conclusion, because think about it. Rampant criminals don't really care if their kids go to Bible camp or not, but these parents do. You're giving them the gift of stopping the cycle and at the same time bringing Jesus into all of their lives. It's just one of the most special things I think we could possibly do. Let me tell you how to do it. You go to the phone, pull out your smartphone, put this number in, 888-206-2794, and hit send. 888-206-2794, and just make that call. It'll take about 2 minutes. It shouldn't take more than that to get the gift given. If you'd prefer to do it online, either from your handheld device or a laptop or a desktop of some sort, just go to thatkevinshow.com. Click the banner at the top of the page with the smiling child. He's going to camp. He's so happy. And that kid is going to be a different person after they go to camp this summer. And we all are going to win because of that. 888-206-2794, 888-206-2794. Kevin McCullough coming right back.
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11: Hey, Joe on the radio telling you about Patriots Pasta and Piscopo featuring yours truly. Oh, we're going to have a great time at Carmine's in the private room called the Sinatra Room. Doesn't get more old school New York than that. We'll be doing some great Frank Sinatra tunes. And also, I'm bringing in some special talent as well. Some gals that I usually go out with that I'm going to highlight. Like, you're going to not believe how talented they are. And again, Christopher Macchio will not be there. Just so you know, he is going to serve his country well. President Trump has requested that Christopher is down at an event that same time, but we're going to go on with a great show, and we're going to have a blast at Patriots Pasta and Piscopo. 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
7: Welcome back to Times Square. Kevin McCullough, That Kevin Show. Always glad to have you with us and always grateful for the opportunity to make an impact. You've been hearing me talk in just the last few days, maybe for the first time, about my memories as a young kid that just loved summer. Yes, I wasn't in school. That was a big part of it. But getting to go to a Christian camp where I made friends and learned about God and discovered things I had never even dreamed of discovering before, all made those summers so magical and just came to life. I never wanted them to end. That's basically the concept behind what our friends at Angel Tree Camps are doing. And here to discuss is my colleague from Salem Media, Tom Tradup, who gets to kind of advocate for different ministries that we do. And Tom, you and I, from the first moment we heard of what Angel Tree was doing, immediately understood the power of it. Because if you've ever gone through one of those summer situations where you've gone to a camp, especially a Christian camp, you walk away just a completely different person.
8: It's totally true, Kevin, and thank you for having me. I grew up in upstate New York, and one of the Finger Lakes, Skaneateles Lake, once the home of Hillary Clinton when she was allegedly our senator, was on the shores of Skaneateles Lake. They had a huge Catholic youth organization, CYO camp, called Lourdes Camp. And my grandmother owned a cottage not far from there. And even though I wasn't Catholic and I wasn't part of their camp, they would allow me to come over and participate in the activities with the kids. There was horseback riding and swimming and archery and the kinds of things you get to do in the fresh air. But the reason that this is such a special campaign is because we're dealing with exclusively children who have a mom or dad in prison, as you mentioned. And a lot of them are in, it sounds like a stereotype, but it's true. They are in, trapped in hot cities, in bad neighborhoods, gangs, drugs nearby, maybe with a caregiver who isn't terribly happy that they're there, but they're taking care of the child. And so here's an opportunity for somebody to donate a few dollars and to literally transform a kid's life by sending them to an Angel Tree camp. They get in the fresh air and they have Christian fellowship. And it is, having been there myself with some of our other hosts on Salem, it is a life-changing experience for these kids.
7: I know that as a dad, and my kids have just gotten to the age where they've been going to camps in recent years, but I know that as I watch them leave and come back, I understand the effervescent joy that they describe everything that they did. And they want to tell me, like, when they walk in, they're like, Dad, on day one, when we got there, when we went to register, you know, we had our first orange soda pop. And then they just like walk through, like, every second of the day. Part of that is because the memories are so potent that are being imprinted on them that they just, like I said, they don't want it to end. They want it to live forever. And I think for Angel Tree kids, you were telling me off air yesterday that these kids kind of come in with a certain expectation, very nervous, not knowing if there's going to be anybody else like them. And they walk away with almost identical feelings as my own kids. Explain how that works.
8: Well, little McCulloughs are little versions of you. They are already gregarious and happy to outgoing kids, and they just want to go have the experience. A lot of these children unfortunately, because of the stigma that's attached with it, we call them the silent victims of crime, mm-hmm. because they didn't do anything wrong. Mom or dad, or in some cases both, are in prison for something they did, but the children didn't do anything. But other kids in their schools or in their neighborhoods tease them, ha ha, mom or dad is in prison and jailbird and all that kind of thing. So when they get a chance to go to camp, they don't know sometimes that every other one of the kids at the Angel Tree camp also has a parent in prison. So the first day they walk in, as you said, with their head down low and, gee, I hope nobody finds out about my parents. And about halfway through the day, one of the other kids will sidle up to them and say, how long is your dad in for? And he goes, what do you mean? Well, and my pop robbed a bank or whatever he did. And pretty soon, it doesn't take long, they find out every other child in the camp has a parent in prison. That opens them up. By dinner time, they've shared hot dogs and beans, and they're having a good time running around. And on Tuesday, it's horseback riding, and on Wednesday, it's swimming. And by Friday, these once sort of shy children who were afraid to talk to anybody, you have to literally peel them off the counselors to get them back onto the bus to go home. It's such a wonderful experience. And during all that, they're learning the gospel. They're being given Christian fellowship. Some of them are hearing about Jesus for the very first time. And that's the kind of investment that when somebody ponies up $200 or whatever they can afford, that's what it takes to send a child to Angel Tree Camp for a week of fresh air and Christian fellowship. I can't think of a better way to invest $200.
7: Yeah, no, I think you're totally right. And friends, if you think if you question whether or not that's a deal, I just want you to know when we're looking at sleepaway camps for kids in the tri-state area, you're talking about $500 at the bare minimum to maybe $1,000, maybe $1,500 for the week for the kids to go to some of these camps. And it's not any slight against any of those camps. They're all Christian camps doing a great job. Angel Tree has just figured out a way to make it really cost efficient, but also make it very meaningful. Let me give you a phone number, because what I don't want to just tell you about this. Obviously, we're talking about it because I want you to do something. And there are 162 kids on the list whose names we want to take off one by one. 888-206-2794, 888-206-2794, and a $200 gift will supply that full week of camp to the child. And again, these are kids coming from very specific scenarios. You were talking about hot cities, Tom Tradup. That's a literal description of the housing projects in New York, where you're in a concrete box built on a concrete asphalt playground that's going deep into the concrete underground and, you know, 40 floors into the air, and there's no air conditioning, and it's all just being baked all summer long. These kids, you pull them out of that situation, you pull them out of that questionable neighborhood, you put them in this. Some of these kids have never seen stars in their life.
8: True. Because of what it's they live. True.
7: And they're at camp and they're like, what are those things? I mean, it's like they're literally blown away. Just imagine, friend, if you could just be in their shoes for a second, having never experienced any of that, and all of a sudden be inundated with the beauty of nature, be inundated with the beauty of a lake, and maybe getting to hear a Bible story by a lake while the sun sets. I mean, this is all about redemption of the person.
8: It's an amazing ministry started by Chuck Colson years ago, and they do Angel Tree Christmas programs. They have sports camps featuring some of the NFL teams, Dallas Cowboys, Atlanta Falcons, and they really are a year-round ministry for the families of prisoners, not just the prisoners themselves. As you said, they do have Bible studies in prison. They do an awful lot of great work, but we're so blessed to be part of it, and people say to me, many times, why should I help a kid who I will never meet? And the answer is, you're going to turn that kid from an introvert, maybe sourpuss looking for trouble on the streets kid, into a good citizen who's got a faith-based way of looking at life after a week at Angel Tree Camp. And it makes them into a powerful part of our society. And that's the blessing that we all get.
7: Well, that's the beauty of what we can do through redemption, and hopefully it has a spiritual benefit, obviously, for the family, but it has a societal benefit. So you're actually improving, you're doing something tangible for the world around you. And for those of you that are always like, oh, Kev, you're feeding kids on, you know, foreign planets and stuff. Well, no, we're not. But in this case, we're definitely not. We are helping children right here in the U.S. that would otherwise be overlooked, forgotten, and probably ignored for most of the summer. This is going to give them an experience like they have never even dreamed of. They don't even know what to dream about because they've never experienced anything like it. And it will be something that they will never, never forget. Let me give you that phone number one more time. It's 888-206-2794, 888-206-2794. 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It's a beautiful banner with a kid's face, big smiling face on it. I saw it yesterday for the first time. 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And let me just give you this personal note as we wrap up our time with Tom for now. You can do a lot of things with your time and your resources this year. You can kvetch about bad prices, and you can complain about all the things that you're miserable about. But if you've listened to me for any length of time at all, you know that one of the ways I say that we end up changing the joy factor in our own life is to think outward and to think gospel. And as we do that for these children, we are going to bring joy to them, but we're going to bring joy to ourselves. And God is going to express his pleasure over you because of that. I just want you to know that. I just want you to know the joy you're going to bring to a child and the joy that you're going to bring to your own heart. Don't turn it down. Embrace it. Lean into it. 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
18: Forgiveness is unconditional in that sense that it's freely given, and it does the most good to the person who forgives. Otherwise, you're going to go through life just holding grudges in every direction, and that makes no sense. I've accumulated unfair or unkind assaults and attacks. I don't hold grudges on those. My heart is full of forgiveness because I don't want to live with bitterness.
19: Welcome to Grace to You with John MacArthur here on The Mission, WMCA. In a few moments, John MacArthur is going to teach the Bible in a much different format than he usually does on this broadcast. Instead of preaching verse by verse through a passage of Scripture, he's going to field questions from members of his home church about the Bible and the Christian life. He might even answer a question or two that you've wrestled with. So let's begin today's Q&A. You'll hear the first question, and then you'll hear John respond.
20: Hello, Pastor. In one of your sermons, you say that we should forgive as God forgives unconditionally and that he requires repentance and restitution. But when I read 1 John 1:9, which says, if we confess our sins, he is faithful and just to forgive as our sins and to cleanse us from all unrighteousness. It seems that he only forgives if we ask for forgiveness. And Luke 17:3 says that if someone asks us, then we forgive. How do I reconcile these passages with forgiving unconditionally?
18: So let me ask you this. Have you confessed to God every sin you've ever committed?
20: Oh,
18: okay.
20: Wait.
18: No, you haven't.
20: No. Yeah.
18: Because you don't even know a lot of them.
20: Right.
18: So are those that you didn't confess not forgiven? No, of course not. They're all forgiven.
20: Okay.
18: So what you have in 1 John is simply a pattern of life. This simply talks about the relationship that a believer has with the Lord, which is a relationship of open confession and full forgiveness. It's not down to every single solitary sin transactionally has to be brought up before God or doesn't get forgiven. That just would put us all in dire jeopardy. So taking that and moving back to your question, I still believe that the Lord, whether we confess our sins in specifics, all of them, or leave some out, forgives them all. So it's safe to say the Lord forgives sins we never confess, right? Okay. So when you're talking about relationships, do you have the right to withhold love and kindness and mercy and grace and forgiveness from someone who has not asked you to forgive them some sin? No. The magnanimous thing is to simply say, as a general heart attitude, I forgive. It doesn't have to be transactional. Now, having said that, the relationship is not likely to be fully restored until the person you've already forgiven comes back and wants to make it right. Now, that's not always the case because, look, there are people who sin against us. I mean, people sin against me or against Patricia. We don't say, okay, that's the end of those people until they show up, you know, on their knees and plead forgiveness. They're not going to be a part of our life. You don't do that. You just overlook a transgression because love covers a multitude of sins. And you fully embrace those people and you treat them with love and kindness and forgiveness. Otherwise, you're just accumulating bitterness. Forgiveness is unconditional in that sense that it's freely given. And it does the most good to the person who forgives. Otherwise, you're going to go through life just holding grudges in every direction. And that makes no sense. I've lived long enough life to have accumulated a lot of, I suppose you could say, unfair or unkind assaults and attacks. They're pretty common. I don't hold grudges on those. My heart is full of forgiveness because I don't want to live with bitterness. And I'm not waiting for everybody to show up and explain to me why they did this to me. That'll put you in a loony bin. I mean, you'll be impossible to live with. You'll isolate yourself from every human relationship if everybody who crosses you has to go through some transactional event to get you to forgive them. So I think that's how the Lord forgives us, even for things we don't even know we've done against Him. And that's just a general expression of His love, and it has to be the same with us. Okay?
20: Thank you.
0: Hi, John.
18: Hi.
0: I've heard expressions in churches, things like, God put on my heart to get you a little gift, and God led me to pray for you today. Don't these common phrase expressions sound genuine and innocent enough? But this same pattern can continue and progress on to expressions like, God put on my heart to buy a new car, or things like that. Question, if the latter is clearly bogus, wouldn't the former be equally presumptuous? Thank you.
18: Yeah, I think it's a slippery slope, Richard. I really do. If you start saying things like, the Lord put it on my heart to do this and do that, how do you know that was the Lord? That's a dangerous category to operate in. Maybe the Lord does want you to have a new car. Maybe He wants you to have an old car. Maybe He wants you to walk. Maybe He wants to make Uber successful. But whatever it is, you're not going to know that. You don't have access to His will. I think it's better to say, having considered all the options, I think I need a car. Or because I care about you, I want to buy you a gift. I think we do play very fast and loose with attributing things to God. And it might be harmless at some point to say, well, the Lord put you on my heart, and so I prayed for you. That's possible. But again, how do you know that that was actually the Lord? You don't have a red light on your head that goes on when it's the Lord and stays off when it's just you. You don't have any mechanism to know that. And so I think you have to be careful with that kind of language, particularly in the evangelicalism of our time when so many charismatic people have pushed that to an absolutely extreme point where they try to defend everything they do as if God has led them to do this when in fact they don't know that. The Spirit of God leads us. I believe the Spirit of God prompts our heart. But I only know that in retrospect. I only know that looking back and saying, wow, look what happened when I went there. Look what happened when I did this. I never know that on the front end of anything. I mean, just that interview that I did with Ben Shapiro. If you were to say to me, are you going to do that? I wouldn't say, well, the Lord put it on my heart to do that. I don't know that. I said, I think it's a good opportunity. I'd like to meet him. I'd like to have a conversation. I think I want to do that. In retrospect, I look back and say, what a great opportunity for me to present the gospel. I didn't know what the conversation was going to be like. So I think it's better to wait until you see the unfolding providence of God in anything in your life and look back and give God the glory for what came out of that. And that's how his providence works. We don't know that going in on the front end. Right in the middle.
20: Hi, John. My name is Peace. Understanding and agreeing that social justice isn't the gospel from your series earlier this year, my question is, how should a person of color, like myself or anyone else in the church, actively respond and react to different issues of justice in a democratic society in regards to police brutality cases proven to be true affecting me and communities around me while still staying true and prioritizing the saving gospel?
18: Yeah, really good question, Peace, and what a wonderful name.
20: Thank you.
18: You have to stay out of trouble just because of your name.
20: I do.
18: Your mother and father were very wise. Look, what we don't want to do is over-categorize groups of people. We don't want to overgeneralize, whether we're talking about people of color or whether we're talking about white people, whether we're talking about Latin people, or whether we're talking about police, or whether we're talking about governmental authorities, or whatever we're talking about. I think as Christians, we desire to uphold justice. When you look at 2 Samuel, you look at the book of Exodus, when Moses was going to select leaders, they had to be just and righteous and not take a bribe. And in 2 Samuel, if you're going to be a ruler, you had to fear God. You had to have the fear of God as well as be just and righteous. I think we have a right to expect that in society from our leaders. Government exists to, according to Romans 13, to punish evildoers and protect those who do good. I'm talking about temporal good, well-behaved citizens. We don't live in a perfect society, far from it. This is not a theocracy. This is not a kingdom with God ruling. This is a broken, fallen world under the power of Satan. But I think the danger in all of these things is that we tend to label groups of people and generalize, and I think that's unfair. There are people who have a heart of compassion for those who suffer. There are some people who are indifferent to suffering, but they're not identified by their color or by their race or by their economic status. I think we have to be very careful about that. There are troublemakers of every stripe and of every kind. There are leaders in our government who are corrupt, and there are leaders in our government who do the best they can to be honest. There are police, and I think for the majority of them, they do the best they can to serve us in the way that they're expected to serve us. And there are renegades at that level as well. So I think as a believer, I don't want to be in a position where I am blanketly condemning any group of people or any class of people. I want to give honor to righteousness where it exists, and I want to confront evil where it exists. But it has to be personal and identifiable. And I think the reason we have conflict in our country is we have one group of people of shouting at another group of people in huge generalities that create guilt beyond where guilt should be legitimately identified. So I just think to be peacemakers, and we're to live quiet, peaceable lives, that's what Scripture says, submit ourselves to the authorities. We understand there's injustice. We get that. Christians are persecuted around the world. That's really injustice. You see what's happening in Africa, and Christians are being killed and slaughtered over there. Churches are being attacked and assaulted. But we don't retaliate as Christians. We don't start revolutions. We don't do protests. We don't try to tear down the government. We submit, commit our souls like Jesus did to a faithful Creator and live out righteous lives in our society. I think for a Christian, personally, you have to confront injustice and where there's a lack of mercy and a lack of compassion and a lack of understanding. or where there's racism or anything else. As Christians, those are all sins. They need to be dealt with in our hearts and they need to be confronted. But you don't want to jump on the sort of identity bandwagons that tear the fabric of culture apart. And certainly you don't want that in the church. Okay? Does that help?
1: Yeah. Thank you.
18: You're welcome, Peace. Thank you.
21: Hi.
18: Hi.
21: My name is Joey.
18: Hi, Joey.
21: Considering a world full of pain and suffering and the very real possibility of eternal hell for many, why should a believer bring a child into this world?
18: Why should a believer bring a child into this world? Because of the ultimate existential possibility that that child could end up in hell. Right? I mean, that's the essence of that question. That is a question that has been pondered by Christians through the ages. The answer to the question is simply that the Lord says, be fruitful and what? Multiply and fill the earth for His glory. For His glory. Now that poses a very interesting issue. You have no guarantee that the child you bring into the world is going to become a believer. But I do believe that any child that comes into the world in the end, one way or another, will bring glory to God. It may be the glory of God fulfilled in the manifestation of even His wrath. It may be the glory of God fulfilled in the manifestation of His grace. But we do have this promise in Scripture that if you bring up a child in the way he should go, when he's old, he will not depart from it. And the whole idea of having children for believers is to pass righteousness from one generation to the next. You don't want to become too fatalistically existential about children. You want to, as a believing couple, you want to say, we are called by God to pass righteousness to the next generation. We do that by having children and raising them in the nurture and admonition of the Lord and praying for their salvation and working the gospel into their lives for the sake of their salvation. We put our trust in God that His purpose will be accomplished. So, what you need to think about when you're going to have a child is that having the child is just the beginning of a lifelong commitment to bring that child to the knowledge of Christ. In a very real sense, you are creating your most intimate mission field. You're having children not so that you can show off your babies in their latest fashion. You're having children so that you can pass righteousness to the next generation. And the Scripture is full of promises from God to faithful parents. God's blessing will fall on those faithful parents. So this is God's plan and God's purpose. But God always accomplishes His purpose through faithful people. So you don't want to think about it as some kind of fatalist and say, I'm going to have a baby because I want a baby, and whatever God wants to do with that kid, He can do. You rather want to say, we're going to have a child, and we're going to pour our lives into that child for the glory and honor of God. And God will honor that commitment.
22: Hi, Pastor John. My name is Claire.
18: Hi, Claire.
22: My question is, how do you battle unbelief and the fear of unbelief when you know that the Word of God is true, but and you want to believe it, but sometimes you're just unable to?
18: Well, there's an illustration of that in our Lord's life where a man came to Him and said, Lord, I believe, help my unbelief. And I think that becomes a prayer. You need to ask the Lord to strengthen your faith, to increase your faith. But I will also tell you this, the more you understand the Word of God, the stronger your faith becomes. I think one of the real tragedies in talking about the church today is you have so many people who are evangelical Christians who go to church and are abysmally ignorant of the Bible. They hear these ridiculous kind of messages. I don't even know. You know, I call it little Bo Peep preaching. They take something from the Bible and use it as a pretext to preach. And it's like using little Bo Peep. Little Bo Peep. She was little. She was insignificant. She was nobody. Even her name was insignificant. Bo Peep. And she lost her sheep. Everywhere, people are lost. This is the inane, pretextual preaching that I hear all over the place. But they'll come home. I haven't figured out wagging their tails behind them, so. The way that faith grows is by a greater apprehension of the truth of the Word of God. As the Word saturates your mind and heart and takes over your thinking, faith is stronger and stronger and stronger and stronger. I tell you that because that's the testimony of Scripture, and that's a personal testimony from somebody who has been in the Word of God for a long, long time. And I can just tell you that doubt died for me a long time ago. And I'm not talking about doubt about me. I always come short. But doubt about God and His Word and His truth and His purpose and His plan died a long time ago under the sheer power of understanding the Word of God. That is why expository preaching is so important. I was reading a book today, a book on Reformed preaching by Joel Beakey, and he was talking about John Calvin. And John Calvin said, we must do expositions of the Scripture. This is what launched the Reformation. Churches during the Reformation had an exposition of Scripture every day of the week. And on Sunday, there was a 6 a.m. service, and there was a 9 a.m. service, and there was a 12 service, and there was a 3 o'clock service, and sometimes a 5 o'clock service for the exposition of Scripture. It was said about Ulrich Zwingli, who was the Swiss reformer, that he preached at least 7 sermons a week in the exposition of Scripture. Just think about the big evangelical world out there that claims to be Christian, has no idea what the Bible says, no real grasp of the depth and truth of Scripture. This is what stunts faith. So, and then if you go to the Christian bookstore and you get a bunch of silly things like Jesus Calls or whatever else, that doesn't help. So I think our faith grows as we know more about God and know more about His plan, and that comes from the Scripture. Okay? Who's next? We'll try to go, if you have a short question, real quick.
1: My name is Ron.
18: Hi, Ron.
1: And first of all, my wife and I would like to thank you for your teaching in Thessalonians. It's answered a lot of questions.
18: Good.
1: Which brings us to another question. We have a question with regard to Old Testament prophets. And when they're speaking under the power of the Holy Spirit, and they made promises to the people they were speaking to, if those promises, having been adopted into this family, are applicable to us. An example in Jeremiah, "For I know the plans that I have for you, declares the Lord, for your welfare, not for calamity, to give you a future and a hope." You know that. So is that for us today?
18: Yeah, very good question. There are some promises made specifically to the nation Israel. There are some promises made specifically to a group of people historically. But a promise like that, where God says, "I know the plans that I have for you because you are my people," I think that's a universal promise. You know, we don't have the promise, for example, of the land of Israel. That was given to the Jewish people. So there are promises that the context will tell you. But then there are those promises that simply reflect the Lord's pledge to provide all that He possesses to His own people, and that would be a part of that. There are promises that God made specifically to Israel. For example, you hear people quote this all the time, "If my people who are called by my name shall humble themselves and pray and seek God, then will I don't know the exact words, come from heaven and heal their land." That's a promise to the nation Israel with regard to their land. That's not a promise to the church. That if we pray that, America's going to be healed. So there are promises that the context will tell you that, but there are those general promises like that one that certainly stretch to all believers. In Jeremiah 31, the promise of a new heart, a new spirit, the new covenant promise, while directly given to Israel, extends to anyone who believes, because the new covenant truth, the new covenant promises of God are given to all of those who come to God through the work of Christ. So the context will dictate that to you, but I think you need to embrace those general promises.
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0: 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Watch Grace to You television this Sunday on DirecTV Channel 378. And then be back next week as John MacArthur begins a study called Restoring Marriage. It's another half hour of unleashing God's truth one verse at a time. 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
3: This is Olga Herman with Daily Minute Prayer. One morning as I was waking up, I heard the voice of the Lord say, "I need you," with an urgency. The prophet Isaiah also heard the voice of the Lord saying, "Whom shall I send, and who will go for us?" Isaiah answered, "Here am I, send me." Help us, Lord, to be like Isaiah and say to you, "Send me, Lord," so those who need will hear the good report of who you really are. As God's people, we are chosen vessels, not because we are great, but because you are, and have already placed your plan and purpose in us before we were even born. So, Lord Jesus, we ask your forgiveness for being lazy or proud, refusing to do your will to fulfill that purpose, instead of caring about our own personal comfort and pleasures. 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Thank you, our King. Lord Jesus, our God. Amen.
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6: Hi, Kevin McCullough. I don't know what childhood was like for you, but for me, there were two big things on the calendar every year that I couldn't wait to get to. In the fall, I couldn't wait till Christmas break and Christmas Day. It was the celebration of everything good about Jesus coming to earth and having some time off from school. And in the spring, I couldn't wait until we were done with the school year so that I got to go to a Christian camp where I made friends that I still have to this point in life, where I got to eat some of the most delicious food I've ever had. I got to experience bonfires and see the stars at night, study the Bible lakefront as the sun would set, and be part of meaningful teaching and learning about my faith. This was my experience as a young person going to a Christian camp when I was little. And now my kids get to go to those as well, and they look forward to them every year. It's just the most fun thing. And when Angel Tree from Prison Fellowship came to me and said, "Kevin, we would like to provide that same experience for about 162 kids that would not have that experience otherwise because their parents are incarcerated. Their parents went to prison for crimes that they committed, but now their parents have completed a Bible study in prison and have requested the opportunity for their child to go to a Christian camp, maybe break the cycle of crime in their family." I said, "How can I help?" And they said, "Kev, just tell people about Angel Tree. For $200, you can give one of these children a

0: 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And friends, you're going to be introducing them to Jesus, many of them for the very first time. 888-206-2794. 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
5: That night, as the workers slept, his enemy came and planted weeds, or tears, some translations said. Planted tears among the wheat. Tears are weeds among the wheat. Then slipped away. When the crop began to grow and produce grain, the weeds also grew. The farmers' workers went to him and said, "Sir, the field where you planted that good seed is full of weeds. Where did they come from?" "An enemy has done this," the farmer exclaimed. "Should we pull out the weeds?" they asked. "No," he replied, "you will uproot the wheat if you do. Let both grow together until the harvest. Then I will tell the harvesters to sort out the weeds. Tie them into bundles and burn them and to put the wheat in the barn." Now look at all these terms. You understand me? One, he's using agrarian terminologies to explain. You understand me? Farming. Agrarian, you understand me? So he's saying there's a great farmer who was the greatest of all farmer. He started creation and so on and so forth. There are two little story interwoven between this one, two little parables. One talks about a mustard seed. A mustard seed. Notice the entire chapter of Matthew is talking about, most of it is talking about seed, right? So you see the first one, the sower and the seed, and tells you about four different kinds of soil. You understand? But the same seed, the seed don't change. The seed remain. But the soil differs. And now he's talking about seed again. And then in 31, he speaks about seed. That the seed, there's a particular seed that when it is sown, it is the smallest of seed. He said, "The kingdom of heaven is like a mustard seed." Wow. You know what he's saying there? That the kingdom of God is when it begins, it seems so insignificant. 120 people in an upper room. This religion, this group, this movement cannot last. It suffers persecution. But when it grows, it's the largest of tree. You understand me? He's using all these illustrations to tell you. And he said the birds of the air, they come and they pitch in it. Right? But this seed, when it was planted, or before it was planted, is so insignificant. It's the smallest of seed in that time. Smallest of seed known to farmers. You know, there are some little seeds out there that your eyes can't detect. Do you know that? Yeah, they're so small that you'd need a microscope to see that, magnifying glass, microscope, whatever, to look at that seed, to magnify it so that you can see it. Right? And so then he moved now. He's showing you the significance, the power of small things that seem insignificant. That the believer that used to get saved, that insignificant brother, that insignificant sister that you think is insignificant, can yield such a great harvest, mighty and powerful. And that's how powerful God's kingdom that is in you. You cannot put any limit to what the kingdom can do through you. Oh my God. Can somebody praise the Lord? You see, the king is operating the kingdom. And the kingdom speaks of God's rule. So when you talk about kingdom, it's God's rule and God's sphere of government. So understand that. All right? So every time you say the rule of God, you're talking about the kingdom of Jesus Christ. Then he talks about the yeast. And normally yeast is always in reference to sin. Yeast, a little leaven, Jesus said, leaveneth the whole lump. But in this case, yeast is like baking powder, baking soda. It make the dough raise. You understand me? And that is why you put it in fried dumpling. You knead it and, you know, you get those nice, soft, mild, puffed dumplings, somebody said. And some of you want to eat 3, 4, 5, half dozen. Good? All right. Now, so the kingdom of heaven is like yeast a woman used in making bread. Even though she puts only a little yeast in 3 measures of flour, it permeated every part of the dough. And it raises it. And he's saying the kingdom of God is like that. It's like that yeast. It permeates. But please notice something. That Jesus speaks about these 2 different. He talks about seed. Then he talks about the yeast and what it does to the dough. As though he's done talking about the parable of the kingdom of heaven, that the farmer sowed, planted seed. All of a sudden, Jesus, like Paul, you understand me? Jesus is almost doing like what Paul would do. The apostle Paul talk and talk about something, and then he goes off on a tangent, as it were, and then he comes back, and he said, however, you understand me? Therefore, so Jesus is going to drive home the point now and give some explanation concerning what the kingdom, what this farmer planted, and the result of it. And so I'm not sure if the media team have the slide that you can look at now. Amen. They don't show me, they show you. So let's look at how Jesus explained this now. And see if, you know, for those of you who came in, the brethren here, except one brother, said that the wheat and the tares growing together. The mass of the people said, it's brethren in the church that are false brethren. That's the consensus. And that's a general consensus that many brothers and sisters hold. But one brother who tell himself that he's a theologian and he has the right answer, he said, no, the seed planted, you understand me, by that farmer, good, is the church and the righteous ones and the tear and the other seed, weeds, are the people in the world. Let's see who is right. I'm excited. So here Jesus explained it. Are you ready now? You're ready now? You're going to pay attention more carefully to scripture as of today. Because many what you consider truths that you have hold to and that you use sayings over the years is 100% incorrect. The Son of Man, here Jesus explained. Then leaving the crowd outside, Jesus went into the house. His disciples, please explain to us the story of the weeds in the field. Jesus replied, the Son of Man, which is Jesus, is a what? Is a what? The what? The sower. Jesus is a sower. You understand me? Right? Jesus is that great farmer, the Son of God, who is the Word. Jesus said, I am the Word. You understand me? He's the Word. The Word. Amen. John 1:1 said, in the beginning was a Word. He is a sower. You understand me? He is the Word. Jesus said, my Word, their life. Amen? Are you with me? Then the good seed is a what? So you see right there, the good seed is what? Come on, man. Children of the kingdom. So the good seed is children of the kingdom. The weeds is children of the what? Even the person who typed it couldn't believe it, that they put the same thing. So the tears, the weeds, so the good seed, children of the kingdom, weeds are children of the world. So strike that out of your head as of tonight. They are not necessarily in the church. They are people of the world. Good? All right. So, yeah, don't pay attention. I said strike that out of your head. Even the person who did the slide could not believe it. They write the same thing. Yes, the tears and the are weeds, some translation said, is the world, the children of the world, unbelievers. They are not people who are fake, are trying to, are there in the church, as we say. And there are false brethren in the church. So when we say it, we said, oh, Jesus said, let the wheat and the tares grow together until the day of harvest. So all these bad brethren that you see giving trouble in the church, they are tares. And that's why they let us cry so much. And that word is T-A-R-E-S. No, we say it. We interpret it as because of these tares in the church, these bad weeds in the church, these bad Christian in the church. So Jesus said, don't pull up the bad Christian. Hello, I see another Bible study down there. So the enemy is the devil. The harvest is the end of the age. Right? When God will send angels, right? And he will separate. And it's explained. Jesus is telling you everything that is written elsewhere in the scripture, but you're not paying attention. Because we don't interpret scripture with line upon line, precepts upon precepts. So we don't pay attention carefully. We only become echoes of what we hear. You understand me? He talks about that somebody came in and sowed while men slept. Why think it's happening? While he said while men slept. While men slept. You understand me? At night. Night depicts a time of evil. Sleep, time of unaware. You understand me? Lack vigilance. And the harvest is at the end of the age. The reapers are angels. We are not the reapers. Where does the reapers now reaping God's harvest by spreading the gospel, the good news, and discipling? But the true reapers comes at the end and said, and Gabriel or Michael will blow the trumpet and gather, you understand me, God's people, and there will be a separation at that time. But we are so we are here in the world. In the world. The church is in the world. The church is not an isolated group of people living in one country, in one area. We are scattered in the world. Are you with me? Yes. So we read into the text that which wasn't anywhere in the text. And it says clear in the text that is in the world. That is the world. But one person said it. And then everybody starts saying it. And it just passed down from generation to generation. Right? Yeah. Thank you. You're welcome. So let's look back at what Jesus is saying. And anybody who wants to talk and you're not looking at the Bible, don't talk. Because lawyers, if you're going to be interpreters of scriptures, you have to. I don't care how you feel. Feelings don't interpret Bible. I don't care what you were told. I care what the scriptures say. But the Bible always speaks of the world as the field. So if we had made those connections, we would figure it out. The world is considered the field, the entire field where the righteous is and where the unrighteous is, the entire world. You understand me? The entire world is where all of us dwell. So that's why Jesus in St. John 17, Father, don't take them out of the world. Keep them in the world. You understand me? Keep them in the world. Keep them. God is not bringing you into any safe place. And we all live into a city and a country. That's why there's absolutely no Christian country. Are you looking at me strange now? There's no Christian country. You understand me? No Christian country exists on the earth. Because the whole world is polluted by sin. The enemy has sown into the hearts of men discord and rebellion against God. And you and I were part of those tears. Well, let's continue to examine the text carefully and see. Right? Let's examine the text carefully and see some of the things that is written there. So it said, while everyone slept, that's from 24 to 30, while everyone slept, expresses subtleness and deception. How the devil is subtle and deception. He just crept in while you are unaware. And he will sow seed of discord. And he will destroy you if you continue to listen to him. You understand me? Whether you are a part of the community or not, he will use his words to destroy you. It comes like a thief in the night. Good? So watch out for the deception of the enemy. That he bring you right back out there and you become a tear or a wild weed. And at the end of the age, you'll be gathered. We'll be gathered up also. Because you allow the evil one, you understand me, to plant his seed of rebellion in your heart and cause you to go back like a dog to its vomit and a hog to the wallow. Yeah. Yep. So the enemy, the Bible said after that, the enemy disappear. He moves away. Subtle, deceptive. Both plants are identical. Notice something about this plant. Both plants are identical. It's a plant that in that part of the world, right? Zizinia is a Greek word, right? And when it is planted and when it is young, you can't identify them different. But as they mature, you see the manifestation, the difference. When you are immature, you are just like the people in the world. But as you mature in Christ, you show a difference that you are separated. That's why maturity is so important. So this text also speaks to believers to be mature. Because it is in your maturity that you show a difference from the wheat and the tares out in the world. You must not reflect any attitude and behavior of the wheat or the tear or the weeds or the tears. You understand me? Don't show any behavior. And I see believers taking pride in showing worldly behavior. I see it all the time. I see it right here to our shame. That we take pride in bad behavior. There are some people that can't be spoken to. Can't be corrected. Everybody are afraid to correct you. Because of the repercussion. Come on. Huh? You mean believers? Right. So you must not show any behavior. Don't be like them. So the Bible said, be separate. You are called out from them. Be separated from the world, the people of the world.
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2: Hey, Joe on the radio telling you about Patriots Pasta and Piscopo featuring yours truly. Oh, we're going to have a great time at Carmine's in the private room called the Sinatra Room. Doesn't get more old school New York than that. We'll be doing some great Frank Sinatra tunes. And also, I'm bringing in some special talent as well. Some gals that I usually go out with that I'm going to highlight. Like, you're going to not believe how talented they are. And again, Christopher Macchio will not be there. Just so you know, he is going to serve his country well. President Trump has requested that Christopher is down at an event that same time, but we're going to go on with a great show, and we're going to have a blast at Patriots Pasta and Piscopo. 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
9: Hello, everyone. This is Lawrence Taylor speaking, and this is Teaching the Word with Dr. Lawrence Taylor. I'm excited today because we begin a new study, and that is the Book of Revelation. This is a daring task, but you know, if you don't read the Book of Revelation, you actually deprive yourself of a blessing. In chapter 1, verse 3 of Revelation, it reads, "Blessed is he who reads, and those who hear the words of the prophecy, and heed the things which are written in it. For the time is near." So you see, it starts off by saying God confers a blessing on you for reading this book. If you missed any past episodes of Teaching the Word, you may go to my website, lawrencetaylorministry.com or .org, and there you will be able to find all past episodes. So join us now as we begin our study in the Book of Revelation. You know, when we think of the Bible, we should not merely think of one book, but a number of different books with a variety of genre or type of literature. In the Bible, we have, of course, the law, we have prophecy, we have poetry or wisdom literature, we have history, and we also have another genre known as apocalypse. What is apocalyptic literature? What is an apocalypse? Oftentimes, people define apocalypse as prophecy. They are only partially right. Apocalyptic literature consists of prophecy, but it is different than just prophecy. So, for instance, the Book of Isaiah falls into the category of prophetic literature, and while it may contain some apocalyptic passages, it is not an apocalypse. Apocalyptic literature is a genre of prophetic symbolic writing that reveals hidden truths about the end of the world, divine judgment, and the ultimate triumph of good over evil. This kind of literature began in Judaism and then Christianity. In the Bible, we only have one complete apocalypse, and that is the Book of Revelation. Now, it is true we have apocalyptic literature in the Bible. We find that in other books, certainly the Book of Daniel, the Book of Ezekiel, the Book of Zechariah, the Synoptic Gospels, just to give an example, that we certainly have apocalyptic literature. However, none of those books that I mentioned are a complete apocalypse. The Book of Revelation is the only complete apocalypse that we have in all of the scripture. The word apocalypse is a Greek word, and it is actually the word that is used in the Greek for the book of Revelation. Apocalypse Jesu Christu. Apocalypsis Jesu Christu. That's the way it begins, the revelation of Jesus Christ. There is a very important question that arises when reading the book of Revelation. It is called the hermeneutical question. How do we interpret the book of Revelation? Do we interpret it literally, or do we interpret it symbolically? Or should we interpret it both literally and symbolically? That is, some passages we can interpret literally and some symbolically. I take the latter position, that it could be and should be interpreted both literally and symbolically. Obviously, not everything in Revelation can be interpreted literally. For instance, this is one of the arguments that I had with some people I know who are Afrocentrists. They argue that the description given in Revelation 1 of Jesus is the picture of a black man. For instance, just look with me there. It says, beginning at verse 12, "Then I turned to see the voice that was speaking with me, and having turned, I saw seven golden lampstands. In the middle of the lampstands, I saw one like a son of man, clothed in a robe reaching to the feet, and girdled across his chest with a golden sash. His head and his hair were like white wool, like snow, and his eyes were like a flame of fire. His feet were like burnished bronze when it has been made to glow in a furnace." Now, they look at that and say, see, that's describing a black man. Now, I'm not saying that Jesus was white. I know better than that. But this is clearly not a literal picture of Jesus. Now, the Afrocentrists would argue, well, yeah, sure it is. After all, it says that his hair was like white wool. He had woolly hair. And I said, well, how about his eyes? It says his eyes were like fire. They said, well, yeah, most black men have red eyes, so therefore that's describing. I said, well, you know, I don't think Jesus had high blood pressure. So, you know, after a while, some of this becomes silly. You just have to acknowledge that this is a symbolic depiction of Jesus. Now, again, I'd be the first to tell you, no, I don't think Jesus looked like Jeffrey Hunter or Charlton Heston or someone from Norway, as he's often depicted in the movies or on pictures on canvas, paintings. But I don't think we can use this passage as evidence that he was a black man. But while we have clearly symbolic language used in the book of Revelation doesn't mean that everything has to be interpreted in some symbolic way. For instance, the numbers that are used in Revelation, I think for the most part, we can interpret them literally. When the Bible says seven angels, there's no reason why it can't be seven angels. When the Bible says 3.5 years, there's no reason why it can't be 3.5 years. And if the Bible says 1,000 years, there's no reason why it can't be interpreted as 1,000 years. So when it describes the millennial kingdom in Revelation 20 as 1,000 years, you don't need to read some kind of symbolism in that. We can take that literally. Now, I will support the idea that the book of Revelation was written by the Apostle John. Therefore, it falls into the category of Johannine literature. The same John who wrote the Gospel of John, who wrote 1st, 2nd, and 3rd John, is the same one who wrote the book of Revelation. The writer uses the name John in chapter 1, verse 9. I, John, your brother and fellow partner in the tribulation and kingdom and perseverance which are in Jesus, was on the island called Patmos because of the word of God and the testimony of Jesus. Well, some may say, how do we know that this is the actual John the disciple, the son of Zebedee, the brother of James? Why couldn't it have been another John? I believe that there is unanimity among those who are conservative, who uphold the integrity of the Word of God, not the liberals, not those who tear everything apart, but those who hold to the integrity of Scripture. We believe that this letter was written, probably the last book of the Bible, was written somewhere around 90 to 95 A.D. By that time, most of the apostles, if not all of them, were off the scene. Most of them had died or been martyred. It is John who, it implies, it doesn't literally say this, would be around for a long time. In John chapter 21, the Gospel of John, beginning at verse 20, it reads, Peter, turning around, saw the disciple whom Jesus loved. Now, let's stop here. We know that that's a reference to John. So it says, following them, the one who also had leaned back on his bosom at the supper and said, Lord, who is the one who betrays you? So Peter, seeing him, said to Jesus, Lord, and what about this man? Jesus said to him, if I want him to remain until I come, what is that to you? You follow me. Therefore, this saying went out among the brethren that the disciple would not die. Yet Jesus did not say to him that he would not die, but only if I want him to remain until I come. What is that to you? Now, you have to understand, Jesus told Peter that he was going to die, that in the course of his ministry and following Jesus, he was going to be martyred. And as they were walking, Peter turns around and sees that disciple whom Jesus loved, which is John, and he said, well, how about him? In other words, when is he going to die? And Jesus says, if I want him to remain until I come, what is that to you? You just follow me. All Jesus really said to him was, in terms of what I have in store for him, that is none of your business. That's what Jesus said to Peter. That is none of your business. So the rumor went around saying that John would be around until Jesus returns. Well, we believe that John obviously died because Jesus has not returned. And this was 2,000 years ago. So if John is still around, he's a very old man. Well, John passed on, but we believe that most likely John lived a long time and may not have been martyred like the other disciples were, but died of old age. Well, who would be around to write the book of Revelation except this disciple, John? Furthermore, there are linguistic similarities between what we have in the book of Revelation and what we have in other Johannine literature. So for those reasons, I believe that John the Apostle is the author of the book of Revelation. There are three ways to interpret the book of Revelation. There is what's known as the preterist way of interpreting. There's the futurist way of interpreting. And then there's the idealist way of interpreting. Now, let's go through all of these. The preterist, and let me spell that for you, that's P-R-E-T-E-R-I-S-T, the preterist way, means that when you read the book of Revelation, that's referring to past events. Those are all past events that took place. We outrightly reject that way of interpreting Revelation. That is false. Then, of course, there is the futurist way of interpreting. Now, the futurist way means that many of the things in Revelation pertain to the future, the latter day, those things that have not taken place yet, although some may have taken place, but most have not. That's the position that I hold to. And then there's the idealist way, and that is the timeless way, that everything, again, is symbolic. It stands for some kind of symbolic truth that you should read into it. And so the aspect of time is not important. In chapter 1, verse 19, it reads, therefore write the things which you have seen, and the things which are, and the things which will take place after these things. Now, note the three periods of time in verse 19. The first one, which you have seen, that's referring to past events. Well, of course, he's, in this case, is talking about the encounter that John had on the island when he saw this vision that's recorded in chapter 1. Then to the things which are, that is, as he was speaking to Jesus, and of course, the things that will take place after these things, well, that's just everything else in the book. So most of the book focuses on futuristic events, things that have not taken place yet. Since a great deal of the book is symbolic, we have a challenge before us as interpreters. And when I say we, I'm speaking about all of us. What is that challenge? Well, how do we understand these futuristic events? What criteria do we use in order to come up with a sensible interpretation? Well, one of the things that I think is necessary is that we must have a consensus. Let me repeat that. We must have a consensus. We just can't have somebody come up with some wild interpretation that no one has ever thought of before, and you think that that's the plausible way of interpreting the book of Revelation. No, we have to see what most say about it. And when I say most, I'm talking about those who've devoted themselves to the study of Revelation. And that will be my job. I'm not asking you to go out and read everything that's been written on the book of Revelation. And you know what? I haven't either, but I've read quite a bit. So based on my own experience, and of course, the power of the Holy Spirit, we will come up with an interpretation that has a general consensus. There are some wild interpretations that people have come up with. One guy told me that when this whole Babylon that we have here, that's referring to the United States, and the United States is going to get what it deserves, and etc. Well, we're not going to go off on some wild, silly interpretation like that. We will come up with a general consensus, and together we

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5: Hi, Kevin McCullough. You hear me talking about the amazing work of Prison Fellowship and Angel Tree. And all this week, I've been inviting you to join us on this brand new effort that helps our friends at Prison Fellowship put children of prisoners in a Christian camp this summer called Angel Tree Camp. And I have an ambitious goal. 162 kids, boys and girls, deserving this camp this summer by giving at thatkevinshow.com. Some of you may, though, be asking, why should I dig into my budget to help a boy or girl that I will likely never meet? Well, we asked that question of Diana, who's the director of an Angel Tree camp in the state of Oklahoma. Take a listen.
6: Well, first of all, you may actually meet them in the future and you don't even realize it, because you're setting up kids for a successful future by investing in them, that they are breaking the cycle within those families and they have a hope. You're investing in kids, breaking the chain, breaking that cycle of reincarceration, of kids growing up and being like their parents.
5: And that is just part of what they of what you're doing with your gift, because your gift puts them in a Christian environment where at first they're a little suspicious of everyone around them. They don't trust them. They don't know if anybody else has a parent that's in prison until they start getting to know them. And then they understand that every kid that's there is just like them, and they're safe and their hearts open and the gospel pours in and their lives change. Friends, it's such a powerful thing. And the incarcerated parent had to go through a Bible study program in order to nominate them for the scholarship. That's why they deserve this week of Christian camp. 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One gift of $200 or four gifts of $50 will help make way for a child to get there. 888-206-2794, 888-206-2794, or thatkevinshow.com and click the banner at the top of the page.
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11: because there are plenty of people that, amen,

0: circumvent the public arena and has got a lot to say over the dining room table in some private meeting, but the word of God is not private. Amen. It ought to be on full display. Yeah. That's why Peter would say, test every spirit, because there are many false witnesses or false teachers that are going around. And you and I need to not have, we don't need an appetite, or don't need to have an appetite for secret teachings. Amen. For private interpretations. It ought to be on full blast like God is on blast. I have not spoken in secret from the beginning. From the time that it was, I was there. Now the Lord God has and his spirit have sent me. Watch this, verse 17. Thus says the Lord, your Redeemer. This is what God says. And this is who he is. He's your Lord. I will preach that right now. I got to go on. Capital L, capital O, capital R, capital D. There's something behind that. He's your Redeemer. If you ever want to know why you ought to listen to the Lord, is because he's your Redeemer. Isn't it funny how we listen to people that can't do nothing for us? We listen more to people who don't even know us. Y'all looking at me funny. If Will Smith walked right in here right now and said, y'all don't pay no attention to him, I got something to show you outside, all of y'all happy, y'all. Everybody with Kathy. Because we love our celebrities. We love famous people. Right. We love folk that can't do nothing for us, that don't even know us. Right. And we want to hear what they got to say. Yeah. Yes. God says, I'm your Redeemer. Right. I'm the one that when you're in trouble, I get you out. When you don't listen and wind up hurting yourself, I'm the one that picks you up and bandages you and cleanses you up. And when your Redeemer has something to say, you are more interested in what everybody else got to say. That's a problem. He said, I'm sorry, I'm the Lord, your Redeemer, the Holy One of Israel. I am, watch it, here he is. I am the Lord your God who teaches you to profit. In a prophecy that's focused on prophecy, God says, I've been talking. God says, I've been telling you. Your situation, Israel, your situation, Jerusalem, you don't get to say, oh, what happened? Oh, I didn't know. Oh, you know, nah, I've been talking, you know, and you know how they were. We are the same way. You know, we can hear a message and not pay attention to it until we have to suffer. And then when we suffer, that's just how it is. We just listen better when we have to suffer. God been saying the same thing. Now we ain't been paying attention. Now we're in trouble. And that's when we say, what is the will of the Lord? And the will of the Lord has been on blast before all this stuff came to pass. The problem is not that God ain't been leading. It's that we ain't been listening. Amen. He says, oh, amen. I jumped ahead. He says, I am the Lord your God who teaches you to profit. I love it. That's the word of God. That's why you ought to have an appetite, a desire for the word of God. Because God says through his word that I'll teach you how to profit. And we go to all kinds of schools, go to all kinds of seminars. Go to all kinds of read all kinds of books, trying to get more stuff. And when God says prophet, he doesn't mean what everybody else means by prophet. Amen. God can make you profitable in spite of money. Yes, he can. I don't know why nobody said amen to that. He can take care of you. Yo, listen. Kathy and I went through many times. Well, we weren't able to buy what we wanted to buy. We couldn't eat what we wanted to eat. But guess what? Our declare, sometimes I look at those barren times, we were happier with less than even now. Now we get hungry, don't know what to eat. Where do you want to go? You understand? There was a time, there wasn't no question. There wasn't no question of what we were going to eat. Now we could go anywhere, eat anything. We're like, life can change the value of things. Amen. So when God says, I can make you profit, or I'm the Lord that teaches you to profit, he's not talking about make more money. He's talking about having a profitable life. That I could, y'all, there are rich people who are sad and lonely and beat up and broken and hating themselves. God says, I don't want to just give you money. I will make the whole package profitable. Amen. There are people that buy great houses and ain't nobody in there. Sorry and mad and upset. Getting divorced. God says, I will not only bless you with that stuff, I'll bless you with me. I'll make you profitable. And how does he do it? How does he do it? Not by magic. Amen. Right? Yeah. Not by touching you. Yeah. Not by waving a hand over you. Right. God says, I'm the Lord who teaches. Yeah. I teach you. Yeah. It's not magic. You got to be taught. That means I got to give you what I know. And you got to take what I know and put it into practice. Yeah. How does God teach us how to be profitable? Through what he says. I've been speaking from the beginning. I've been telling you from the beginning. I am the God who will make you profitable, but you ain't been listening. Are y'all hearing this? He teaches you to profit. I think you should know that the word of God will teach you through his word. Watch the next one. Who teaches you to profit? Then watch this. Who leads you by the way you should go? How does God lead us? Through his word. That's why we can't have, a lot of people have a scripture association. No, there needs to be a scripture dependency. You can't just use names that you see in words that are, you know, trying to act like, you know, it's kind of similar to what the Bible says. No, you need to have a dependency, a reliance on the word of God. And what does God do through his word? He leads you. He leads you. It's nothing more frustrating than not knowing where to go in life. There's nothing more heartbreaking than being stuck. Yeah, I know y'all quiet, but I know you know something about being stuck. You could tell that you're not going nowhere. Years are passing. And you're in the same place. Doing the same old stuff. Making the same old excuses. And I'm going to tell you, God says, if you listen to me, I will tell you, I will lead you. Y'all, the word of God is not just a good story. It's not just biblical entertainment. It's not just to make you smarter than somebody else so you can win an argument over somebody. The word of God is meant to lead you in the way you should go. Y'all know Psalm 1. One of our favorite psalms, one of our favorite songs. In Psalm 1 is the statement that whatsoever he does, or she does, sis, shall prosper. What an amazing statement. Whatever he does shall prosper. But the rest of that psalm, before you get to whatever he does shall prosper, is blessed is the man that walks not in the counsel of the ungodly, nor stands in the way of sinners, nor sits in the seat of the scornful, but his delight. We've heard that all the time. Yet we still keep listening to the scorners. We still keep walking in the way of sinners. We still delight in the counsel of the ungodly. Listen to the radio. They get on radio. Do we still listen to radios? Satellite? Is it satellite? What is it? Whatever it is. Everybody has got something to say about your life, and we keep on listening. But he says, no, blessed is a man that doesn't do that. But his or her delight is in the what? In the law of the word. You know what the law of the Lord is? The word of God. His delight is in the word of God. And in that word, he meditates day and night. And when he does that, he shall be like a tree planted by the rivers of water, who brings forth his fruit in his season, whose leaf does not wither, and whatsoever he does shall prosper. It's the same thing that God is saying here in Isaiah 59. I am the Lord that teaches you to profit. How does he teach? Through his word. I am the Lord that leads you in the way you should go. How does he do that? Through his holy and divine word. Let me get to it. Verse 18, here it is. That was you. You should have said amen to that. That was God. That's how you read that. Y'all understand this? You don't just go, oh, that I had, right? Oh, that you had heeded my commandments. That's not how it's reading. It's a sigh. Yeah. Yes, sir. Somebody, you ever see somebody do something, somebody you love, do something that just takes your breath away? Yes, sir. Now, I can't help that. I've done this ever since I was preaching. I apologize to Dominic and David for the intense focus that they're going to have on you right now. But, I mean, we're family. We're family. I raised three beautiful children. Amen. You know what I'm saying? And so there are plenty of times. I think you parents can identify with me. How you want your children to do good. Right? You want the best for them. Is there any parents like that? You're willing to give up your whole life so that they could be blessed. And amen. And my understanding is so that they can serve God. Yes. And that they can really, and sometimes your children will do something, you'll tell them. Yeah. Anybody ever told your child the same thing over and over and over again? Anybody? Yeah. And they just wouldn't listen. And so when the stuff falls out that you tried to warn them about, some of y'all, no, I'm sorry, some of y'all just say, oh, well, I told them. It ain't. And y'all go on about your business. I can't do it. I'm too wrapped up with these kids. So when it doesn't work out, there's a feeling I have like, oh, oh, what to God you had listened, huh? You've had parents. Some of you are parents that have said that, but guess what? Us parents also were children who broke our parents' hearts. Amen. If we're wise children, we could admit, man, if I had just listened, I should have did better in school. Right? I should have made better decisions what I do and listening to my all these people around. Oh, man, if I'd have just listened. And I know good and well that we have broken, if not our parents' heart, I know we've broken the heart of God. And I'm not really just talking about me and my children. I'm talking about all of us as children of God. God gives his word so that we would profit, so that we would know which way to go. And how often have we ignored God's word to fulfill ourselves, right? How often have we ignored God's word listening to somebody else that think they got? And when we listen to them and it all falls apart, we come back crying, come back looking for redemption. And you know what God says? The same thing he's saying to Israel right now. Oh, that you had heeded my commandments. What would happen if you had listened? Amen. Then your peace would have been like a river. I know we can identify with this because we all got turmoil. We all got stuff in our lives that are driving us crazy, and we want to fake like it's somebody else's fault. But the truth is, because we didn't listen. We either did what we weren't supposed to do, and now we're suffering. Or we failed to do what we were supposed to do, and now we're suffering. We want to say, God, why have you let this in my life? Why have you allowed this? You know what God says? Ugh. Are y'all getting the picture?
1: Amen.
0: God is up in heaven on the throne. Ugh. If you would have heeded my commandments, you would have had what? Peace like a river. Now, that peace like a river does not mean sitting by a river in peace. No.
1: Right.
0: You get peace like a river as a supply, as a resource. You know why you need peace like a river? Because we're going through trouble every day. We got trial every day. We got something going on season by season. But if your peace is like a river, you got more peace coming for all the trouble that's about to erupt in your life. God knows how to give you peace. But how do you get it? By listening to what he has to say.
1: Amen.
0: He says, your peace would have been like a river. You would have had peace like a river. And your righteousness like the waves of the sea. Your descendants also would have been like the sand. Do you know that the decisions that you make right now will impact the generations to come?
1: True. That's
0: what God says. If you would listen, I'll take care of your stuff. I'll take care of your people. I'll take care of your family. And you doing all you can to make this ends meet. You're doing all you can to make this work. You're doing all you can to make people happy. God says, if you listen to me, I'll make you profit. I'll give you peace.
1: Yeah. Thank you, Father.
0: I'll show you which way to go.
1: Yeah.
0: And that's what this is. All I want the preacher wants you to get is how important it is that you pay attention to the word of God. That you not flirt with God. That you not just be associated, but that you be reliant on the word of God. One more thing. So today, you're presented with this teaching that's calling you to listen to God. Pay attention to his word, right? In particular, this verse, right? Oh, that you had heeded my word. Now, here's the thing. In 2025, we're focusing on a word that was given thousands of years ago. And it's still true. Let me go forward. Whatever decisions that you need to make right now, this word will still be there 30 years from now. We change. But the word of God does not change. That means 30 years from now, with whatever you got going on right now, the results 30 years from now of the decisions that you make right now, you won't get to blame God about that stuff. You won't get to say, I had no idea. You won't get to say, what's going on? You know how we do? Oh, what's going on? I'm speaking from 30 years. God, 30 years ago, God told you to listen.
1: Amen.
0: God told you to listen about your marriage.
1: Amen.
0: God told you to listen about your finances. God told you to listen about that bad habit you got. God told you to listen. He's talking to you, saying that you, if you would listen, I'll take care of this stuff.
1: Amen.
0: 30 years from now, this same word, if you're alive, this same word will be in effect. Because the word of God is living and active, sharper than any two-edged sword. And that word ought to be working in your life now for you to make the right decisions for the future. And I hope, I know this was a little different, but it's right. It's 100% right that God's word is not just a good book, not just for you to be associated. God's word is meant to give you peace, to make your life profitable, to show you which way to go, right? And I know we got a lot of people, a lot of friends, family telling us which way to go. Nobody knows the way like God knows the way. And if we would listen to him, all of what we need, peace, righteousness, our family, our children, everything will be blessed when we listen to God. Why? Because he's our redeemer. Now, he redeemed them from Babylonian captivity, Persian captivity, and brought them back to their land. But he redeems us through Jesus Christ out of sin. They were brought out of Babylon. We, if we listen to the redeemer, come out of sin. And it's not Daniel, it's not Hezekiah, it's not Isaiah, but it's through Jesus. Through the prophet, not a prophet, the prophet, Jesus Christ, that God brings us, redeems us out of our own sins. That's why he lived the perfect life and he died on Calvary. He died on the cross for our sins. He was buried in a borrowed tomb, but he rose with all power. I could tell you what Isaiah went through. I could tell you what Jeremiah went through. I could tell you the stuff that they went through. They were like types and foreshadows of what Jesus would go through. But it's through the death, burial, and resurrection of Jesus that we have eternal life. Your response ought to be by faith. You ought to follow him as Lord. You ought to confess him to be the Son of God with your mouth, from your heart, today and every day of your life. And you ought to be baptized. It's in the waters of baptism that your sins are washed away, that you are filled with the Holy Spirit. When you come out of the water, you can walk in the newness of life. Wilson, how do you know that? Because it's all written in Scripture. And written in Scripture means God is speaking. And if you pay attention to what God says, then you'll get everything that God has for you. Amen.
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4: 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Oh, we're going to have a great time at Carmine's in the private room called the Sinatra Room. Doesn't get more old school New York than that. 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Like, you're going to not believe how talented they are. 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President Trump has requested that Christopher is down at an event that same time. 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
10: News this hour from Town Hall, I'm Mary Rose. Iran has launched missiles at Israel. Tehran says the missiles are in response to an earlier attack by Israel.
11: Israeli officials say the attack is a necessary retaliation against Iranian-backed Hezbollah after terrorists fired into northern Israel earlier in the day. The Jewish state defends its weekend strike on Beirut's southern suburbs, calling it a response to that Hezbollah fire. Lebanese officials say the strike hit a residential building, killing two. Israel maintains it's simply responding to ongoing threats.
10: That's Ken Lorman reporting. Ohio.